0: with God or wrestling with God, you're going to lose. But wrestling with God is not necessarily a bad thing. For before us in Scripture is a story of a man who did just that. His name was Jacob. He got into a wrestling match with what he thought was an angel, and it turned out to be the Lord himself. And ultimately, he submitted to God's will, and it started with him resisting God, and it ended up with him resting. And he actually said to the Lord, "I won't let you go until you bless me." Offering a little commentary on Jacob's wrestling match with the Lord, Hosea 12 says, "Before Jacob was born, he struggled with his brother. Then he became a man, and he even fought with God, and he wrestled with the angel and won. He wept and pleaded for a blessing from him, and there at Bethel, he met God face to face, for God spoke to him." So we're in this series that we're calling Jesus and You. We've done the New Testament edition. Now we're looking at the Old Testament, where Jesus appears many times and what we call Christophanies. Why do I believe this is a Christophany, where Jacob was not actually wrestling with an angel, but with the Lord himself? Because he says that he saw God or met God face to face, and he actually called the name of the place Peniel, which means the face of God. So, Jacob and Esau, they were twins. The firstborn was Esau, which means hairy, H-A-I-R-Y. Why did they name him that? Because he was hairy. Apparently, this kid was covered in hair head to toe. And they went, "Whoa, look at that dude. Let's call him Hairy." Out comes his brother, Jacob, hanging on to Hairy's heel. "Oh, let's call this one Heel Catcher," which can also be translated supplanter, deceiver. Jacob was always manipulating and scheming and striving to get ahead. Now, Jacob and Esau couldn't have been more different. At first glance, Esau almost looks like the more impressive of the two. He's an outdoorsy kind of a guy. We would call him a man's man, hunting wild game, preparing meals out of it that his father really favored, where Jacob, he kind of liked to stay home with mom and help in the kitchen. And clearly, Isaac favored Esau. He said, "Boy, go out there and get me my favorite kind of venison. You know how to make it. Bring it in here, and I'm going to give you the blessing." So meanwhile, Rebecca's eavesdropping. She goes, "Jacob, go cook up something and serve it to your father before your brother gets back, and he'll give you the blessing." So Jacob does that, and he literally covers himself in animal skins. Now, Isaac was losing his eyesight at this point. So Jacob is covered in animal skins, and he tries to imitate the voice of his brother, who I imagine was deeper, "Hey, Dad, how are you doing?" Instead of whatever his normal voice was, "Like, here's the food you asked for." And Isaac says, "That sounds a lot like Jacob, not Esau." Then he feels his arm. He goes, "Oh, you're hairy like that. And let me smell you." "Oh, yeah, you smell like him." And he eats the meal, and he gives the blessing to Jacob that he intended to give to Esau. And when Esau heard about this, he was just absolutely ticked off and said, "I'm going to kill that brother of mine." And so mom says, "You better head for the hills. Go visit my brother Laban." Well, anyway, some time passed, and it was now time for Jacob to return home and deal with his brother whom he had betrayed. He had to face the consequences of what he had done. He had to face his past. And you know, it's not easy to reconcile with some people. The Bible says in Proverbs 18:19, "A brother offended is harder to win than a strong city." Sometimes it's not possible, but you need to make the effort.
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3: 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I gave my life to Jesus that day, and you sent me a New Believer's Bible. I devoured it. I knew absolutely nothing of Jesus and his saving grace. I'm so thoroughly grateful to you for being there on that day to share the gospel. Thank you. Oh, and it didn't end there. My husband and 12-year-old son came to Jesus later that year at my church here. Thank you so much, Pastor Greg.
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0: So here's Jacob now headed home. He sends his family ahead. Oh, he's nervous. What's Esau going to do? Is he going to kill me? And then the Lord comes to him. The Lord engages him. And I love how he does it. And it just reminds us that God will come to us in our time of need. The Bible says he's a present help in time of trouble. He won't give you what you need necessarily ahead of time. He'll never give you what you need after you need it, but it'll always be there at the right moment. And he adapted the way he came to Jacob. You know, in our earlier series, Jesus and You, we looked at how Jesus encountered people in the New Testament. The way Jesus dealt with Nicodemus is far different than the way he dealt with the woman at the well. The way that he dealt with the woman caught in the act of adultery is far different than the way he dealt with the rich young ruler. But Jesus would meet them where they were. So who is Jacob? He's a conniver. He's a schemer. He's a fighter. So how did the Lord come to him? As a fighter. Almost like, hey, you want some of this? Let's go, buddy. Like New York, you want some of this? Come on. You want to have a little fight? Let's go. And he comes to him as a wrestler. Proverbs 18:26 says, to the pure you show yourself pure, but to the devious you show yourself shrewd, you save the humble. So he comes to him in a way that Jacob can understand, and that brings us to our text, Genesis 32. Let's read together, verse 24. Jacob was all alone in the camp, and a man came and wrestled with him until the dawn began to break. When the man saw that he would not win the match, he touched Jacob's hip and wrenched it out of its socket. Then the man said, let me go, for the dawn is breaking. Jacob said, I won't let you go until you bless me. What is your name? The man asked. He replied, Jacob. Your name will no longer be Jacob, the man told him. From now on, you'll be called Israel, because you have fought with God and with men and have won. Please tell me your name, Jacob said. Why do you want to know my name? The man replied. Then he blessed Jacob there, and Jacob named the place Peniel, which means the face of God. For he said, I have seen God face to face, yet my life has been spared. Why do I believe this is a Christophany? Because Jacob said, I've seen God face to face. I don't think Jacob was wrestling with an angel. I think he was wrestling with God. And the wrestling match continued on till the break of day. He was one stubborn guy, wasn't he? Lifeguards know a little bit about this. In lifeguard training, they're taught that a drowning person in panic is dangerous. And more than one lifeguard has been drowned by the person they were trying to save. Many lifeguards understand they have to wait until their person they're rescuing needs to reach exhaustion so they can take them to safety. Sometimes the Lord allows the same with us. When we just are done, we're done fighting, we're done resisting, and we just say, God, if you don't come through for me, I'm dead in the water. The Lord says, that sounds good to me. Because when you get to the end of yourself, you get to the beginning of God. So as they're wrestling together, the Lord takes Jacob's hip and pulls it out of the socket. So now he has a limp for the rest of his life. But he's hanging on. And now finally he goes from resisting to resting. I love this. He says, I won't let you go until you bless me. So finally he's surrendering. Let me come back to a verse I quoted already. Hosea, commenting on this event, says, before he was born, he struggled with his brother. And then he wrestled with the angel and won. He wept and pleaded for a blessing. And there at Bethel, he met face to face with God. Wait, he wrestled with the angel and won. I thought he lost. Oh, he did. But he won by losing. See, that's how it is when we wrestle with God. You win by losing. You win by submitting. Jesus said, if you want to save your life, lose your life. That makes no sense to me. It means you take your life. He said, here's what I want. Here are my plans. Here are my hopes. Here are my aspirations. But I place these in your hands. I place my unknown future in the hands of a known God. And I've learned, Lord, to realize that your will is better than my will. So as Jesus said in the Garden of Gethsemane, nevertheless, not my will, but yours be done. So he's hanging on for dear life. You got to bless me. Okay. Let me ask you, what's your name? Why did the Lord ask him that? Didn't the Lord know his name? Of course he did. What's your name? Jacob. Heel catcher. Conniver. Schemer. I'm going to give you a name. What is it? Israel, which means a prince with God, one who rules with God. God might ask you what your name is, failure. I've come short. God says, well, I have a different plan for you. I can make you into a new person. Remember when Adam had sinned against the Lord? We read that he heard the voice of the Lord God walking through the garden in the cool of the day. So as the sun is setting, the Lord says, Adam, where are you? And I think this was a Christophany too, because God took some kind of a human form. You could hear him walking in the garden. Adam, where are you? Well, I hid myself from you, Lord. Oh, why are you doing that? Well, because I sinned, but it's not my fault. It's the fault of this woman you gave me. I was doing great. I fall asleep. I wake up. A rib is missing and she's here. It's the woman you gave me. Then the woman says, it's not my fault. That serpent tricked me. But God wanted Adam to admit his situation. Adam, where are you? God did not ask us because he didn't know where Adam was. He asked him that because he wanted Adam to acknowledge his situation. The Bible says, if you will confess your sin, God is faithful and just to forgive you of your sin and cleanse you from all unrighteousness. Listen to this. You win by losing. And you're not losing at all. You're surrendering to God. Your future is a mystery to you, but it's history to him. God doesn't just predict the future, he authors it. And he has a plan for you that is better than your plan for yourself. So let me ask in closing, are you fighting with God? Are you resisting God? Even worse, are you running from God? Stop. Come back to him or come to him for the first time. There might be someone joining us here who has never had a relationship with the Lord, where Christ has come to live inside of you as your Savior and Lord. And yes, Jesus died on that cross for your sin, and he paid the price for it, and he rose again from the dead. And now he stands at the door of your life and he knocks and says, if you'll hear his voice and open the door, he will come in. Have you asked Christ to come into your life yet? Only you can pray that prayer. Or maybe there's somebody here that's a prodigal son or a prodigal daughter, and you're trying to get away from God when you should be running to God. He's the one who can save you. Maybe you've made a mess of your life. Maybe you're facing the consequences of your actions. Maybe things you did a long time ago are catching up with you. Jacob is facing the consequences of things he had done 20 years earlier. But here's the good news. God will meet you where you are, and he can turn your situation around, but you must come to him and ask for his help. We're going to close now with prayer. And if there's anybody here that needs Christ to come into their life, or you need to come back to the Lord again, you can do it right here, right now. Let's all pray. Father, I pray for everyone here, everyone watching, listening, wherever they are. If they don't know you yet, let this be the moment they believe. Let this be the moment they come to you and ask for your forgiveness and receive it. In Jesus' name I pray. Amen.

0: An important prayer from Pastor Greg Laurie today here on A New Beginning. You can make a change today. The Lord is just a prayer away. If you'd like to make that change right now, join Pastor Greg in prayer.
1: Pray these words, Lord Jesus, I know that I am a sinner, but I also know that you are the Savior because you died on the cross for my sin and you rose again from the dead. Jesus, come into my life and forgive me of every sin I've ever committed. I choose to follow you from this moment forward. Thank you for hearing this prayer. Thank you for answering this prayer, Lord. And I pray all of this in Jesus' name. Amen. If you just prayed that prayer and meant it, I want you to know on the authority of Scripture, God Almighty has heard your prayer and he will answer this prayer. You are now a newly minted child of God. 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Here's Dave to tell you more.
0: 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It's called Am I Doing This Right?
1: Yeah.
0: It's all about relationships. In fact, the subtitle is God's Design for Relationships That Last.
1: Yes.
0: Let me ask you this. When you're standing up in front of a wedding ceremony, do you get some kind of feel for how successful the marriage is going to be as you look at them? Any come to mind where you thought, ugh, this is going to be trouble from the start? I mean, besides when you married me and my wife back in 1978.
1: No, I knew that was going to be a good one, Dave, and look at how well it's going. How long have you been married now?
0: 48 years.
1: Oh, my goodness, 48 years.
0: I think it may last.
1: I think you're on the right track, Dave. Keep doing what you're doing for sure.
0: Thanks.
1: Maybe you're the one guy that doesn't need to read this book. But maybe there's some others out there that would benefit from this new book that I've written called Am I Doing This Right? God's Design for Relationships That Last. You know, coming back to your earlier question, no, I don't think that I would say, oh, this marriage isn't going to last. But I can think of some crazy things that happened during wedding ceremonies. I remember one where the bride literally fainted in front of me. I was going over the vows, and I saw her eyes sort of roll back a little bit, and she literally fell, and I dropped down to one knee and caught her, being the heroic pastor that I am, and slowly lowered her to the ground. And then her family rushed up with smelling salts. Who carries smelling salts around? They said, oh, she faints all the time. Well, someone should have told me that. So anyway, we finished this ceremony with bride and groom sitting in metal folding chairs.
0: Oh, man.
1: You know, you just never forget something like that. But yeah. But I think that, you know, no matter how your marriage ceremony went, really, it's choices that you make every day that makes a strong marriage. You know, it's how you treat each other. It's if you follow what the scripture says, and it's something you do constantly. One definition I heard of the Christian life is it's long obedience in the same direction. I think the same is true of marriage. It's just doing the same things over and over again. Loving your wife as Christ loves the church, respecting your husband, making sure you're putting the needs of your mate above your own. And, you know, it's sort of like wash, rinse, repeat, wash, rinse, repeat, is do it again and again. There's no magic bullet. Do this one time and everything will go great. No, it's just consistency, regularity, and obedience to God in his word. So I've identified a lot of these important biblical principles about how to have a successful marriage.

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8: God is the creator of all things. 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In Revelation 1:8, he says, I am the first and the last. I am the Lord God Almighty, who was, who is, and who is to come. Well, wait, I can't understand that. Well, check this out. 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God has always existed.
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13: Depending on where you are in the world, you might recognize leaders of various religions. Jewish elders in the old city of Jerusalem, a Hindu holy man chanting on the banks of the Ganges, a Muslim mullah leading prayers in a mosque in Iraq, or Buddhist monks in their saffron-colored robes in Tibet. But what about Christians? How are they supposed to be identified? Jesus Christ said, "By this all will know that you are my disciples if you have love for one another." When Christians leave home each day, they are to be clothed in love for all the world to see.

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2: Here's your Faith Talk Atlanta forecast.
3: Clouds around this evening and overnight tonight, low near 60. We clear out tomorrow. Should be a nice afternoon, a little warm, high in the low 80s. Then scattered showers and thunderstorms back in tomorrow night. Rain likely on Monday, mostly sunny on Tuesday. I'm Georgia WeatherNet meteorologist KJ Allen on Faith Talk Atlanta.
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7: God has given all of humanity this choice: accept the Messiah and his kingdom, or serve the Antichrist. 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The only aspect of God's character that we want to bring into focus is his love. 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
6: 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That's 855-577-2255. We're so glad you're here to listen. Today's message from Pastor Alan is called, What is Ahead? The Return of the King.
7: In this session, I want to look at some of the events that are associated with the return of Jesus, thus the title, The Return of the King. You know, he's coming back. It's not a threat. Truthfully, typically in a group of biblically informed people, you get kind of a positive response to that. But between where we are today and his return, we have some choppy water. Okay, I'm all right with that. If that's how we get here, Jesus used birth pains. You know, the people that seem to celebrate pregnancy and births are the people that have already done it. Right? Because the outcome has been a blessing. And the people in the midst of that, you know, they have other adjectives in all of that. And so if we happen to be in the midst of that season that is like pregnant and birth pains and deliveries, those are traumatic times, frightening times, vulnerable times. All of those things are a part of that. I grew up in a veterinarian's home, and they were constantly bringing animals to us that were in that season because they recognized it was a more perilous time. They needed expertise or help. And I think to walk through that season, we need to understand we're going to need help beyond ourselves. Because something is breaking forth, something is bursting forth, something that's emerging that is beyond us, beyond our imagination, with incredible potential. Now, this session, I doubt we're going to finish all of this. There's probably one more session in this. I wrote it as three, but it's probably going to take one more. Because I wonder. It's just better to confess. But the events associated with Jesus' return, if you've been around here a bit, you've heard me before. I don't have a chart. I'm not opposed to them. I've read many. I've studied several. I've had friends that build charts. I had a friend that spent his whole life on a chart. One of the most brilliant biblical scholars I've ever known. I wasn't even smart enough to read his chart. I mean, it was a very impressive piece of work. It was old school. I mean, he had it on butcher paper. It was, I mean, you needed a big wall to put it on. And I don't have a chart. In fact, I want to present these things as a part of what I understand the scriptures say describes the events that are associated with that season when Jesus returns. But I'm not trying to arrange them in order because I don't know. Don't send me an email. You know, I could argue multiple positions from scripture with some conviction. And I some things that I carry, in at least in my own heart, that the Lord gives us enough information to be prepared, but I don't have to be the glossary with the exact presentation of everything. So I can hold these things somewhat more lightly without feeling like I have violated my intellect. And if you prefer another approach, I'm okay with that. I love you. But I can tell you with some certainty that the scripture tells us this set of things will be a part of this season. And what I would encourage you to do is to let the Holy Spirit focus your attention on what he wants to show you. And I'm amazed every time I make a presentation, I'll talk to a dozen or more people at the end of that, and they will tell me what they heard. And if I talk to a dozen people, they heard 30 different things. Typically, none of which were my intent. And once I got over the disappointment of that, I understood that the Lord helps us hear what we need. And so I also know from Scripture, you know, Jesus was very direct with his closest friends and followers, his most committed followers, about what would happen at the end of his life. He said, "We're going to Jerusalem. I'll be betrayed. I'll be arrested. I'll be tortured." He told them all the stuff. And yet when it happened, it was like it was a complete brand new experience. No, they were completely unprepared. So I carry this sense that as we walk through some of these things, the scope and magnitude of the change and the uncertainty of it and the turmoil that comes, even with all the preparation we can do, there's going to be that sense of, wow, I didn't know it was going to be like this. There's a whole new kingdom coming and a whole new world order coming. Change is not easy. It's just seldom easy. So we're going to walk through some of these. I'll start with the resurrection and the judgment of true Christians. The word that gets so much attention and so much discussion is rapture, and I don't want to go too far down that rabbit hole. You'll hear people say, you know, it's a word that's not in the Bible. Well, that's kind of true. There's some translations that use it, and there's some that don't. There is a Greek word used that means a sudden, almost violent snatching or catching away, which is what the word rapture tends to suggest. So if someone says to you, it's not a word in the Bible, you go, okay. I mean, I'm good with that. I'm just going to get snatched away at some point. I'm not going to argue nomenclature, but in 1 Thessalonians 4 and verse 15, we get kind of a window into this. It says, according to the Lord's own word, we tell you that we who are still alive, we who are left till the coming of the Lord. So the church, the New Testament church, the early church is anticipating the return of the Lord. We still are. We'll certainly not precede those who've fallen asleep. For the Lord himself will come down from heaven with a loud command, with the voice of the archangel, and with the trumpet call of God. And the dead in Christ will rise first. And after that, we who are still alive and are left will be caught up together with them in the clouds to meet the Lord in the air. And so we'll be with the Lord forever. Therefore, encourage each other with these words. So you've got a biblical assignment to have a little note of encouragement tucked in your heart. When you see somebody walking through a difficult season or you see a difficult season approaching us, I get emails almost every week from people telling me, you know, that the systems are about to collapse. And I think, well, all right, if they do, I'm getting ready for the return of the king. You know, I don't always know what next is going to be, but if the Babylonians breach the wall and they tear down the temple, God will provide for us. I trust him. I don't think that means we should be reckless or foolish or unaware, but I don't think we have to live lives that are paralyzed or that we avoid. The more common reaction is to avoid the current culture because it's intrusive to us. It's unsettling to us. It seems difficult. It seems to be an expression of darkness, and all of those things can be true. But we better be aware, or we're not prepared to be light and salt. Now, I can tell you from that passage in 1 Thessalonians 4 that it's not a secret rapture. You know, because it describes it. There'll be a loud command, the voice of an archangel, and a trumpet call. Nothing about that seems secretive to me. If an angel shouts and blows a trumpet, folks, that's not the way to sneak up on people. The Latin word in that passage, it means caught up. It's something that's forcibly seized, as I said. In Greek, it's a sudden, forceful grab. Jesus is going to reach down and forcefully grab his people. The biblical imagery that I think is helpful is the thief takes what doesn't belong to him. Jesus is only going to take what belongs to him. You want to live every day fully prepared to meet the King. Amen. That's not a threat. That shouldn't be perceived as intimidating. You know, I want to live every day to honor the commitment I made to my wife. I'm not looking for days to make a lesser commitment. You know, Tuesdays and Thursdays, I'm really committed. Friday's kind of a free day. I mean, that's messed up. But yet we sometimes walk some of these things through our relationship with the Lord. I think we ignore the idea sometimes because we really just don't believe in God's power. You know, we have distilled our faith down to the point that it's principally an intellectual exercise, almost as if we imagine there'll be an entrance exam. And we have pushed the power of God so far to the periphery. And I think we've had that privilege because we have lived with so much freedom and liberty and abundance. We don't really have to learn to believe in healing because we've had such amazing health care available to us. We haven't had to trust God for the future of our children as fully because they've had so many opportunities. In fact, we have so many opportunities it leads us towards mediocrity. The more options you have, the greater, much greater the tendency that you'll be mediocre at everything. And so we really haven't had to believe in the power of God. But I believe between where we are and the return of the King, we won't flourish without the power of God as a part of the journey.
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7: Lessons from Paul is a 90-day devotional. Some of my favorite verses that Paul wrote, bit of devotional time, and then some place to journal. The goal is to be changed. We want to be transformed by the Word of God and not just informed by it. Saul of Tarsus, a hero of mine, I got to know him as the Apostle Paul, an unrelenting advocate for Jesus in the face of unyielding persecution. Folks, that sounds like the world we live in. Lessons from Paul, it'll help you and I be overcomers, triumphant in this season in the earth. 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
6: 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That's 855-577-2255. Now, let's get back to Pastor Allen with his message called What is Ahead? The Return of the King.
7: The book of Revelation is the story of God's judgment upon the Gentile nations. We love to, especially right now, we like to talk about God's judgment on the Jewish people, that they rejected Jesus and they faced his judgment. Folks, the book of Revelation is what God does to the Gentile people after thousands of years of refusing to submit to the righteous government of his Son. All humanity will receive the most terrible lesson ever demonstrated on the earth. You know the story. Pontius Pilate gave the Jewish people a choice. The Roman governor of Judea gave the Jewish people a choice. He stood Jesus up and Barabbas up. Barabbas led an insurrection. He was a violent rebel. And he said, choose, I'm going to release one to you. And the people said, give us Barabbas. In fact, they went further. They said, we have no king but Caesar. Give us Barabbas. And a casual glance through history, you can conclude that for 19 centuries, the Jewish people have been ruled by Caesars. And the Barabbases have been turned loose on them. In recent history, they have. I've watched the videos of October 7th. It was inhumane what was unleashed on the Jewish people. God has given all of humanity this choice: accept the Messiah and his kingdom, or serve the Antichrist. Serve the Spirit, serve an individual who embodies it, or ultimately serve the Antichrist. The consequence of rejecting God's truth, it'll be horrific, but it isn't God's fault. You see, in our rebellion and our self-absorption, we blame God for our choices. You hear variations on this argument. Well, if God is such a loving God, I just can't believe he would ever discipline me, judge me. The only aspect of God's character that we want to bring into focus is his love. We don't bring into focus that God is also a just God. If God was not a just God, we wouldn't have needed the cross. We wouldn't have needed a Savior. He would have just said, oh, bother, group hug. He's the God of justice. And those of us who choose Jesus will be under his government. Those who reject Jesus will be under the government of the Antichrist. It's why you don't have to be afraid. The Bible very clearly tells us the Antichrist will be defeated, but he'll only be defeated by the return of the true Christ. Jesus isn't coming back to kind of welcome us into a fun time. He's coming back because if he remained absent, we would be overwhelmed. We will need him. In Revelation chapter 19, John has this amazing insight. He said, I saw heaven standing open, and there before me was a white horse whose rider is called Faithful and True. And with justice, he judges and makes war. Jesus comes back as an expression of the justice of God. His eyes are like blazing fire, and on his head are many crowns. He has a name written on him that no one knows but he himself. He's dressed in a robe dipped in blood. And his name is the Word of God. The armies of heaven were following him, riding on white horses and dressed in fine linen and white and clean. Out of his mouth comes a sharp sword with which to strike down the nations. And he will rule them with an iron scepter, and he treads the winepress of the fury of the wrath of God Almighty. And on his robe and on his thigh, he has the name written, King of Kings and Lord of Lords. Amen. Now, that's a very different scene than a stable in Bethlehem. That's not a vulnerable baby. That's not the heavenly host rejoicing, glory to God in the highest and on earth, peace to men, goodwill on whom God's favor rests. That's the armies of heaven coming with Jesus. There's a lesson for us in that passage, I think, and in the book of Revelation in a larger way. We aren't victorious by violence, by hatred, or being tough and rugged. It's not a rugged individualism that they used to teach was a part of the American ethos. I don't think they teach it anymore. What the book of Revelation teaches us is that we are victorious by laying down our life. When John is weeping because there's no one who can open the scroll that tells the story of the end of the age, one of the elders steps forward and says, don't weep. The Lion of the tribe of Judah is worthy to open the scroll. And it's John said, I turned to see the Lion of the tribe of Judah. I turned to look at the throne. And I saw a lamb looking as if it had been slain. Jesus laid down his life. No one took his life from him. Amen. Pilate, he may have issued an order for Jesus' crucifixion, but Jesus went to that cross willingly. When those soldiers beat him and said, if you're the Son of God, tell us who hit you. He was capable. He volunteered for that. When he told Peter to put away his sword in Gethsemane, remember what he said? Put your sword away. If I wanted to, I could call legions of angels. But we have to do this to fulfill all righteousness. Jesus went to that cross on purpose, intentionally. And you and I bring forth the victory of God by yielding our lives to the Lordship of Jesus. Now, that doesn't mean we always turn the other cheek. There are times when we will yield. But there are times we are called to stand. Amen. Jesus is not passive. Please do not understand him that way. That passage in Revelation 19 is not a passive passage. Jesus allowing Roman soldiers to torture him to death is not passive. He is allowing the purposes of God to come forth. There are times we will take a disadvantaged position or give expression to a humility when it allows the purposes of God to be worked in us. And there are other times when God will ask us to stand. Elijah on Mount Carmel was not yielding. Is that fair? I mean, I can walk you through our biblical heroes that are recalled to us in the New Testament, as well as that when Peter and John stand before the Sanhedrin and they said, you know, we are tired of you. You're convincing everybody in this city that we're guilty of this man's blood. And if you don't stop, we'll do to you what we did to him. Living Bible. Remember what Peter and John said? You do what you need to do, but we will never stop. Now, if they were passive, their answer would have been different. It would have been, oh, well, excuse us. We clearly got over emotional. We misspoke. Maybe we misremembered. So I don't want you to imagine that Jesus is passive. It's true. He has an amazing love for his people. He gave his life for us. But there are times he will ask you to stand in the midst of a storm. He is still the Lion of the tribe of Judah. And I would, in passing, at least note that he's still a Jew. He identified with the tribe of Judah for time and eternity. It's very fashionable right now to be angry at Israel and the Jewish people. But when you hate the Jews, you hate the brothers and sisters of Jesus. If you would accept just a suggestion, tread lightly. I don't think you should slavishly endorse everything that the state of Israel does. But I'd put my hand over my mouth before I started on the Jewish people. Revelation 19, we'll read one more passage. I saw the beast and the kings of the earth and their armies gathered together to make war against the rider on the horse and his army. But the beast was captured, and with him the false prophet who had performed the miraculous signs on his behalf. The Antichrist will be a very religious character. Very supernatural character. Lots of miracles. With these signs he had deluded those who had received the mark of the beast and worshipped his image. And the two of them were thrown alive into the fiery lake of burning sulfur. And the rest of them were killed with the sword that came out of the mouth of the rider on the horse. And the birds gorged themselves on their flesh. The book of Revelation presents to us these two characters in opposition to one another. The lamb occurs 28 times in the book of Revelation. The beast occurs 33 times. The end of the conflict at the end of the age is a conflict between the beast and the lamb. You know, the Bible introduces us, and history introduces us, to many characters who have been unquestionably evil, wicked, murderous, violent. But this individual that steps onto the stage of human history at the culmination of the age is reserved this special label. He is a beast. I believe we should pay attention. I believe we should understand. It's why we want to align ourselves as fully as possible with the Lord. Amen. There's conflict coming to the earth. Between here and the return of the King, there's a conflict. Establish the lordship of your life over the breadth of your life. No segmentation, no compartmentalization. And you don't have to be afraid. Amen. You don't have to be afraid. We'll work on the rest of this in the next session. Let's offload a little fear. How can we do that? Why don't you stand with me? I like to think of fear as a person without a body. You know, there are times when people say, you can't do that. We're doing construction. Construction is a dance. It's like playing Mother May I for adults. We would like to build a building. You can't do that. Well, can we move the dirt? You may. So we move some dirt. May we have permission to put in a foundation? You may. Wonderful. May we have permission to attach to the sewer? You may not. I mean, it really is. It's like playing Mother May I with adults. And, but it's the nature of the thing. And you understand that. And you learn, doesn't, as I've matured, it doesn't make me nearly as agitated or frightened. I'm like, this is what we have to do. If you left church tonight and somebody was sitting on the hood of your vehicle and said that they said, this is mine, I suspect you'd go, no. And if they were bigger than you, you'd get an equalizer. Right? Either somebody or something to kind of level that field out so you could negotiate. You're not taking my vehicle. Well, I think of fear that way. Fear comes to paralyze us, to make us retreat, to make us immobile, to cause us to stop praying, to cause us to be more cautious in our service to the Lord or whatever it may be. And I continue to learn that you can hide from fear, you can avoid fear, you cannot watch the news, you can do all the things, or you can learn to say, in Jesus' name, you have to go.
8: Amen.
7: You have to go. Now, my emotions don't always operate at the same speed that my awareness does. It's easier to see that with forgiveness. I've said I forgive people when inside of me, I was just kind of hoping that God would give them the botch, the itch, and the scab. But I knew I had to forgive, so I would say, I forgive. And then your emotions catch up. Well, fear's a little bit like that. You can say, you know, in Jesus' name, you have to go. And if you'll hold that spot, if it's a real struggle for you, you may have to say it, you know, on the hour. Your emotion will catch up. We don't have to lead lives dominated by irrational fears. Hallelujah.
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10: I don't know what's going on right now, but people seem to be more obsessed with animals than any time I can remember. And by the way, I'm an animal lover, but sometimes that's going a little far. The animals are in the car. We take the animals into the restaurant. We push the dogs around and the strollers, right? You know, it's interesting. After each thing that God made, he would say, it is good. But after he created man, he said, it is very good, Genesis 1:31. Humans are uniquely made in God's image. It's amazing to look at God's creation and thank God for that creation. But there's no one higher than the creation of humanity.
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10: You know, everyone likes a secret. If you're in a restaurant and maybe you're in a table next to some people you've never met before, and one of them says to the other, I'm going to tell you a secret, and I don't want you to repeat it to anyone. What do? You lean in, right? You don't even know these people from Adam's house cat, but you want to hear the stinking secret. Well, listen, I have a secret I want to declare to you tonight, a secret that God himself shares with each of us. And it's a secret to having a full and meaningful life. It's the secret to knowing where you will go in the afterlife. In fact, it's the very secret of contentment. So here's what Paul wrote, and I'll read it to you from Philippians chapter 4. I've learned how to be content with whatever I have. I know how to live on almost nothing or with everything. I have learned the secret of living in every situation, whether it's with a full stomach or whether it is with little. Because I can do everything through Christ who gives me strength. See, there it is. It's Christ you need in your life. You will find the contentment you've been seeking in life, not in what you have, but in who you know. You'll find that peace you've been looking for, but you must come to him and believe.
9: You were created to know God. Find out how to begin a relationship with him by going to harvest.org. Just click on Know God. Already know God?
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3: Clouds around this evening and overnight tonight, low near 60. We clear out tomorrow. Should be a nice afternoon, a little warm, high in the low 80s. Then scattered showers and thunderstorms back in tomorrow night. Rain likely on Monday, mostly sunny on Tuesday. I'm Georgia WeatherNet meteorologist KJ Allen on Faith Talk Atlanta.
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19: But now we get to the question everybody's interested in. 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
18: 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As we close out our Perfect Ending series today, I want you to think for a moment about the people already in your life. 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My brand new book, Ask Dr. Jeffress About the End Times, is the resource I'd want you to have ready. This is the last day I'll mention this exclusive offer. 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I'll be pleased to send you a copy right away with my thanks. When you give a generous gift to support the ministry of Pathway to Victory, be sure to ask for my book called Ask Dr. Jeffress About the End Times, in which I answer 20 of the most common questions about God's plan for the future. David and I will repeat this information later, along with the other resources available to you on this final program in the teaching series. But right now, let's dig into Scripture as our series called Perfect Ending concludes. My message today is titled, The Truth About Heaven.
19: As we conclude our series today on Bible prophecy, we're going to look at what we call the eternal state for believers. We're going to talk about what the Bible reveals to us about heaven. And so today, what I'm going to attempt to do, and you have on your outline, is I'm going to answer the 10 most frequently asked questions about heaven. The first and the foundational question is heaven an actual place, or is it simply a state of mind? Turn over to John 14 and look at verses 2 and 3. Now, this is Jesus teaching. He said, "In my Father's house are many dwelling places. If it were not so, I would have told you. For I go to prepare a place for you. And if I go and prepare a place for you, I will come again and receive you to myself, that where I am, there you may be also." The Bible doesn't stutter on this subject. Heaven is an actual place, not just a state of mind. Well, that leads to a second question. Well, where do Christians go then when they die? The moment a Christian dies, his spirit goes immediately into the presence of Jesus. And in that sense, he is in heaven. But That is not our final and eternal dwelling place. Ultimately, we will inhabit the new heaven and the new earth that are yet to be constructed. Well, that leads to a third question. Are you saying then, Pastor, that when people die, they go to a kind of purgatory until the end of time? Not at all. Not at all. When a Christian dies, he goes immediately into the presence of Jesus and experiences blessing while he awaits the new heaven and the new earth that will be his ultimate dwelling place. Question number four. What is the difference between the millennial kingdom and the new heaven and new earth? What is the difference? Remember that Revelation 20 tells us that after Christ comes back to earth at his second coming, remember, he bound Satan for 1,000 years and he reigns on the throne of David for 1,000 years. It is during this time that the earth experiences a renovation, not a recreation, a renovation. But then, as 2 Peter 3 says, after the millennium and after the white throne judgment, God will destroy this present heaven and earth. And look at Revelation 21, verses 1 to 3. John says, after the present heaven and earth were destroyed, he looked up and he saw this heavenly city, the New Jerusalem, coming down out of heaven to earth. And what I want you to understand is our ultimate dwelling place is not up there, is not some place in outer space. Our ultimate dwelling place is here on earth. And that leads to a fifth question. What kind of bodies will we inhabit in the new heaven, and will we know one another in heaven? I was on a radio program Friday, and the host was asking me all kinds of questions about the resurrection. Well, Pastor, what are our resurrected bodies going to be like? Are we going to have birthmarks? If we have birthmarks in this life, are those birthmarks going to carry over? What about if you've lost a limb? Are you going to be handicapped in the next life? I mean, are we going to know one another in heaven? All the answers to those questions come when we look at the resurrected body of Jesus Christ. And you find that his resurrection body, in many ways, was similar to his earthly body. But his body was also superior to his earthly body. And the same thing is going to be true for us. You say, well, that was Jesus. Why do you think that's going to be true of us? Because Colossians 1:18 says, remember, Jesus is the prototokos. He is the prototype of those who are going to be raised from the dead. He is the firstborn, the prototokos of all creation. Question number six. Well, what age will we be in heaven? Have you ever wondered that? What age will we be in heaven? If you're 10 on earth, will you be 10 in heaven forever and ever? If you're a senior adult, when you die and go to heaven, are you going to be looking for the branch office of the AARP at the pearly gates, you know? The real question is, what age are we going to be in heaven? Some people have postulated that, well, perhaps we're going to be the same age Jesus was when he started his ministry. We're all going to be 30 years old. That's complete conjecture. The fact is, we don't know what age we will be in heaven. But now we get to the question everybody's interested in. Number seven, will there be animals in heaven? And specifically, will my pet be in heaven? I can't tell you the number of people who ask me that question about will our pets be with us in heaven. Let's see what the Bible says about the place of animals in heaven. First of all, Isaiah chapter 11 is a description of the millennium, the renovated earth, when Christ reigns for 1,000 years. And yes, the Bible teaches that there will be animals present during the millennium. But after Revelation 21 and 22, when you get to the destruction of the present heaven and earth and the creation of the new heaven and earth, you find no mention of animals in the New Jerusalem, no mention of them anywhere. Does that mean they're not here? Not necessarily. However, if there are animals in the new heaven and the new earth, most probably they are not our pets today that have been resurrected to new life. If you turn over to Ecclesiastes chapter 3, Solomon makes that point very clear. For the fate of the sons of men and the fate of beasts is the same. As one dies, so dies the other. Indeed, they all have the same breath, and there is no advantage of man over beast, for all is vanity. They all come to go to the same place. They all came from dust, and they shall all return to dust. But then he goes on to say in verse 21, who knows that the breath of a man ascends upward and the breath of the beast ascends downward to the earth? Here's the difference. The breath, the spirit of a man ascends to heaven. There is an eternality of man that is not true of animals. If there are animals in the new heaven and the new earth, they're going to be new animals that God has created, probably not our resurrected pets. Number 8, will there be marriage in heaven? Will there be marriage to heaven? If I've been married for 60 years here on earth, am I going to be stuck? Am I going to be married to the same person in heaven? What does the Bible say by that? Turn over to Luke 20. Now, that's a question the Bible answers very, very clearly. Remember, a group of the Sadducees, who didn't even believe in an afterlife, decided to play their own version of Ask the Rabbi to try to stump Jesus with a question in order to trick him. And the question was this. They said, Jesus, suppose a woman is married 7 different times, 7 different men, and she dies in the next life, whose wife will she be? They thought they had really stumped the Lord. Not at all. Look at verse 34 of Luke 20. And Jesus said to them, the sons of this age marry and are given in marriage. But those who are considered worthy to attain to that age and the resurrection from the dead neither marry nor are given in marriage, for neither can they die anymore, for they are like angels and are sons of God, being sons of the resurrection. Jesus is simply saying in our resurrected bodies, we are like angels in this aspect. We're not going to marry, and therefore we're not going to procreate. We will not be married to other people in heaven. Now, if the thought that you're not going to be married, or the thought that Fido isn't going to be with you in heaven, causes you a lot of angst, remember this. Heaven is going to be a place of complete joy. God knows exactly what you need to be happy, and there's not going to be anything lacking in heaven, the Bible tells us. Well, that begs the question then, question number 9, what are we going to do in heaven? What are we going to spend eternity doing? Now, we know the picture of, you know, floating on a cloud, plucking the harp. That's a mischaracterization of heaven. But you know what I have found is even some Christians, many Christians, don't understand exactly what we're going to be doing in heaven. We had a guest preacher one time, and he started kind of getting on the congregation a little bit, and he said, you know, those of you who can't even sit through a 2-hour worship service, how in the world do you think you're going to enjoy heaven when all we're going to do is worship God? There were a few scattered amens, but not real enthusiastic. Because frankly, we're all just being honest here. The thought of doing nothing for all eternity except worshiping God is kind of boring. Now, you're not going to admit to that, but you're thinking it. That's kind of boring. We're going to do nothing but worship God? Listen to this. While worship is certainly going to be a primary activity in heaven, it's not going to be our only activity in heaven. The Bible says not only are we going to be worshiping, we're going to be working in heaven. The fact is, God created us to do more than worship. God created us to work. And the reason God created us to work is we are made in His image. God is a worker. He created us to work. And listen to me, worship and work are not mutually exclusive. You can be worshiping while you work. You know, a perfect illustration of that is in the Garden of Eden. Adam and Eve, think about this. Before the fall, they had a perfect relationship with God that was untainted by sin. They were enjoying perfect fellowship with God. But did they just sit around the garden singing hymns and praying 24/7? No. Genesis 2:15 says God gave them a job. You are to cultivate the garden and to keep it. They worked and they worshiped at the same time. And the same thing is true for us. We're going to be doing more than singing hymns and praying all day. I would say all day and all night, but there's not going to be any night. It's just going to be all day. God has responsibilities for us. You say, where do you get that? 2 Timothy 2:12, if we endure with Him, we shall reign with Him. Or Revelation 22, verse 5, we shall reign with Him forever and ever and ever. In Matthew chapter 25, Jesus talked about the parable of the talents. And he was teaching us that dependent upon our faithfulness in this life, we will receive responsibilities in the next life. Some will rule over planets. Some will rule over stars. Some will rule over galaxies. Now, Paul said, one day we will judge angels. God will give us responsibilities to carry out throughout all eternity. And we will find fulfillment in doing that. And remember, all of the impediments that keep us from enjoying work in this life, tired bodies, strained relationships, government regulations, all those things will be removed in the next life so that we can enjoy work as God intended us to enjoy it. We will be working in heaven. Question number 10, and I get this all the time. Are Christians in heaven right now aware of what's going on earth? Are Christians in heaven aware of what's happening on earth? And I think the Bible answers that question with an affirming yes. At least to some extent, people in heaven know what's happening on earth. Where do I find this idea that people in heaven know what's going on earth? Well, think about Abraham in Luke chapter 16. He was with the Lord, but he was aware of the rich man's suffering. Or in Revelation chapter 6, verse 10, jot down that passage. The picture here is during the Great Tribulation. The tribulation saints, that is those Christians who have died because of their faith, their spirits are in heaven, are looking down at what is happening on earth during the Great Tribulation. And notice what they cry out. They said, "Oh Lord, how long will you refrain from judging and avenging our blood on those who dwell upon the earth?" In other words, during the tribulation, people in heaven are going to be able to look down. They will see the calamity on the earth and they're going to say, "Lord, how long are you going to allow this to happen before you bring judgment?" So the Bible is clear, at least to some extent, that people in heaven are aware of what is happening on earth. And of course, that brings up a related question. What does that mean then that Christians in heaven are going to experience grief in heaven when we see our loved ones being consigned to hell? Have you ever wondered that? I mean, how is it going to be possible if I have a friend or a loved one who is suffering and being tormented in hell forever? How could I ever possibly enjoy heaven? Revelation chapter 21, verse 4. John says, "And God shall wipe away every tear from their eyes." And this takes place after the great white throne judgment, after unbelievers are cast into the lake of fire. After that time, John says, God wipes away every tear from our eyes. How could that be possible if we know loved ones are suffering in hell? In 2 Thessalonians chapter 1, we find an interesting description of what happens when the Lord returns. You know, when the Lord was here the first time on earth, the Bible says he wept over the lost. He cried over Jerusalem. He was grieved over the prospect of people going to hell. But 2 Thessalonians 1 says, when the Lord comes the second time, he will come dealing out retribution against unbelievers. And there'll be no tears. There'll be no grieving on his part as he renders judgment to unbelievers. And in 2 Thessalonians 1:10, it says, and after he does that, Christ will be marveled at among those who have believed. That is, when we witness Christ punishing evildoers, we won't be second-guessing him. We won't be arguing with him that he's being unjust. Instead, we will marvel at what he has done. I think what the scripture is saying is this. When we see life from God's perspective, when we are with him and understand the true righteousness of God and the true awfulness of sin, and we realize that every person who is consigned to hell deserves to be there because they have rejected Christ, that will cause every tear, every bit of remorse to be wiped away. I don't understand that completely, but I like what J.I. Packer wrote one time when he said, "Other people's hell will not veto our heaven." The Bible says, on that day, God will wipe away every tear from our eyes. There shall no longer be any death or mourning or crying or pain, for the old things will have passed away. Just think. No more broken relationships. No more all-night vigils at the hospital. No more standing over the grave of a loved one. All of that will be gone forever. I don't know about you, but that's enough to make me want to push away the spinach and carrots and go for the bluebell right now. Aren't you ready for heaven right now when you think about that? But the fact is, God still has some very real responsibilities he wants us to carry out here on earth before we go to heaven. But the fact that this life is so unpleasant right now only is going to make heaven taste that much better. But listen to this. The reverse is also true. Knowing what awaits us makes this life more bearable. Paul said it this way. He said, "For what we go through in this life, it is a light, momentary affliction compared to the eternal glory that awaits us." You know, one of the greatest criticisms against the teaching of Bible prophecy, very few churches today even talk about the subject of prophecy anymore, but one of the frequent criticisms is, well, Bible prophecy has nothing to do with everyday life. Haven't you heard people say, oh, they're so heavenly minded, they're no earthly good? Well, look, the Bible never divorces the truth of the next life from our responsibility in this life. Listen to Peter's words in 2 Peter 3:11-12. "Since all these things are to be destroyed in this way, what sort of people ought you to be in holy conduct and godliness, looking for and hastening the coming day of the Lord?" I mean, think about this, folks. Shouldn't the truth of the rapture, the fact that we're going to be caught up one day to meet the Lord in the air and we're going to leave everything behind, shouldn't that affect our attitude toward our material possessions right now? No, we're going to have to let go of it one day. Shouldn't it loosen our grip on those material possessions right now? Shouldn't the fact that you and I are going to stand one day before the judgment seat of Christ and give an account for every word, every action, every attitude, shouldn't that have some impact on how we live right now? C.S. Lewis talked about the value of being heavenly minded, of focusing on the future. I close with this. He said, "Hope is one of the theological virtues. This means that a continual looking forward to the eternal world is not, as some modern people think, a form of escapism or wishful thinking, but it's one of those things a Christian is meant to do. It does not mean that we are to leave the present world as it is. If you read history, you'll find that the Christians who did the most for the present world were just those who thought most of the next world. It is since Christians have largely ceased to think about the other world that they have become so ineffective in this one. Aim at heaven, and you'll get earth thrown in. Aim at earth, and you'll get neither." Living in anticipation of that perfect ending that awaits every believer in Christ is the strongest motivation I know of for living a God-centered life beginning today. Well, this concludes our in-depth teaching series on future events and the end times. And let me urge you to take a few moments right now to request the materials we've prepared on your behalf to help you understand God's plan for your future. I'm especially eager to place my brand new book, Ask Dr. Jeffress About the End Times, into your hands. I'm sure you'd agree. We are living through days that are shaking people to their core. Uncertainty is everywhere. And yet, for the Christian who understands God's prophetic plan, these days need not produce anxiety. In my book, I answer 20 of the most pressing questions about God's plan for the future. 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It has deepened my faith
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3: Clouds around this evening and overnight tonight, low near 60. We clear out tomorrow. Should be a nice afternoon, a little warm, high in the low 80s. Then scattered showers and thunderstorms back in tomorrow night. Rain likely on Monday, mostly sunny on Tuesday. I'm Georgia WeatherNet meteorologist KJ Allen on Faith Talk Atlanta.
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0: You ever wondered where you were before you were born or where you'll go when you die? We'll look at these questions today on Truth for Life Weekend and learn why God's sovereignty is praiseworthy even in confusing and difficult times. Alistair Begg is teaching from Psalm 139, and we're focusing on verses 13 through 18.
1: When we began a couple of weeks ago, we said that this psalm, along with the Bible really in its entirety, addresses foundational questions that are asked by everybody at some point along the journey of life. And we articulated them in a certain way. Similarly, we could say that people are asking, where was I, if anywhere, before I was born? And where will I be, if anywhere, after I die? Very, very important questions. We need to have an answer to those questions to explain our origins and to understand our destiny. And so philosophers and scientists, people of great worth, have answered those questions in their own way throughout history. Now, we could go around the universe and give other answers, but let's just look at the answer that David is providing here. David is saying, I am the result of God's creative handiwork. I am fearfully and wonderfully made. Now, it's not uncommon when you begin to affirm such things or perhaps get in a conversation with friends and colleagues at work or at school, and you are brave enough to make such an affirmation to say, well, we're studying the 139th Psalm, and this is what it says. And so one of your friends says to you, but I thought you were doing science at college. I thought you were a scientific person. I mean, why would you even suggest such a thing? And the great pressure that comes to individuals, unless we've got a grasp of this, is a real pressure. And at the same time, when we begin to affirm these things, at least this may not happen to you, but it happens to me, people say, well, why does the Bible say such silly things? I mean, why does it say, for example, that God clothes the grass of the field? He doesn't go out clothing the grass of the field. Why does it say that? Well, it's a good question, isn't it? It says it because the psalmist or the prophet, in affirming that, did not say that because he did not understand the process of sowing and of germination and of fruitfulness. He wasn't saying, oh, we don't know how it works, God just clothes it. No, he's saying that the primary cause of all that we have is none other than God himself. In the same way, when you read the Bible and it says that God sends the rain, when it says that God moves the clouds, when it says he controls the thunder, when he deals with the lightning. Once again, it is not because the people did not understand the water cycle. They may not have understood it the way we were taught it at school, where we had to understand evaporation, convection, precipitation, and collection, and it all goes around and around like that. They got some measure of that. They recognized that. They looked up and they saw it. But what are they saying is, God is behind this. God is the one who put the water cycle in process. That's why it works as it does. God's omnipotence shapes David's understanding of the world. It is because of who God is that the world is as it is. And that's why the prophets of God spoke so straightforwardly in their generation. Because the gods of the nations that surrounded them and often invaded them had all kinds of theories and ideas. And so, for example, Jeremiah, he says, are there any among the false gods of the nations that can bring rain? The answer is no. They can't bring rain. You see, either God is God or you have a God that you imagine. He exists somehow or another in your imagination. What kind of God would that be? No, you see, God has revealed himself. Can any of the false gods bring rain? Or can the heavens give showers? Are you not he, O Lord our God? We set our hope on you, for you do all these things. You're the one that does all this. You see, what a vastly different perspective in view of the world it actually is. How to think Christianly, as we said on the first Sunday of the year, is so vitally important. To think biblically, that is not, doesn't mean you only think about things that are in the Bible, but it means that we view the things that unfold in the universe through the prism of the Bible, or understood in light of the truth of the Bible. You do all these things. And all these things includes not only the vastness of it all, the macro picture, but also the micro picture. And it is to this micro picture, forgive me for taking so long to get to verse 13, but this micro picture is what is being addressed here. Notice what he says. Let me suggest that we just gather our thoughts under two simple headings. One, you designed me, and two, you determined my days. You designed me, first of all. Notice what it says. For you formed my inward parts, created, fashioned, put together according to plan. I did not arrive by accident, but I am here by design. I am the intended result of the mind of God. There's one thing, see, look at how David is dealing with this. He doesn't just say, you know everything. He says, you know me. He doesn't say, you are everywhere. He says, you are everywhere with me. And he doesn't just say, you made everything. He says, you made me. Me. You made me. Now, the pictures that are here can be teased out on your own. You knitted me. You wove me. There's nothing random about this. And all of this you've done in secret. My frame was not hidden from you when I was being made in secret in the depths of the earth. What does he mean by that? Well, I think it's just a metaphor. In the place of unknowing, when I was safe within my mother's womb, your eyes saw my unformed substance. You see what he's saying here? Even when my mom didn't know that I was there, you knew I was there. When I was embryonic, when that little thing had happened down there, and she didn't even know. She didn't know, but you knew. Because you were responsible for that. That's what he's saying. Well, you say, this is not exactly a very scientific explanation of things, is it? No, of course it's not. It's a very good explanation of things. I don't expect, some of you are medics. I was at the clinic this week and sitting in the coffee shop waiting for someone, and I was trying to listen in on conversations, see if I could learn something. And I was hoping, actually, that I would sit next to a couple of doctors who were in obstetrics, because my head was full of Psalm 139, and I thought perhaps they'll be talking about things, and then I can learn. Well, they were talking about things, but unfortunately, they were not in obstetrics, and but they were talking about how they had some exams coming up, and one was a fellow, and another was something else. It was all very interesting. I only got the gist of it, but it was clear to me that there is a certain way in which you're trained, and there is a certain answer to the question that you're asked. For example, I would like you to explain in our next tutorial the formation of the fetus. Now, we don't expect that the Christian medic says, oh, that's easy, Psalm 139, verses 13 and following. But we do expect that the Christian medic actually believes that. That's not the scientific explanation, but that is the underlying reality. God is at work. Psalm 127, we often share it, don't we, when we have occasion to write a card to somebody who's become a parent for the first time. Behold, children are a heritage from the Lord, the fruit of the womb a reward. God has done this. God has put me together, he says, with a unique purpose. There are no mistakes. God from eternity gladly giving life, deliberately bringing each of us into being. Now we need to teach this to our children. It's a fair question. Where was I before I was born? You were nowhere before you were born. We're not Hindus. You were nowhere before you were born. You were put together, woven, knitted intricately in an amazing way in your mom's tummy. And God did this because he wanted you here, right now, today, to be you. You designed me. And then just secondly, and you determined my days. That's really verse 16, isn't it? Your eyes saw my unformed substance, in your book were written, every one of them, before they came to be, the days that were formed for me. I find that a harder translation than the NIV. The NIV says, all the days ordained for me were written in your book before one of them came to be. Before one of them came to be, all the days. So from embryonic to the very end of life and beyond, you are in sovereign control. Now you see what a difference this makes to really every aspect of our lives. Many of us wrestle with anxiety. Some of us are sometimes almost paralyzed by these things. And we need the help of the companionship of God's people. We need the instruction of God's word. We need the encouragement of God's Spirit to come to us in the watches of the night and remind us of these things. We don't have to feel so put about that we feel these very things. After all, Jesus addressed his own disciples who were within his company, who watched him, who listened to him, who saw him perform miracles. And yet he says to them, "Why? Which of you, by being anxious, can add a single hour to his span of life?" Now, obviously, the anxiety was part of their existence. Do you think by being anxious you can extend your life? Don't be anxious about tomorrow, for tomorrow will be anxious for itself. Sufficient for the day is its own trouble. Your eyes saw my unformed substance. You've written this down in your book. How precious to me are your thoughts, O God. How vast is the sum of them. If I could count them, I couldn't get them on a spreadsheet. If I could count them, they're more than the sand. I awake and I am still with you. Now let me say, you design me, you direct my steps. How does David respond to this here? I suggest just in two ways, but I want to add one. I think it's there, you could check. First of all, he responds in verse 14 by saying, God, you are praiseworthy. You are worthy of praise. I praise you, for I am fearfully and wonderfully made. So this is not the same as people going on Facebook explaining how magnificent they are. No, the person who understands that God made them realizes what they are. Good, bad, ugly, whatever the bits and pieces might be. The real amazing part of it is that you are worthy of praise because you actually made me. I am not a self-made man. I am not a self-made woman. There's no reason. I don't care how many followers I've got on my thing, whatever it might be. No, it is praise. It is praise. Because you have enabled me to see what godless people cannot see. We say of it, though the eye of sinful man thy glory may not see. Isn't that what we saw in Romans chapter 1? Behind a facade of wisdom, they became fools who exchanged the glory of immortal God for things that creep and crawl and fly. And they said, no, we don't believe in the living God, but you'll worship this. Though the eye of sinful man your glory may not see, we see. So atheists know whether it's snowing or whether the sky is blue. They can look up and say the sky is blue. They can look out and say it's a sunny day. But the hymn writer gets it well in his amazing hymn, which begins, loved with everlasting love, led by grace that love to know, Spirit moving from above, you have taught me it is so. And then he gets into his second verse and he says, heaven above is softer blue and earth around is sweeter green. And something lives in every hue, that is H-U-E, that Christless eyes have never seen. And birds with gladder songs o'erflow, and earth with deeper beauty shine, since I know, as now I know, that I am his, and he is mine. So, I mean, a Christian artist ought to be really jazzed about the art. The scientist, as a Christian, ought to be able to say they come out of the surgery and they don't just say, we did a great job there. They say, that was a great job. But God, you are an amazing God. That you plumbed everything in such a way that we could do that. That you made it in all of its intricacy. You are worthy of my praise. Wonderful are your works. Secondly, your thoughts are precious. So worthy of my praise, and your thoughts are precious. How precious to me are your thoughts? It's almost a repeat of verse 6, isn't it? Such knowledge is too wonderful for me. It's high, I can't attain it. I think that David here is just referring to all the thought, if you like, that God has put into forming, fashioning, and framing his life. He says, I can't even begin to imagine how you could put the universe together. How you could put all this together. How we're in the right position in the solar system. Why we haven't frozen to death. Why we haven't burned up. Why we actually still spin. The philosophers were all asking. Paul was a bright guy. You know how he answered it? He says in Colossians 1, in him, that is in Christ, in the Word, in God incarnate, in him all things hold together. The psalmist is looking out and he says, you know, I just can't grasp it all. And then notice how the section ends. I awake and I am still with you. Are we to assume that David, actually having these big thoughts, kind of drifted off to sleep, and then he woke up and he said, well, I better finish this. I awake and I am still with you. I don't think so. I think it's open for discussion, but I think it's a little glimpse of the resurrection. After all, sleep is one of the metaphors that runs all the way through the Old Testament and into the New. Don't worry, Jesus said of someone, she has fallen asleep. Don't worry, he says, I'll take care of Lazarus. He's asleep. I go to wake him. I want to read this little phrase, I awake and I'm still with you, in light of 1 Thessalonians 4. For since we believe that Jesus died and rose again, even so through Jesus God will bring with him those who have fallen asleep. When you fall asleep, you never know you're asleep till you wake up. That's what being asleep is. Ultimately, for the Christian, you fall asleep in the arms of Jesus and you wake up and you're home. What he's actually saying is, remember he said, if I go away up there, if I go way down there, if I go there, if I go there, already you're there with me. Because after all, think about it, you made me, you fashioned me, you've got it under control from the very beginning to the very end, all the bits and pieces. Now here's my final thought. The word here for precious is a word that means weighty or heavy. So I wrote down in my notes, I said, well, wait a minute. God, your thoughts are praiseworthy, your thoughts are precious, but your thoughts are pretty heavy. So because I want another P, so praiseworthy, precious, and puzzling. Puzzling. Or perplexing. Or painful. Because recognize that when we affirm the sovereignty of God in this way, we are acknowledging that Scripture affirms his sovereignty over all. That this God sees the invisible, that he is the one who penetrates what to us is inaccessible, and he is the one who is operative, superintending every detail. And that this God is able to do everything that he chooses to do. And yet we live in a fallen world. That we live with brokenness. We live with pain, with suffering, with disappointment, with bereavement, and with death. Therefore, When we seek to affirm with David here, your thoughts are precious, you are praiseworthy, but God, your thoughts are puzzling to me. Because only you know the end from the beginning. You realize how vitally important this is for the believer to acknowledge that God's sovereignty extends to our genetic code. Therefore, we have to be prepared to say, I don't know why this would be, I don't know how this works, and I don't like it. Your thoughts are painful to me. All the days of my life was written in your book before one of them came to me. Now, loved ones, you've got to understand that God cannot be sovereign over some things unless he's sovereign over all things. And that is why he says, your thoughts are heavy. These are heavy thoughts, O God. This is not some light, superficial explanation of the universe that puts a spring in my step and allows me to dance through my days. No, this is through many dangers, toils, and snares. Jesus is helpful in this, isn't he? Jesus goes to the cross according to the eternal plan and foreknowledge of Father, Son, and Holy Spirit. And they find him in the Garden of Gethsemane, and he says, I am overwhelmed with sorrow to the point of death. He's not going, hey, yeah, I'm the propitiation for sin. No. If there is any possible way, well, if that is Christ, and if he is touched with the feelings of our infirmities, then all of our sadness, all of our questions, all of our disappointments, all of our failures may be gathered up in his embrace. Read the passage again for yourselves maybe today and think it out.
0: God has designed us and determined each of our days. That's a reassuring message about our sovereign God from Alistair Begg on Truth for Life Weekend. As Alistair mentioned, God reigns over all things, including science. In fact, you may have friends who believe that science somehow disproves the existence of God. Or maybe you have a colleague who claims science proves that the Bible is irrelevant. Many of these folks have never seriously considered the evidence for their beliefs. So today we're excited to offer a free audiobook titled Can Science Explain Everything? It's written by a scholar, an Oxford professor, John Lennox. He examines the writings of many scientists, from Newton to Hawking, concerning religion, the universe, God, and creation, and then makes a rational argument for how science and Christianity are, in fact, compatible. As you listen, you'll gain a deeper understanding of the scientific worldview and the Christian worldview to show how, in many places, they align both historically and scientifically. This is a book that provides facts and evidence so you can have a meaningful discussion with unbelieving friends. It's also a great book to spur conversations with family members in high school or college who are learning science. In the process, it will deepen your faith in the Bible's authority. Again, the book is titled Can Science Explain Everything? And for a limited time, you can download the audiobook for free at truthforlife.org/science. I'm Bob Lapine, and before we go, I want to wish every mother and everyone who is celebrating their mom a wonderful Mother's Day weekend. Join us next weekend when we'll learn how it's possible to hate wickedness without seeking revenge. The Bible teaching of Alistair Begg is furnished by Truth for Life, where the learning is for living.
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11: Clouds around this evening and overnight tonight, low near 60. We clear out tomorrow. Should be a nice afternoon, a little warm, high in the low 80s. Then scattered showers and thunderstorms back in tomorrow night. Rain likely on Monday, mostly sunny on Tuesday. I'm Georgia WeatherNet meteorologist KJ Allen on Faith Talk Atlanta.
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13: From Town Hall, I'm Mary Rose. The cruise ship caught up in a hantavirus outbreak is headed to one of Spain's Canary Islands.
8: The CDC says it is a team to the island. Dr. John Lowe with the University of Nebraska Medical Center says Americans from the ship will be headed to quarantine at their facility in Omaha.
12: What we've been called on to do is to support the U.S. In bringing back a group of American citizens back to the U.S. safely and to ensure that they're safely monitored.
8: Three people have died since the outbreak and five passengers who left the ship are infected. Authorities say the risk to the Canary Islands is low. No one on board is showing symptoms. I'm Jennifer King.
13: A fragile ceasefire appeared to be holding Saturday after the U.S. struck two Iranian oil tankers, while the country that hosts the U.S. Navy's regional headquarters said it arrested dozens of people it alleged were linked to Iran's Revolutionary Guard. President Trump tells reporters the leaders of Russia and Ukraine have agreed to a three-day ceasefire and an exchange of prisoners.
14: So they're going to be transferring almost immediately 1,000 prisoners from each side. That's very good. Russia, Ukraine.
15: Plan to talk to them again to try to.
14: Yeah, I will. I'd like to see a big extension.
13: The mass exodus of New York's wealthy continues. Correspondent John Scott reports.
0: Major Wall Street firms and prominent billionaires are relocating operations to outside New York City in response to Mayor Zoran Mamdani's tax the rich policies. Critics warn the wealth flight will harm the city's economy and could lead to higher taxes for middle-class residents.
13: Critics, including real estate tycoon Steve Roth, argue Mamdani's approach is dangerous, predicting economic damage and future tax burdens extending to middle-class families. More on these stories at townhall.com.
16: The Book of Romans is a book that focuses on the grace of God. But how does grace operate in our lives? According to Romans chapter 1, verse 5, we read, "We have received grace and apostleship for obedience to the faith among all nations for his name." The grace of God pardons our past. The grace of God provides mercy for our failures. The grace of God delivers us from both the guilt of sin and the grip of sin. The grace of God delivers us from the penalty of a broken law, but from the power of sin in our life. That's why Paul says it's the grace for obedience. So let the grace of God fill your life. Let the grace of God wash away your sins. Let the grace of God give you power to live a new life in Jesus Christ.
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19: You know, everyone likes a secret. If you're in a restaurant and maybe you're in a table next to some people you've never met before, and one of them says to the other, "I'm going to tell you a secret, and I don't want you to repeat it to anyone," what do? You lean in, right? You don't even know these people from Adam's house cat, but you want to hear the stinking secret. Well, listen, I have a secret I want to declare to you tonight. A secret that God himself shares with each of us. And it's a secret to having a full and meaningful life. It's the secret to knowing where you will go in the afterlife. In fact, it's the very secret of contentment. So here's what Paul wrote, and I'll read it to you from Philippians chapter 4. "I've learned how to be content with whatever I have. I know how to live on almost nothing or with everything. I have learned the secret of living in every situation, whether it's with a full stomach or whether it is with little, because I can do everything through Christ who gives me strength." See, there it is. It's Christ you need in your life. You will find the contentment you've been seeking in life, not in what you have, but in who you know. You'll find that peace you've been looking for, but you must come to him and believe.
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11: Clouds around this evening and overnight tonight, low near 60. We clear out tomorrow. Should be a nice afternoon, a little warm, high in the low 80s. Then scattered showers and thunderstorms back in tomorrow night. Rain likely on Monday, mostly sunny on Tuesday. I'm Georgia WeatherNet meteorologist KJ Allen on Faith Talk Atlanta.
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29: He's one of my favorite Bible scholars, and I actually got a chance to sit down with him in Indiana, and I call this a sacred place because a lot of books have been written here. Jerry Pattingale. Now, there's folks that haven't heard of you, brother, but more than likely, they've read your books because I'm looking at a stack of books in front of me, including the new book of Christian martyrs, the heroes of our faith from the first century to the 21st century. You wrote this with Johnny Moore. There's an hour-long movie, a documentary about this book, the world's greatest book, which is the best-selling book at the Museum of the Bible. You're one of the original scholars there. Jerry, it's an honor to sit down with you. I got to ask you out of the gate, who is Jerry Pattingale? How do you answer that question?
30: Jerry Pattingale is a friend of Stu Epperson. Yeah, I'm someone who I'm thankful to be alive and thankful for the different things I get to do. Yeah. And I have spent the last 40 years of my life, Stu, recruiting people smarter than I. Mm. And I think God's called me to do that and to be the best I can be. Not trying to be self-effacing, but I'm someone who loves the Lord, and I love to see arguments that actually are rational. Mm-hmm. Yeah. A lot of stuff in the world today just is totally irrational. And so I hope that when people read Jerry Pattingale or watch me on whatever shows, that they see someone who is appreciative of life and respectful of others, but mainly and first of all, respectful of the truth. Mm-hmm. Yeah. And, you know, Thomas Aquinas talks about the virtues, and one of them is the intellectual virtue of humility, and that is entering discussions thinking the other person might actually have something for you to learn.
29: Mm, wow!
30: But then after you're respectful, yeah, it's okay to disagree with them.
29: Right.
30: And there's a lot of people teaching a lot of vacuous stuff today, both in the church and in politics, especially.
29: Yeah, it's so important that as believers, that someone may lean more Pentecostal over here. Someone may lean more non-Pentecostal. Someone may, whatever variation, but within the pale of Christianity, the essentials of the faith that we're unified on. But it's easy to shout each other down, or it's easy to attack each other with ad hominem attacks. From looking at your work and from following your ministry all these years, Jerry, it seems like you're just trying to get people to have conversations, and you've had conversations. In fact, you've written books with people you don't necessarily agree with.
30: Yeah, and there's actually a joy in that. You know, I have several books in a series with InterVarsity Press where, you know, those chapter authors are written by some real heavy lifters, and I don't always agree with them. James K. Smith, for example, has a chapter in the State of the Evangelical Mind, and I hosted the conference and had to stand up after he presented his manuscript, which was a chapter in the book in front of everyone, in Indianapolis at a Pax Sagamore Institute where I'm a senior fellow, and thanks be to God for that. And I had to tell tell him that I disagreed with this chapter.
1: Wow.
30: And that's okay.
1: Yeah.
30: And
29: we're still friends.
30: Yeah, I think we're still friends, and he's a good thinker, and he's got a lot of energy. He's at Calvin College. He's a great scholar. But I just disagreed with the vitriolic nature. He was as vitriolic as people claim Trump is, and it was about Trump.
1: Oh, wow. Okay.
30: Yeah, so that's okay. You can agree to disagree. I'm on the board of Christianity Today, and not everyone voted the same on the board, on the Christianity Today board. Mm. And so someone asked if I'm the token conservative on that board, and I said, you know, there's other conservatives on the board, conservatives politically, but we're all 100% conservative in Scripture.
1: Yeah.
30: We all have a sound belief in the orthodoxy of the Scriptures. And so you have to learn to be able to survive in those environments.
29: Yeah, and you've been a key scholar and advocate for the veracity of Scripture. You've done tons of research. You've collected things. You've worked with the Green family at the Museum of the Bible. Just some remarkable stuff. I'm looking at all these books. We could spend all night talking about these books. We're here in your study in Indiana, a special place, but didn't start here in Marion, Indiana, home to Indiana Wesleyan University, a near and dear to your heart, because you were one of the first ever professors when Indiana Wesleyan became that. You were a student. You were a graduate of that school. Before that, we got to go back to Buck Creek.
30: Yeah. You know, a lot of people ask me when I started writing, and it was funny because, you know, I was turned down for 10 years.
1: Yeah.
30: So when people want to talk about the numbers of books and this and that, they don't realize how hard it was to get started. And you know what really helped? I started writing these columns for Gannett News on growing up poor in Buck Creek. And one night, you know, someone told me my first one was pretty good. And I thought, well, if it's good, I'm going to send one cold turkey to the Chicago Tribune. And well, you know, they get hundreds of unsolicited things they don't ever read, I'm sure, like every other major magazine. And so I found out who the secretary was, the main editor, and I sent it to the secretary's email on a Sunday. And I figured if I sent it Sunday around supper, maybe she would open it up and read it. I was at a coffee shop at Tree of Life, which is now Abbey Coffee here in Marion, the next day. They go, Dr. Pagna, you've got a fax. It looks like a contract from Chicago Tribune.
1: Mm.
30: She had handed it to the editor. They got a hold of me. They published it the next day as a full feature. And the title, and it's now the beginning article in a major book of mine with McGraw-Hill. Mm. And the article starts, when she answers she answered the door naked. It was an awkward moment for my younger brother and me. She was over 80. True story. And then she pulled us in and served us ice cream naked while she was getting dressed. And so that's a funny story. It's a true story. I'm not making anything up. I'd never seen a naked woman before then.
29: She was buck naked in Buck Creek.
30: Yeah, there you go. Yeah. And because my brother could testify to this. There's 8 of us kids. We were so poor. But what she did is the whole time, Stu, and this is how God helped me to start writing. And I got more contracts than I could have ever signed after this. She kept bringing in a picture while she's serving us ice cream of this gorgeous gal in a business suit with 2 people in suits around her and the Empire State Building behind her. And she was holding a beautiful leather case. I realized with a gap in her teeth, a David Letterman gap, that beautiful gal was her. And I realized there's a young guy that before I start serving ice cream naked to people, and I'm slipping into dementia, I need to give my first-rate energies to first-rate causes. And as a Christian, whatever that is, it needs to bring glory to God and help the kingdom. And so that's how I started. I mean, Buck Creek, I had a lot of stories. I wrote 300 of those articles, and God's blessed. You know, I was fortunate to get some awards for those. But yeah, and they're all true. And it's just that we were so poor. We drove across the creek to get to our house, had no indoor plumbing or electricity in 2 or 3 different houses. And then finally, I one day found myself a 16-year-old high school graduate and homeless. And let me end this part of this question with this. Right where you're seated, I was seated not long ago here in this. It's a 100-year-old chicken coop where we're seated, yeah. Restored. And I had helped with a movie for the Museum of the Bible. It was called The Road to Emmaus with not the Chosen, but their sister group, Mystery Box. And the key funder was a family, wonderful, two sisters and their husbands. And they were the inheritors of, Holiday Inn. As we get started, my friend Harry Hargrave, who was CEO of Museum of the Bible, said, Jerry, before we get started talking about this movie, because it was done, it was pretty well done. Could you tell them your connection with Holiday Inn? And I said, I wasn't ready for that question. And I said, yeah. And I started telling them that when I was 15, I got a job at Holiday Inn. By 16, I was homeless. And I lived in a Holiday Inn when I was homeless. And I got radically saved 2 weeks before it's time to start college at a holiness camp. I went there to date the girls. And I remember driving back to that Holiday Inn in an old beat up Gremlin thinking, I don't know where I'm going, but I know I'm going somewhere. And that changed my life. And here I am today. I told him, I'm sitting here looking at the owners of all the Holiday Inns. Mm. And God knew when I was 15 and I put my arm on that desk to arm wrestle the guy who wouldn't hire me because he thought I was too small. And he hired me when I did that. Mm. It was that Holiday Inn. And he knew that 50 years later, I'd be sitting across in Zoom from the very people that owned all of them. And I, you know, and they start crying. I started, you know, the West and the Moors, just wonderful people. We text all the time now. We're really good. So God had his hand on me and my life. And I remember my first Bible. I didn't know the difference between Old and New Testament. My first Bible, was a King James red letter edition. I mean, I still have it. I memorized most of my scripture. I love the King James parlance. Yeah, yeah. It's hard to read in some places, but other places, the Tyndale quotes in it are great. Mm-hmm. I remember when I was given a full ride right away to Indiana Wesleyan University. And of course I took it because I had a place to live and to eat, you know. I remember standing in the dorm the week before classes started. You came early in those days. I remember reading through the red letters. I'd never read the passage of the Sermon on the Mount. I had never read, "Go ye therefore into all the world and teach the gospels." I can remember running out into the hallway, stopping people and saying, "Have you ever heard this before?" I mean, they knew right away I was pretty green as a Christian. It's like, "Have you ever read the Sermon on the Mount before?" And then I thought, why didn't I know about this? How could I not know at 16 years old what the Sermon on the Mount was? How could I read all this literature in high school. I'd never read these passages. And so that's how I began my Christianity.
2: That's something. The amazing grace of God taking a young man who's homeless, dirt poor, to becoming an amazing, remarkable Bible scholar. More with Jerry Pattingill. We're going to take a quick break and talk about the impact of God's Word on our world, going way, way back to present day with Jerry Pattingill. Hang on, don't touch that dial. Back right after this on Truth Talk. I'm Stu Epperson. Truth Talk Live. Stu Epperson here with a couple quick shout outs to some wonderful partners that make this show possible. 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
29: Cultures come and go. Leaders rise, they fall. Civilizations turn over. Things change. There's war, there's devastation, but one book has withstood the time, the Bible, God's holy word. I was sitting with a man of God who's dedicated his life to writing about the Bible, to studying the Bible, to being a Bible scholar, to looking at Bible relics, looking at the original languages. Jerry Pattingale, you've got this book, the New Book of Christian Martyrs. You've got this book, the world's greatest book, the story of how the Bible came to be. Why is this so important? And why have you dedicated your life this entire, I'm in this beautiful study, the chicken coop here in Marion, Indiana. Everything in this room is centered around your writing and studying about God's word.
30: Well, first of all, I feel really blessed and to have you sitting here. You know, we've had Jeanette Oak here. We've had Andy Christman here. We've had Dr. David Anderson and many others. So it's just been great. The world's greatest book, this is a special book to me, and I'll tell you why. First of all, I think everyone needs to have a basic history of the Bible. Mm-hmm. They need to know where it came from, why you can trust it. And you need to have it from a balance of people that are giving you good scholarship, seasoned scholarship. You don't have to have degrees and pedigrees for you to be correct, but you have to have those to have a standing of citation and so forth, mm-hmm. you know, that people will call on, you know, whether that's good or bad, I don't know. So my dad died young. He was an alcoholic, but he was a very smart guy. Mm. So the degrees don't make it alone, but they normally say that the person's certified. So anyway, when I was asked to write

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3: Oops, he had the tape recorders, you know, everything. And about 2 months later, we get a manuscript. It was an amazing capture of that. Because we figured if we sat and did it in a flowing way, and what it does, you can walk through here and it'll tell you the key aspects of, you know, what the Masoretic texts are and where the New Testament came from. And you have an Orthodox Jew and an evangelical Christian, both trained in the languages and the fields, to be able to talk together. So that's where this came from. And one thing that we talked about a little earlier, when October 7th hit, I pulled this off my shelf and just wept because I wrote this with my friend who's an Orthodox Jew. It was even more special. He decided he would like to start it with the story of Kristallnacht. And you remember that story. And, you know, it's the start of the Holocaust when they broke all the glass and they raided the synagogues and they burnt the scrolls in the streets. And he wanted to start that way because he said throughout time people have tried to destroy God's word. 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
10: This is John MacArthur with another edition of Portraits of Grace. Our technologically advanced society depends heavily on material possessions, doesn't it? But Jesus warned about the dangers of becoming too attached to them. He said no one can serve two masters. Either he will hate the one and love the other, or hold to one and despise the other. You can't serve God and riches. He's right. To counteract materialism's influence, God will sometimes subject us to trials that strips us of these things, sometimes leaving us in great need. At that point, we ought to realize that there are some things much more important than material things. I've watched even mature believers become less attached to temporal things as they go through suffering. As a portrait of grace, thank God for those things He brings into our lives to break our attachment to the world and to release us to enjoy heavenly anticipation.
11: So when you bump into an old friend you haven't seen in a while and he tells you he's gone into full-time missions, what do you do? How do you process that? Well, I've got him here. I'm confronting him on the air. Joe, what are you doing, brother?
12: Man, we are traveling the world right now, doing our best to raise our funds, but doing some work in Asia Pacific. About to take a group of students over to Japan here in the next few weeks and spend a couple weeks on the ground there, Guam. I was going to be in Africa a few months ago. With things going on around, we had to make some changes. But, we're moving full speed ahead.
11: He's taking the gospel world. Now, you've been in Christian higher education. You've been a pastor in the pastoral different roles of church from all different levels. But now you are with Biblical Ministries Worldwide. And really, we have these kind of conversations on a Truth Talk. Mm-hmm. To challenge everyone, especially this big, tall, goofy talk show host, I need to be challenged on missions. I need to see missions not just around the world, but even across the street and next door. Yep. Can you talk about the importance of that?
12: You know, it is one thing to be a follower of Jesus

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11: Clouds around this evening and overnight tonight, low near 60. We clear out tomorrow. Should be a nice afternoon, a little warm, high in the low 80s. And scattered showers and thunderstorms back in tomorrow night. Rain likely on Monday, mostly sunny on Tuesday. I'm Georgia WeatherNet meteorologist KJ Allen on Faith Talk Atlanta.
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15: It's going to cost me popularity. It may cost me my living. And yet they're still willing to follow Christ. There's something transformative about seeing that happen. And my burden, honestly, and much of what I do now with the mission as well here in the U.S. is challenging believers in the States to realize that it takes just as much grace to save someone down the street here as it does to save someone across an ocean. And I need God to save me and change me. And so it is inspiring to see anyone come to faith in Christ. And we all want to see more and more people.
8: Well, question number two, and we're in a coffee shop here, actually in the Bruins Den here on the campus of Bob Jones University in Greenville, South Carolina. The new 96.9 FM is on the air and in the air and spreading the gospel. Joe and I have known each other for years. This was kind of a cool place to meet today and get a little latte. He's having Chick-fil-A. That you know, God's chicken, right? You know, so. But Joe, the second question is this. What's it like when you take a team and when you see them minister? They were maybe grew up homeschooled all their life. Maybe they've never even had a passport. Here they are. You have them in the middle of Central Asia, sharing the gospel, leading people to Christ. What's it like to see the change in the life of believers who are finally engaged in God's mission?
15: It is a great joy. I'm about to take a group of students overseas. I think three out of the four I'm taking have never been overseas before. This will be a first time for them. We're headed to Japan and looking forward to that opportunity. But there is something amazing about seeing the Lord open the eyes of people to realize what He can do with them. He wants to do a work in each of us, but to have young people, and I love this, particularly college students, to take college students who are, maybe they're studying accounting or some education, whatever, and for them to, for the first time maybe to be challenged with the fact that I don't necessarily have to just stay here and go down the street. I could cross an ocean and serve Jesus. And so to me, that's an amazing opportunity. We love the chance to take young people on vision trips, to take pastors on vision trips, to catch a vision for what God is doing globally.
8: Okay, how can we pray for you, Joe Henson? I love this challenge on missions. Folks, go on a missions trip, short-term missions trip. You might say, well, we're just going for a little bit and we're kind of blowing in, blowing up, blowing out. But that could really trigger you to be open your eyes to what God's doing in the world among the nations, right?
15: Absolutely. Absolutely. Come with us. We'd love to take you. We'd love to connect you with people. This is really what Biblical Ministries Worldwide is doing. You know, my parents were with them many years ago, and we're still serving Jesus all over the globe. I think we, as an agency right now, have about 700 folks attached to us. We're in 70 countries. We have a desire the next 10 years, we'd love to be in 100 countries. And we're on some big initiatives right now on spreading the gospel. I think it's important for us to have our horizons expanded and our eyes open to what God is doing.
8: Is there a way folks can find out more about you? They may want to support you, pray for you more. Like, is there a website you want to send them to?
15: Absolutely. So I have just a simple website. It is toallthepeoples.com. Toallthepeoples.com. It's based on the second half of Psalm 96:3. And then email address is just joe.henson@biblicalministries.org. joe.henson@biblicalministries.org.
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8: How can I pray for you? One of my mentors used to ask me this all the time. 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When is the last time you asked someone how you could pray for them? This is a wonderful question. It could open up all kinds of doors. Praying for open doors for the gospel. Praying for someone's health. Maybe they've got something going on that no one else knows about that they really need prayer for. I asked a feller one time how I could pray for him. He said, oh, I'm good. And I said, well, I've been looking for you all my life, buddy. That means you can pray for me in so many areas. 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The greatest gift is to pray for someone, lifting them up before the Father. 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
18: What is hindering answers to your prayers? Could be because you have a divided heart. Could be because you're a part-time Christian, and Samuel said, with all your hearts.
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18: The Bible said, when the Philistines heard that the people of Israel repented, they began to be terrified. The pagans knew that when God's people repent, God is going to do some great things. That God is going to give them victory. And beloved, whatever idol or idols in your life, whatever they may be, they need not to be temporarily put away or occasionally set aside. They are to be destroyed.
19: Want to live a victorious life?

0: cut the grass on Sunday. What a title. What a statement from Steve Jumper. I'm sitting with Steve right now. Steve's a little loud. These guys are praying over there. We just finished Wednesday in the Word. You've been coming to Wednesday Word forever. You've led before. You've led us in prayer. You love these men, but you wrote this book, Don't Cut the Grass on Sunday. Something was driving this book, because you've always had a heart for reaching people with the good news of Jesus. Talk to me. What is behind this?
1: Yes, yeah, Stu. So, hey, thanks for having me. What's behind it is an old grandfather, who, good old Southern Baptist grandfather down in South Carolina, who, when I was a teenager and I started cutting his grass, they were all about getting ready for Sunday. They were all about getting the work done before church day came. And those words came out of his mouth, but don't cut the grass on Sunday. And I always thought it would make a great title for a book. And so there you go. And you're right about sharing the gospel. Been on some great mission trips around the world and across the United States. And so I thought, well, what better way to share the gospel than to write a book and write it specifically for non-believers, for non-Christians and skeptics who knew little or nothing about Christianity in the Bible. So that's it in a nutshell.
0: So folks kind of checking the faith out, looking at it, they haven't maybe grown up in church with all the rich things we've heard, and they just, for all they know, a Christian, someone who just doesn't cut his grass on Sunday. And you're trying to say there's a lot more to it, right?
1: There's a lot more to it than that. And for people who don't know much about Christianity or what the Bible says, you know, you know this, Stu. Christianity is misunderstood. People think they know what it's about, but they don't know until they read the Bible. Yeah. They don't know really what the Bible says till you read it. And that applies to Christians, to us, as we have come up and learned about our faith. I mean, we finally read Scripture and understand it. And the same way with about not working on Sunday, it's a little bit more to it than you think. So
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5: 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We push the dogs around in the strollers, right? You know, it's interesting. After each thing that God made, he would say, it is good. 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
1: Well, the reader, hey, I'm just trying to give you some information that you don't have. Just trying to, you know, share with them what they don't know. So to give them knowledge And of course, you know, there's a chapter in there about the gospel, what the gospel is. And of course, I have to tell them, how do you become a Christian? Because a lot of times we as Christians fail. We can preach all day long, but if we don't tell a person, hey, this is how you become a Christian, that really loses the power there.
7: So it's basic. It's one of those books that you really got to nail these foundational truths down. So wherever you are, if you're checking it out, maybe you want to get a couple copies for someone you've been trying to share the Lord with. Their idea of Christianity is a bunch of people to go to a weird building on Sundays and they don't cut the grass on Sunday. And that's the name of the book. Steve Jumper's the author. We just wrapped up Wednesday in the Word. Actually, we wrapped up quite a few minutes ago, but the guys are still praying and talking and fellowshipping all over the restaurant here at Dario. Steve Jumper, a very important question. The world is wanting to know. The world is wanting to know. They're asking this question. Who is Steve Jumper? Can you answer that? Tell us.
1: Oh, Stu, I'm just a guy. I'm just a guy trying to do what all these guys do here, come hear you every week, get filled up with the Holy Spirit, get filled up with the Word, and as you are constantly reminding us, go tell somebody about Jesus. And so Don't Cut the Grass on Sunday, it covers a lot of ground, and maybe just somewhere along the line somebody gets introduced to Jesus. And my prayer is that the Lord will get me the person that is a non-believer, and they happen to choose to come to faith because they read this book. Even a person that doesn't come to faith that's read this book, I prayed to the Lord that he would provide one person to give me that kind of feedback.
7: What was the turning point in your life, Steve Jumper, where you really got serious about God, where you really found a relationship with Christ, you know, growing up in it all your life, growing up with great grandparents and great things like that? But what was it that happened to you where the light came on in your life?
1: Stu, thanks for asking that question, because in the book I do share my personal testimony, and part of my personal testimony is when I was 12 years old is when I received Christ for the first time. But as you are well aware, I went through a dark period of time in my life where I went through a bad divorce, custody, a battle with my daughters. And it was really a bad time. And then you introduced me to a traveling missionary, and he sent me around the world on some great mission trips to Southeast Asia. And I learned that, you know, I had a gift for evangelism and sharing the gospel. And there's nothing like meeting a person who has never heard the name of Jesus, and they allow you to share your faith, allow you to tell the story about Jesus, and you can see the countenance change. You can see the Holy Spirit fall on them, and they receive Christ, and their eternity changes forever.
7: How do folks get the book? Don't Cut the Grass on Sunday by author Steve Jumper. The name alone is an attention grabber. I'm telling you, if you know this guy, he is a wild man. Steve Jumper, how do they get this book?
1: It's available on Amazon and Ingram Spark, but Amazon is the main location you can get the book. Just search it. 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
7: Now, supposing they want the author to sign the book, would you be open to something like that?
1: Totally open to sign it. just give me a call. The contact is in the book, don't cut the grass on Sunday.com. I'll get an email, and I'll get back in touch with you.

0: 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Here's your host, Stu Epperson, with special co-host Jesse Connors, a man passionate about spreading the gospel to the ends of the earth. It's time to share the truth.
1: He has been on a medical mission trip. He has been sharing Jesus in the hospital with surgeons, with nurses, all these people. No, he didn't go to Guatemala and take a bunch of medicine. He had back surgery. Jesse Connors, are you saying that even when you go get back surgery, that's a missions trip? Brother, how could you be sharing the gospel when you were in major pain, brother? You could have gone paralyzed in your vertebrae. What happened? Tell everybody.
2: Yeah, I had a turning accident where I turned my back and my sacrum filled with a fluid bag, and it's called a Tarlow cyst, and it created pain in my lower back on the left side of my body for 10 years. And so for many years, didn't know what it was. We had an x-ray take pictures, and it wouldn't show the cyst. So it wasn't until about 8 years later that we finally got an MRI. And then the doctor said, you have a gargantuan cyst in your back. And they didn't know what it was, if it was cancerous. They didn't know how to treat it. UVA didn't know how to treat it initially. Eventually, through the course of the past 2 years, they narrowed it down finally to what it is. And then there's only a couple doctors in the country that actually were able to do a surgery like this. So I'm up in Philadelphia right now. Now, back to the medical missionary side. The point of Stu saying that is because he knows that over the course of the past 10 years, I've been in conversation after conversation that I never would have had if it wasn't for that injury. And in fact, I've talked to, I would say, over 5,000 people just because of the ease that we have with the TrueLife.org and ShareTheTruthNow.com card, where one side helps unbelievers go online and get their videos and answers to any question. It uses archaeological, scientific, and psychological data points to any question, so we reasonably work with their head to get to their heart. So that's on one side. And then the other side lets a Christian order their cards for free. So I'm able to talk to that many people while I'm in person, or if I'm on the phone. I can tell them about going to truelife.org. If they're a Christian, I tell them to go to sharethetruthnow.com to order their free box of cards to hand out. So it has been definitely a blessing to see God move. But one of the main goals I've always wanted was to know that someone came to know the Lord because of my back injury. And while I was handing out these cards, it was very seldom that I was able to talk to somebody and they would accept the Lord. It's just because I'm in a transitional period. I'm just saying, hey, I may never see you again, so I want to give this to you. It's a website that proves Jesus loves you. And that allows them to get out and on their own phone and get God to work with them. And if I have time, I try to develop conversations. But I just got to say, like, the last ride to the hospital, when I was about to go into surgery, the last ride I took with a Lyft driver, it's like Uber. If you don't know what Lyft is, it's like the same thing. I was able to lead him to the Lord, and he downloaded the Bible app, and he got a sack of cards to hand out. And it was just always my comfort knowing that if I got to lead people to the Lord and I'd see them in heaven, then all this pain would be worth it. So it was amazing to see that happen. And then, of course, when I'm in the surgical room, they all know that I love the Lord, and they already heard the doctor talk about it. We had lots of pastors that are in our network of churches praying for me, and he wanted to see the prayers that they were sitting in. So the 10 people in there, and then all the doctors that were with me in ICU, and I had a stack of the cards out on my tray that moves to go to your hospital bed so you can eat and all that. So I had a stack of cards there. Everyone that came in took a card.
3: I love it. You know, Jesse, you think about going under the knife. I mean, this was a major surgery. Like, we had a lot of people praying for you. I prayed for you just a little bit before you went in. So many folks love you or praying for you. And the craziest thing is, look, they're honking me out here. They know we're doing Christian radio out here. I'm Stu Everson. This is my friend, my sidekick, Jesse Connors, an amazing evangelist, a great mentor to me in evangelism, the author of the Put on the Armor of God. He's got this whole evangelism, warfare, war chest book.
2: Evangelism boot camp.
3: Boot camp. You got to get that book. But, you know, Jesse, honestly, when you say, I may never see you again, here's a card, God loves you, and they're about to put you under, you may never see him again. Like, you could wake up with your eyes in heaven with Big Stu.
2: Right, or paralyzed.
3: Right, exactly right. So this is for you to seize this medical moment that could be catastrophic, that could have everyone worried, and we could be anxious, as a missions opportunity. It's a message to everyone, and we don't have a lot of time, but as we get out of here, tell everyone how they can seize the mess in their life. What's going on in their life? The tragedy they're facing. Maybe at a funeral when these cards got really big when Big Stu died, you know,
2: we had the idea. Right. When your dad died.
3: People need to order these cards. They need to support financially. ShareTheTruthNow.com. Give us a closing challenge here, brother. This is so important.
2: Well, speaking of how God works, you know, the prayer from Stu and many others had the doctor, who's not really the surgeon, who's incredible, so smart. He's not, I don't think he was a Christian, but he said that, you know, the prayer had to work. I've done about 600 of these surgeries, and you're one of only two that had the cyst show before the nerves when he got into my back. And so the nerves not being the first to go through made it a lot easier. So, you know, what it comes down to is this: whatever God puts in your life, we can turn it to good. Jesus said that he has come to give us life and have it abundantly.
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8: 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I did want to take a minute to thank everyone who supported the ACLJ during the Double the Difference drive, the Double Your Impact drive, all those double drives. But now you get a little break as we can just say thank you. It was a great month. And again, to all the members and all the new champions, thank you again so much. Months like this make the whole organization possible, and really, it's because of you. So thank you again so much. Phone lines, like I said, are open at 1-800-684-3110. As we weren't sure what we're going to talk about, more news is coming out of Iran, and it seems like we may be re-entering another conflict. Will the war in Iran resume? Of course, this comes after the ceasefire for a number of weeks now, as the new demands have rolled in from Iran to reopen the Straits of Hormuz and they are far from ideal.
7: That's right. So the Iranians have now sent a 14-point proposal to end the war to President Trump. It has a 30-day deadline on it. So they're giving the president and the American government, the administration, 30 days to respond to this and to make this happen. And it has no mention of the nuclear program, which is the key sticking point for the United States. That is one of the reasons that this entire conflict began, was over the nuclear program. So there is this main point that they make in this is that both sides will lift the blockade on the Strait of Hormuz. The United States will withdraw its forces from the Middle East, end all hostilities in the region, including Israel and Lebanon, which is currently in a ceasefire as well. And all sanctions on Iran will be lifted.
8: Oh.
7: The Iranians now seem to think they have the upper hand. This may be because they're starting to see Democrats in Congress say, hey, War Powers Act, you're up on this 60-day deadline, which is creating a little bit of a pushback from the administration.
8: We'll get into that in just a little bit, because the president and the administration has sort of doubled down on what could be the resume of this war, or is this a new conflict? We'll debate that coming up in the next segment as we... You think there's probably, you could probably go both ways here. You could have that conversation either way. But certainly President Trump has decided which way he is going to go. Again, Iran's 14-point plan really just saying, give us everything we want in the war. We'll reopen, but also you're not going to get anything in return.
7: Exactly. Especially with the sanctions part as well, saying, yeah, hey,
8: no
7: you
8: sanctions.
7: Have to lift all sanctions on us. The majority of those sanctions are because of their nuclear program. Now, there's others for human rights, for supporting terrorist organizations, etc. But a vast majority are due to their nuclear adventurism.
8: Yeah. And I want to clarify, in this also had no mention really of any sort of nuke program or uranium or any of the things that are happening.
7: They said actually the opposite. Their foreign ministry spokesperson said that will not be a part of any deal to end this conflict. So clearly they're thinking they have some momentum here, whatever that may mean, maybe because of the political winds that are out. But
8: so what comes next?
7: There we go.
8: What comes next? Where is the move for the Trump administration? What is the move for Iran? If Iran is not in the business of essentially surrendering, does this war kick back off? What do you think? What do you hope happens? 1-800-684-3110. 1-800-684-3110. This after a confusing few weeks, as the president even had to cancel some of his plans on meetings, saying, we don't even know who we're meeting with. Are we meeting with low-level officials? What is it? What do you think? Phone lines are open at 1-800-684-3110 to be on the air today, and I'd love to hear from you. Again, thank you again for supporting the work of the ACLJ during the Double the Difference drive. It meant a lot. Got us pretty far, got us very close, I believe, to the budget. 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
8: 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I see a bunch of you are just joining us right now. President Trump has been given a list of demands, maybe, if I think that's the best way to describe it, from Iran. That is to reopen the Strait of Hormuz completely and what it would look like moving forward, as there is a lot of global pressure to get that done. The same moment we are in the middle of a ceasefire, it's probably it's easy to forget that.
7: Right.
8: That has happened. And we've been in a ceasefire for a number of weeks now. What does that look like moving forward? And I feel like President Trump is at least laying out, I wouldn't even say the breadcrumbs, he's laying out the plan that essentially says, you know, we're about to go back in action.
7: Well, and there's reports that he's frustrated at the inaction on both sides. Either get back to the operations or get to the table. Clearly, the Iranians have taken some sort of step back with this latest proposal, also giving a 30-day deadline, now starting to dictate the timeline to the U.S. It does seem that maybe that has stepped back. But I think it could also show us that when the president decided to remove the United States from talks just a few days ago, really a little bit over a week, that when he said we don't really even know who we are negotiating with, that clearly is a signal that things like this were going to start happening. Now, on the other side of that, the U.S. started an operation helping ships traverse the Strait of Hormuz, especially some American-flagged vessels that have shipping containers that are going through that Strait of Hormuz. Then Iran had struck with a drone attack targeting both a UAE tanker. South Korean government is saying they are investigating what appears to be an attack from the Iranians. So Iran is attacking vessels in the Strait of Hormuz. The United States is saying through Scott Bessent that we actually control this. Now, there will be some time to let this unfurl and put this back into perspective. Now, I think what you're going to see is what he's referencing is maybe hostilities getting back up to speed, especially with what we're seeing from this type of demand and timeline. Now, back here at home, you have Democrats saying, listen, War Powers Act, you hit 60 days.
8: Yeah, let's back up. So people don't know, with the War Powers Act, President Trump and the administration really had the ability to go and do this without any sort of confirmation, any sort of vote, any sort of authority given. They had the authority to do it temporarily. It's a 60-day essentially window where if you need to go get something done, you can go get it done and handle it and get out. Now, 60 days is almost up. President Trump's got a bit of a caveat to that, and I don't think he's ill-willed or ill-intentioned. I think it's actually probably somewhat accurate, but it may depend on how you read the act itself, how you want to describe it. But 60 days are up from the first day of the engagement, but it's been a number of weeks since there has been. So that one ended.
7: Well, exactly. So the 60 days, and then you have an additional 30 days, so 90 days total, where you can wind down hostilities. The Democrats that are detractors of this operation in Iran are saying, listen, you hit 60 days. We better see this wrapping up now. Now, the administration has the opposite take. They're saying, no, that Operation Epic Fury, for all intents and purposes, ended when we started a ceasefire.
8: And didn't they give this one a new name?
7: Exactly. This is the specifically the shipping route one, I believe, is Operation.
8: It's got a fun one.
7: Freedom of something.
8: Exactly. We'll pull it up.
7: But when you start to look at this, you're talking about, did
8: someone find it for us?
7: Did that happen? Did when a ceasefire happen, even if you don't withdraw everyone, the United States, it seems, did not conduct operations. We did see Iran violating that, shooting drones at Gulf states, at Israel.
8: It's just Project Freedom.
7: Project Freedom is specifically focused on the Strait of Hormuz. So once again, who's right? Now, with a Republican majority, I don't think it matters that much, because who is going to be the ones that would hold an administration accountable? You see all these resolutions they keep trying to pass. They keep failing. If for some reason you start to get poll numbers for people that are nervous in the midterms, you could see people start to peel off and get a resolution passed that is saying the president has gone too far. We need to wrap this up.
13: Yeah. And it's certainly not as popular as it once was to have this kind of ongoing conflict. Again, a lot of people thought when day one, you had essentially the destruction of the top leaders in Iran, that this could go very quickly. Now, in general, it really still has only gone, you know, a couple months here. We're not talking about a very long-term engagement, but there is hesitancy heading into midterms, as we've seen sort of the polls started to really show where things are going to be heading. So who knows? You may have some Republicans that also decide this is not worth it. The juice is not worth the squeeze. We're not going to. Maybe we'll hold the president's foot to the fire at this point. What do you think? 1-800-684-3110. We got a phone call coming in. Let's go to Dale in California. Dale, you're on the air. Let's give Dale a second here. Dale, you there? Nah, put Dale on hold. Let's see if we can get back to him. I think he's just listening on the radio. The old school way, Will.
7: I hear that. Speaking of old school way, you've got a villain on your shirt today.
13: Oh, yeah, I got Darth Vader.
7: I do want to bring that out.
13: I got Darth Vader. It's May the 4th. And you know what? I have a few Star Wars shirts. This is a very 90s looking one of Darth Vader.
7: So you know, he's the bad guy, right?
13: Yeah, maybe in your version of the story.
7: But, I mean, you know, I think that's everyone's version.
13: I don't know. I don't
7: know.
13: You
7: mean the Rebel Alliance are liberals? Is that what you're saying?
13: He's a strong leader, is what I'm told. You know, at the end of the day, he is the hero of the story.
7: Well, he does, yes. There is redemption.
13: Yeah.
7: Yeah.
13: People always say that. They're like, you know, he's the hero. I was like, yeah. At the end of the day, Tony Soprano loved his son too. Like, you know,
7: after a lot of genocide, actually. I mean, he was blowing up whole planets.
13: Whole planets.
7: Yeah.
13: And then he was like, you know what I don't want you to do is do something to my son. And I kind of could get that. But it is Star Wars Day. I'm excited. We have my kids dressed up. Everyone dressed up. It is fun to celebrate something. But remember President Trump? He talked about the leader himself.
7: Yeah, that's right.
13: Let's take a listen to President Trump. This is a flashback bite to just a few months ago.
7: It was October. Yeah.
13: Yeah.
14: We have Darth Vader. You know Darth Vader, right? Darth Vader is a man who, I think he's sitting right. Is that Darth? Stand up, please, Darth Vader. I mean, they call him Darth Vader, but he's actually a very nice person. Russell, vote.
13: Oh, see, I wish we didn't reveal. I like the idea of just... I love that he says Darth Vader, stand up. That is the most President Trump thing. Who was he talking about? It's the head of
7: Russell Vogt. He's the director of the Office of Management and Budget.
13: That's right.
7: For the administration. So
13: stand up. Darth Vader's here. Darth Vader. All right. We're having a little fun here. Phone lines are open at 1-800-684-3110. We got Dale back. Is he good to go? Dale, California, go ahead.
15: So I wanted to ask why we're having a ceasefire when there's tankers of Iranian oil going along the coastline of Iran and Pakistan, and they're dumping their oil into a refinery either in India or Pakistan, which allows them to get money, which will allow them to build more things. So during a ceasefire, they have money to build more things. They would have money to build a ballistic missile, and I find it hard to believe that they were so dumb that they didn't isolate refined uranium so they could have a nuclear bomb someplace really secretive that no one knows about. So I'm just concerned about that. And when you let your guard down a little bit, then things really happen bad. So,
7: well, Dale, I think to that point, according to the administration, that is not happening. That the Iranian ships are not getting through. They're not going through the coastline. They're not getting to secret places to offload their oil. As a matter of fact, some of the reporting is that they're actually about to be in a bit of a bind because their refineries are about to hit capacity of all the storage that they can have. And then they're going to have to stop production, which causes a whole host of issues when they want to restart that production. So, there has been a lot of propaganda out there. One, you saw even, I think it was Senator Murphy that said something to the effect of like, awesome, when that report that 26 ships had gotten through and people called him out for that. And he's like, what, I can't be sarcastic anymore? It's like, no, but also that story wasn't even true. It came out later that it was just Iranian propaganda. And I think that goes back to a lot of what we've talked about here. This entire conflict is how well the propaganda machine from Iran has permeated the entirety of American society.
13: Oh, yeah. I mean, I think it's We're living in a very different time, everyone. I mean, I'm looking at comments on social media, Instagram, TikTok, everywhere that we are, you know, everywhere where the people are chatting. And it is very interesting to see. Now, somewhat, of course, you could say that's bots. That's not real. I can see the ones that are real, though. You can feel the ones that are real. You can feel how society is reacting. And look, I think there is a reason to question something like a military conflict of this scale. I understand that. I have no problem with debating whether or not we need to be at war with Iran. I believe that originally when we were positioned this, we talked about regime change and all of that. That's where I was more leaning. And then it became a little muddier as time went on. However, that's not really what's happening. You are having, as Will said, Iranian-backed propaganda seep its way in to the mainstream media. You are having the conspiracy theories take over me. I was even watching CNN on the way in. I flipped through all the channels. CNN was saying how the conspiracy theories have taken over the right and the left, and how they're even sitting there going, we don't know what to do. And this was coming from CNN. And I kind of want to go, well, you're part of the problem. But you know what? It is what it is. Phone lines are open at 1-800-684-3110. 1-800-684-3110. Ann and Gene, stay on hold. We'll get to you. Rick Grinnell's joining us in the next segment, and then we'll hop around and get some more calls from around the planet. 1-800-684-3110.
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13: Welcome back to Seculo. We are going to be taking your calls and comments about this at 1-800-684-3110. And as I teased, also, back half of the show, which some of you don't get on your local, if you're listening to terrestrial radio, you need to be finding us always on ACLJ.org, on YouTube, Rumble, however you get your podcasts. We're there live streaming each and every day, 12 to 1 p.m. Eastern time. And of course, archive later on. If you're listening to this, there's a second half that runs. And that show is going to be, that second half is going to be very interesting. Jeff Balaban is joining us, the head of ACLJ Jerusalem. He is back in Jerusalem. So we're going to discuss how things are looking actually from a standpoint in Israel right now. And then following that, we're going to have on a former Turner executive, currently the chief media officer for Real American Freestyle, Eric Bischoff, who you may know from his time in the WCW and the WWE, but is currently has a show that runs on Fox Nation. But we do want to talk about the passing of Ted Turner, because whether you probably agree or disagree with him on his politics, had a gigantic impact, and probably there's at least an argument to be made that we wouldn't be doing this show, this kind of content, if it wasn't for people like him. So we're going to discuss that a little bit later in the second half. That being said, you also have, speaking of media, you have President Barack Obama, former President Barack Obama, making the rounds, talking about the current conversations that are happening. He's, of course, promoting his big, giant Obama Center in, is it in Chicago? Yes, it's in Chicago. That, you know, it's a pretty cool looking structure. Very interesting. He's doing a lot. He's finally doing press. You don't see him out there all that much.
17: No.
13: Now he's doing that.
17: The shell up and not, yeah. But not him.
13: And he's out there talking about this, and he's started to really have that conversation of what a future, relationship with Republicans look like, what the future looks like, with conservative media and other, you know, it gets very political as you'd expect.
17: Yes, I mean, he starts getting into the proper role of the Attorney General. Remember Eric Holder? I mean, his wingman.
13: Let's hear that. This is, again, this is Barack Obama, just last night on Stephen Colbert. Again, Stephen Colbert show wrapping up, by the way, any day now. I think it's the end of the month. But he's having some big guests on, one of them, former President Obama. Take a listen.
18: We're going to have to do some work to return to this basic norm, and we probably now have to codify it. The White House shouldn't be able to direct the Attorney General to go around prosecuting whoever the president wants to prosecute.
19: Right, because technically it's under the executive branch.
18: Technically,
19: the norm is that it's independent.
18: The idea is that the Attorney General is the people's lawyer. It's not the president's consigliere.
19: Right, even when it's Bobby Kennedy.
18: It's Bobby Kennedy. And so two of the core principles of a democracy. We can survive a lot. Bad policy, funky elections. There's a bunch of stuff that, you know, we can overcome. We can't overcome the politicization of the criminal justice system. The awesome power of the state. You can't have a situation in which whoever's in charge of the government starts using that to go after their political enemies.
17: We just did a 600-page report with the DOJ on how just under the Biden administration's 4 years, not as effective as the Obama administration's 8, but under this, just their 4 years, how they how they politicized the justice system to go after their political enemies. And it happened to be pro-lifers and religious people and people of faith, cases that we're still taking all the way to the U.S. Supreme Court as we speak. And so, again,
13: Eric Holder said he was the president's
17: when you had Eric Holder as the Attorney General. This was a guy who, I mean, again, you couldn't have, it's not much closer than Bobby Kennedy being
13: AG. Have to say, at least Colbert brought that up. So, you know, it's the people's, you easily forget. John F. Kennedy put his brother.
17: Well, and it's still, I mean, it's not the people's attorney, but it's the people's attorney. Still, it's the executive branch, which is run by the president. The president chooses the attorney general. And again, the way they characterize it is you shouldn't be able to just, you know, criminally investigate whoever you want just because the president wants to. That's not right. But the president can certainly have input because the people elected the president. They didn't elect the attorney general. The Attorney General got confirmed by an elected Senate. So if the president thinks there was wrongdoing in any way, he could certainly recommend that the Attorney General have one of their massive investigations team at least take a look. And I don't think that's an abuse of the system. And by the way, when you have statements like this coming out of Eric Holder, remind people way back, oh, this is 13 years ago.
13: Yeah.
17: He had no problem making a statement like this.
13: Yeah. He said, I'm still the president's wingman. Do we have sound? I don't know if we have sound of that. Do we have that?

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3: 600-page report on the Biden administration. They politicized the DOJ. We know the Obama Department, DOJ, was heavily politicized. And they were kind of the start of that coming back, where we had a gap period where, honestly, yes, there's always been the impeachment, this talk, that talk, but where, again, certainly you would have DOJs with different priorities based off who was in charge that you could agree with and disagree with. But they really hypercharged the politics behind their DOJ, and the fact that he wasn't just saying it at a press conference makes no difference.
4: Yeah.
3: And it doesn't mean it's necessarily illegal. You can disagree with it, say it's wrong, but you see how they're trying to codify what they mean there.
4: That's a very specific word.
3: Yeah, they want Congress to pass a law that the president signs to restrict presidential power when it comes to the Department of Justice. What president would not veto that? And by the way, what Congress does Barack Obama honestly see in the future is going to agree to do that?
4: Yeah. Hey, phone lines are open for you, and we're going to take your calls actually in the next segment. We usually hold off, take calls towards the end, but we got a packed second half of the show. So if you aren't joining us online, or you're not joining us in a way that gets the full broadcast, but like SiriusXM does, Salem News Channel, YouTube, Rumble, however you get your podcast, that's the full hour. Some of your more traditional terrestrial radio stations, they may not carry the full hour. They may split it up. You can always join us live 12 to 1 p.m. Eastern time on all those different platforms. And of course, you can find us archived however you get your podcasts. We are there. The second half is going to be packed. We got three lines open right now. 1-800-684-3110. It's going to be a really interesting back half of the show. We're going to move a little bit more to the conversation back to Iran in the next segment because we have three calls lined up. All are about that. We'll try to take as many as we can. A couple of them are ACLJ champions. ACLJ champions are people that give on a monthly reoccurring basis. So I really appreciate ACLJ champions. They get bumped to the front. So there's two. So they'll go first. Liz, you'll be up first. Then we'll move to Mike. And then Tony, you'll be after that. So stay on hold if you're on hold. We will do our best to get to as many of you as possible in the next segment. Then after that, we're going to talk about ACLJ Jerusalem. As the head of ACLJ Jerusalem, Jeff Balaban, will be joining us live from Israel. And then we're going to discuss the impact and the legacy of Ted Turner, who just passed away. Of course, a lot of you may have disagreed with a lot of his political statements, but there is no doubt that a lot of what we get to do here today, and a lot of in really 24-hour news or any of this kind of thing, none of that existed before Ted Turner really changed the game. So we're going to be joined by Eric Bischoff, former Turner executive, head of WCW, was an executive of the WWE Hall of Fame, or is he a WWE Hall of Famer, and now is the head of Real American Freestyle on Fox Nation. We're going to talk all about that in this coming half hour. Join us at ACLJ.org. We'll be right back.
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6: Here's your Faith Talk Atlanta forecast.
7: Clouds around this evening and overnight tonight, low near 60. We clear out tomorrow. Should be a nice afternoon, a little warm, high in the low 80s. And scattered showers and thunderstorms back in tomorrow night. Rain likely on Monday, mostly sunny on Tuesday. I'm Georgia WeatherNet meteorologist KJ Allen on Faith Talk Atlanta.

0: keeping you informed and engaged, now more than ever. This is Seculo. And now your host, Logan Seculo.
1: Welcome to the second half hour, Seculo. This is Logan Seculo, Jordan Seculo in studio as well. We are going to be joined a little bit later by Jeff Balaban, ACLJ Jerusalem, and head of Real American Freestyle, a great broadcast wrestling show that is on. It's real wrestling, not professional wrestling, but done with some of the best UFC fighters. And it's really worth a watch. It is on Fox Nation.

0: Eric has been a longtime friend, but before that, he was an executive at Turner with Ted Turner. So we're going to talk about that. And of course, the passing of Ted Turner, what that means, because like the impact of his legacy will be 24-hour cable news. I mean, that will be something that no one will ever escape, the endless news cycle and how that evolves. And you can probably start with an origin story that leads with Ted Turner. There are a bunch of calls right now. So many of you are calling in, most about Iran and the situation that has unfolded with what looks to be, once again, possibly an end of the road for the war in Iran, according to Marco Rubio, President Trump. But what does that really mean? We've been discussing that. Let's go ahead and take some phone calls. ACLJ champions are on hold. They get to go first. So Liz is calling line one in Florida. Thanks, Liz. You're on the air.
1: Hey, Liz.
2: Hi. I don't think we can use gas prices to determine when the conflict is over, because I don't trust the gas companies to lower the prices just because the war is over.
1: Well, I mean, so in your mind, what is the kind of point where the war is over, where you feel like the U.S. has gotten done what it needs to get done? Is it the nuclear enrichment out of Iran? Is it because right now on the list is not a political leadership change. So for you, Liz, what would be finishing the job be?
2: I think when we start pulling our carrier groups back out, okay, which I don't think Trump will do until the nuclear enrichment stuff is solved. Yeah. So when we start pulling our carrier groups out, then we can say it's over.
1: Yeah, I mean, I think that's been building up for over a year. So I think that's looking at a very long-term strategy. And I think that's almost like saying kind of resetting to last summer, where we launched the attacks into, and they were very
0: strategic. Yeah.
1: But, then we have been, over time, since those attacks, been building up and getting those ships in place. So that's a longer term move. I do think these gas companies do not want gas prices so high that you don't drive, and of course decide not to fly.
0: Yeah.
1: So they have an interest in getting it down to a level where the consumer feels comfortable enough, if it's spending a little more.
0: Yeah.
1: But when you're talking about double in some places, that's when it's hurting them too.
0: I want to quickly get to Mike, who's also an ACLJ champion. We'll do our best to get some of those later on. May not be able to. Stay on hold, though. Mike, line three, you're on the air.
3: Yeah, I'm very disappointed that we're not finishing the job. We have an avowed enemy that wants to destroy Israel, wants to destroy us. And, it's the fastest growing Christian country in the world is Iran.
0: Yeah,
3: they're going to keep killing the people.
0: Yeah, I think there is frustration for a lot of us who thought regime change meant freedom for the
1: people. To have successful regime change, I think the U.S. has learned this. We can't force that on you. So we can make it easier. We can take out leadership. We can take out their weapons of war. But you still have to put your life on the line if you want to change governments in most countries in the world. Like, it's not going to be bloodless. For the most part, that's pretty rare. It doesn't happen in our history. And then you kind of have to fight over it again a few times. So that takes the people. We can put the pieces in place, and then the people have got to make the decision to make that move. Right now, that doesn't seem to be on the table. I think, listen, in Iran without nuclear enrichment capability is a very different threat than in Iran that is trying to get a deliverable nuclear weapon that could hit at least Europe and eventually the United States.
0: And when you're talking about Iran, of course, who else is leading this charge has been Israel. And we have our offices in Israel, the ACLJ Jerusalem. And when we get back, we're going to be joined by Jeff Balaban live from Jerusalem. First time back in Jerusalem in a little bit of time. So we're going to get some on-the-ground coverage of what it's like, how it's going there. And, of course, it directly involves the safety and security of Israel and their whole economy as well, sure, to have this war happen. So we're going to discuss that, and then later on we'll be joined by Eric Bischoff, so you don't want to miss that. If you are on hold, we'll do our best to get your calls. No guarantees. We'll try our best, though, and we'll be right back on Seculo.
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0: Simple. Welcome back to Seculo. Again, we may take some calls and comments, but we've got a packed second half of this show. We're now going to be jumping over to ACLJ Jerusalem head Jeff Balaban. And Jeff, you've returned. You're back in Jerusalem. So let's discuss that. Of course, we discussed the first half of this show a lot about what's happening in the war in Iran. I'm sure that is still having a major impact on what's going on in Israel, but let's just start there. Let's just start with kind of getting us the lay of the land. How is the tone? How are things going?
8: Sure. So just to paint a little color, see what it's like here. On the way at the airport in New York and then on flight, including in the hour before we landed, there were all kinds of rumors because now that you have internet and flights, you can pay attention to what's going on, that the airport in Tel Aviv was going to be closed down because of dangerous potential ratcheting up again from Iran. So even in the last couple of hours, there were some concerns that the flights would be turned around and sent someplace else. And then the question is, where do you go? Because Iran strikes a lot of places in the region, so maybe Europe. But, you know, we landed. It was fine. And in terms of the overall picture of what's happening, I'd say that the one interesting discussion that I've had since I've been here about what's happening now, this breather, this hold off, whatever it is that, you know, there's tremendous, Israel has tremendous intelligence on the people in Iran and has for many years because they are a proximate existential threat. And so the targeting of the leadership has been such that the ones who are left behind are the ones that Israel at least hopes. I mean, obviously the greater hope would have been for there to be a regime change. But in the meantime, at least hopes that these are not as Mark Ruby would say, is insane in the brain, perhaps, and that you can have some dealings with them, at least in the short term, to figure out some kind of a way forward. Not that there's a huge belief that it's a long-term strategy, but at least for now, that's the hope that they left a cadre of people specifically that can be dealt with to try and work things out right now.
1: Yeah, I mean, Jeff, we still don't exactly know who those individuals are. It hasn't been clear. I think the president's talked about that. You know, he's not going to keep sitting over J.D. Vance and Marco Rubio and 19-hour flights to Pakistan to sit down with people who don't have the ability to agree to anything or even these interim deals. I mean, I think, again, to get to this 14-point plan and kind of 30-day ceasefire, opening of the strait, lifting of some temporary relief of sanctions, is this full removal of Iran's uranium stockpile. I mean, if you were going to look at the biggest a possible potential victory out of this, if Iran feels like they have to agree to this, that is a big win for not just the United States, but for Israel and the region, because it would imagine that even Iran's hardliners who may be still in charge there with the IRGC realize that they cannot withstand a continued U.S. action. I mean, to me, that's the kind of sticking point I'm most interested in, to seeing whether they agree on this.
8: Look, you know, Jordan, you're making some very interesting points. And what's also arisen, and it's important to look back over the last couple of months, what's arisen has been extraordinary in that for the first time, and this is entirely thanks to Donald Trump's presidency in the first instance, that, you know, the UAE being attacked by, you know, a Muslim Arab country being attacked by a Muslim Persian country, calls in Israel, and Israel sends over troops and technology and weapons to help them fight. This is extraordinary. Talking about peaceful war, trade, we're talking about actual real-time war defenses among countries that, until Donald Trump came around, wouldn't even talk to each other, or they wouldn't talk to Israel, and now they're relying on Israel to help them. So the truth is, there is still tremendous room for hope here. Iran still is the sort of the destroyer of the region, and I personally believe that we do need to see some kind of regime change for this to be safe. But nobody can make that happen. It has to be the Iranian people. All that can happen is that the allies of the Iranian people can set up the circumstances as well as possible. Yeah, as far as getting, yeah, but doing everything else.
1: These new allies. I mean, I think that's important. As you said, Jeff, it's one thing to do business with each other. That was the Abraham Accords. It is another step to when you start working with each other on military defenses, sharing technology, sharing Iron Dome technology. And because it unifies your countries that much more when you are standing side by side fighting an enemy. So one thing that's come out of this certainly is that you have a much stronger allegiance of allies, that it's not the U.S. just having to cobble together, because we have the allegiances independently with those Gulf states, with Israel on its own now being able to work so directly, that Iran and it right or surrounding Iran, certainly now you've got a region of allies who working together and coming together have the resources to really be a check on Iran. I mean, they may not individually be even close to the size of Iran, but when you put their economies and where their militaries are technologically, certainly they can be a huge, not just buffer anymore, but a real threat to Iran.
8: Well, that's right. And people don't necessarily, people are looking at the negatives that, of course, happen in any war. But the positives are just as we've described right now. And, you know, there's a term that came into power in the first Trump administration, also called Pax Silica. And the idea that in the, you know, they called Pax America, so the post-World War II generation where America was the world's cop. Well, you know, there are other forces that are competing. And in the new world where we're not paying, we don't, America doesn't want to be the police for the whole world. The idea that there could be other countries that because of new technologies are able from a distance to really take control and keep things safer and more secure for our American interests globally, that's happening. And Israel seems to be at the core of that. And this is one expression of that.
0: One of the things, Jeff, also that keeps coming up, and if you're in sort of the zeitgeist on social media and seeing it, is also what's currently going on or not going on with the war in Gaza. And, you know, it's kind of become a afterthought for a lot of people, but then there's still a lot of conversation of what that actually looks like right now. Of course, in, you know, in terms of ceasefires, we know that that is somewhat still standing, that exists, but we also know that that's not a conflict that is completely resolved by any means, but let's give a little bit of some color on that as well, of how that feels, because that's obviously even a little closer to home locally.
8: Sure. Well, yeah, that's a great point, Logan. And it's not just Gaza. I mean, it's Lebanon and it's Syria, right? Syria is still waiting to be sorted out, right? That's a northern border. Lebanon, northern border, that is still waiting to be sorted out. And there's still troops, you know, Israeli troops there because, you know, they're finding massive tunnel systems, massive weapons problems. You know, again, all these countries have been for decades have been run by, or these territories, the countries have been run by Iran through proxies who all had one goal, the total eradication of the state of Israel. Those wars are still going on, but thanks. And again, this is sort of what Trump has been saying. The really epic, the work that was done by Israel first on its own, then together with America, really has set back their causes, but we're far from out of the woods. These are generational problems that have been building for just decades and decades and decades. And it's going to take a long time for them to actually find some kind of safety and security.
0: And we have to now start discussing again, sort of getting Israel back on the good PR train, because they have taken a lot of hits here in the United States and seem to continue to. It feels like, look, and we can see worldwide. And how it has obviously spread to not just Israel or Israelis. You now have just the Jewish community in general. You see what happens in Golders Green in the UK just a few days ago.
1: Yep.
0: These attacks keep happening and somehow, again, rationalized, normalized. And you could discuss. I've always said we could discuss whether you think that the actions of Israel have gone on too long, what it could be, the political side of Israel. That's totally different than the conversation of what's happening right now, which is now just feels like excused violence just due to an ethnic connection.
8: Yeah. Listen, I don't know if you saw what happened in New York. These events happen all the time. People, Jews in America, especially in religious Jewish communities, like to have retirement homes or a place to be in Israel, maybe for their kids or whatever, for their lives. And so they real estate comes to shows in synagogues, and people come, or Jewish community centers. Anyway, there was a huge, massively violent attack against one of those in New York. Now, you know, Mamdani didn't help at all. By the way, before I left, I was speaking to a New York police officer who was complaining to me, you know, just terribly how unsupported they feel in general by Mamdani. And so it became a free-for-all. And it is pure anti-Semitic hate and violence against the idea that a Jew shouldn't be allowed to buy a home in Jerusalem. Why shouldn't the Jew be allowed to buy a home anywhere? Would we ever say that any other religion or race or ethnic group, it should be illegal for you to own a home someplace, let alone a Jew in Jerusalem? And yet, it's every excuse to just attack Jews. And I don't know how we roll that back, because as we keep on talking about here, it's not just one side anymore. It's really seeping up around the fringes all over.
0: I saw Mamdani's statement. Of course, he called it out, did say that it was an anti-Semitic attack. There was no place for it. And I saw two different responses. Of course, one of them was not, of course, agreeing with him, condemning it. The answers were either, how dare he now kowtow to the, you know, the crowd calling for anti-Semitism, saying this anti-Semitism, or the other one was saying he didn't write this. This was AI generated. So, you know, it was either his apology was fake, or his apology was offensive. Or not apology, but his response saying that it was even anti-Semitic. So his own people, even when he knows as the mayor of New York, he's going to come out and make some sort of statement. And that statement may be, like you said, not far enough. It doesn't matter, because the people on social media are going to say either, how dare you condemn Jewish hatred? Or the other one is, you clearly didn't write this. This was AI. He never wrote it. We only got a couple seconds here. Jeff.
8: Everyone gets he's on the wrong side of this. No one takes him seriously when he says he supports Jews.
0: Absolutely. Look, thanks, Jeff, for calling in. We appreciate it. Look, it's always great to hear from Jeff, the ACLJ Jerusalem, getting back going. So we'll have Jeff on, I'm sure, next week to discuss even further what he's up to. Hey, we get back in the next segment. We are joined by Eric Bischoff, a former Turner executive, of course, talking about the passing of Ted Turner and the impact that he had on what all of us do each and every day here in news media, as well as Real American Freestyle, great new show that's available in Sports League that is on Fox Nation. We're going to discuss that coming up. Stay tuned. It's going to be a great segment. We'll be right back with more on Seculo.
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0: Seculo, this is a really interesting segment. Look, we all just saw this morning the breaking news, the passing of Ted Turner. President Trump just put out one of the greats of all time. And I think that that is something that we could all agree on, is at least, you may not have agreed with everything Ted Turner stood for politically, whatever it may be, but there is a very good chance we wouldn't be doing what we're doing today if it wasn't for some of his vision in the early days of CNN, of course, the early days of media in general. We're joined by Eric Bischoff, who's obviously a former Turner executive with WCW, of course, later on WWE Hall of Famer, and now chief media officer at Real America Freestyle, which is on Fox Nation RAF, which is just an absolute blast. We're going to get to that. But Eric, I wanted to start just with you, just to check in. Of course, this is a sad day for a lot of people in America, but really the impact, and you had the luck, if you will, or the ordination to be able to work directly with a very eccentric, interesting figure who really shaped the modern landscape of media.
13: I mean, he really did. When you think about it, the change that Ted Turner brought to the media landscape, and he did it in such a outrageous way, and of course came across the name Captain Outrageous as a result, but that and many other things. But you know, he saw things so far into the future, beyond what most visionaries and entrepreneurs would see. You know, the idea of a 24-hour global news platform at the time was absurd, and people thought he was out of his mind. You know, the superstation strategy, just so many things. You know, when Ted Turner went out and bought the MGM Film Library, everybody, all the business experts and financial experts in the country, you know, thought he had lost his mind and was going to go, you know, bankrupt as a result. And it turns out Ted knew early on what others learned is it's one thing to be a great distribution of content. It's another thing to create, own, and distribute your content. Ted was really a leader in that regard. And just he was an entrepreneur's entrepreneur, man. It's just so fascinating to even have a glimpse into what working with Ted Turner was like.
0: Yeah, and hearing those stories from you, Eric, is always so fascinating, and it gave you a different light. There was a great documentary they put out on him a few years ago. But Jordan and I grew up, you know, in Atlanta, yeah, I mean, and really he changed the city and the state.
1: Eric brought up like the superstation, so like TBS, the Atlanta Braves becoming America's team. I mean, which again was a strategic move to put the Atlanta Braves on, kind of like how you'd see the Chicago Cubs with WGN, and then kind of rival that. But at the same time, for me, someone who grew up and said, you know, I want to go right into politics, if you hadn't had CNN, you know, you weren't necessarily going to be making it to the 10 o'clock news at night, every night, or had just local news.
0: Yeah.
1: Like I finally had a place to go as a kid. I could like see what was going on in the world. And of course, one of those first things was the Gulf War, was 24-hour coverage of the Gulf War in real time, not getting reports 24 hours later, but, you know, journalists who were on the ground. And people always saying, you know, what the next move. I was just at a film festival last week for Turner Classic Movies because my father-in-law was a child actor in one of the movies that they play all the time. Because Turner Classic Movies now is owned by Warner Brothers, interestingly, but has bought all of those catalogs, though. And it still goes under that name. I was just thinking about it as we were sitting here. There I am with, you know, on the red carpet for the Chinese theater. And we are under the Turner name. And it's still a network, and it was its fans who had paid, I think, $4,000 to $5,000 to attend this 3-day festival for movies that were being made from the 1950s all up until, you know, like Father the Bride, those kind of movies that run uninterrupted still on network, but also are streaming.
0: Yeah.
1: So you've got, I just think, again, buying those catalogs, things that we now see happening all the time.
0: True visionary in all of that.
1: But news.
0: Yeah.
1: The news. For all of us, none of us would exist in these realms without CNN's first starting and really just, you know, going 24 hours, putting people all around the world and making that investment, which was very expensive.
0: And for Eric, like for even what you do in the world of podcasts, and we're going to get into RAF here in just a second. I mean, that you can find sort of the nucleus there that it all kind of started, you know, early on with what became 24-hour news and all of us getting used to hearing people talk as entertainment.
13: Yeah, and I'm with you guys. You know, the first Gulf War was really it was the first time you could immerse yourself on something that was so significant that had global implications. But you could, I mean, I think I must have watched CNN 20 hours a day. Yeah. When that was going down, wow. I could not get myself away from it. And that's the first time that our culture was really ever exposed to that. And look where we are now. You know, news is such an important, it's a commodity. Before it was a public service, now it is a commodity. And I think a lot of that has to do with Ted Turner.
0: I wanted to give you enough time also, because one of the great things that you have come out with here in the last year is you're wearing the shirt, Real American Freestyle, RAF. We've been watching it at home. My son's a big mixed martial arts fan. Of course, we all grew up big professional wrestling fans. And this is sort of a combination of the reality of sports with some of the pageantry of professional wrestling. And it is a lot of fun. It's on Fox Nation. And there's a big event coming up, I know, at the end of May. But even people who maybe our audience maybe doesn't know about RAF, you know, we got a couple minutes here. I think we need to be pitching this.
13: Yeah, no, I mean, Real American Freestyle. It was really Hulk Hogan, Chad Bronstein, Izzy Martinez came to me and said, hey, we've got this vision. We want to take, you know, freestyle wrestling at the Olympic level, you know, world class level. Lead athletes. And we want to create a professional league because it didn't exist. Nobody had been able to figure it out. And they tagged me in because I think they believed that I could bring the entertainment to the sport. Everybody knew what, you know, freestyle wrestling was. It comes around once every 4 years in the Olympics and yeah. Okay, great. Or the NCAAs. But we wanted to bring it into the mainstream and make it entertaining. We've been blessed. There's no other way to say it than that. The amount of growth and success we've experienced and literally 8 months now of producing these events is beyond my comprehension.
0: You are seeing a huge, we've got a couple minutes here, huge social media presence. You are seeing people talking about this more than I ever expected, Eric. It's really great to see. It's really great to see this again. It's on Fox Nation. So if you're a Fox Nation member, you get to watch these shows and it's going to be expanding. And there's an event coming up May 30th and it's coming to Texas. And like I said, These are names from the UFC. This is names from the Olympics. You got Gable Stevenson. You've got all these people that are coming on board. So if you're a UFC fan or an MMA fan, you're going to find a home here. But also, if you're one of those families that maybe you're like, this is maybe, you know, UFC is not quite accessible for me and my family to sit down and watch yet. What I like about RAF is that it's still incredibly entertaining. Of course, it's all there, but it's not quite to that level of, I guess you'd say, hardcore violence that comes from it in language and things.
13: We like to refer to ourselves as family-friendly combat sports, and I know that sounds a little bit, you know, like it doesn't really fit well together, but it does. Because if you look at MMA, the greatest athletes in MMA right now, Usman Chimaev, as a matter of fact, just signed with Real American Freestyle, and has got a big weekend coming up with Strickland. So if you look at the very best MMA fighters, they all have wrestling backgrounds. That's their foundation. So we've got that kind of sweet spot between, you know, MMA and the very foundation of MMA, freestyle wrestling. And we just believe that we can make it entertaining, and we have. And it's that saying, man, if you build it, they'll come. And they're coming in droves. And it's such a great opportunity. It's really amazing.
0: It's a blast. And look, Eric's been a longtime friend. So, you know, when you're watching RAF also, you are enjoying great people that are behind this. So I couldn't be more excited to support what you guys are doing here. And again, thank you for coming on. I know that it's somewhat of a heavy day for all of us and for you specifically. But again, we are happy to have that discussion with you today. And again, if you ever need to come, and look, we're going to come out to an RAF event. I'm making it out there. We're going to make the trip. And hopefully you make one to Nashville. We'll be there mat side, I guess, if you will. But thank you so much, Eric, for joining us today. I really appreciate it. And with that, that's going to do it for today's show. We took you all around the world. I hope you enjoyed it. See you tomorrow.
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17: Here's your Faith Talk Atlanta forecast.
18: Clouds around this evening and overnight tonight, low near 60. We clear out tomorrow. Should be a nice afternoon, a little warm, high in the low 80s. Then scattered showers and thunderstorms back in tomorrow night. Rain likely on Monday, mostly sunny on Tuesday. I'm Georgia WeatherNet meteorologist KJ Allen on Faith Talk Atlanta.
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21: This hour from Town Hall, I'm Ron Taylor. At a news conference, Dr. Michael Wadman, chair of emergency medicine at the University of Nebraska Medical Center, says a group of Americans coming from the hantavirus-stricken ship are headed to their special unit in Omaha.
22: We have protocols in the quarantine unit that provide for safe care of these persons, including just all the activities of daily living so that they can have a comfortable stay, but also have it in an area that's protected and limits the spread of pathogen.
21: President Trump's Religious Liberty Commission is preparing to make recommendations after more than a year of hearings.
23: Commissioners have spoken about their priorities, which largely reflect the conservative, evangelical, and Catholic membership. One idea is to increase avenues for religious expression in public schools and other public settings. Another is making public money more available to religious organizations. And there's a push to allow for religious-based exemptions from some regulations and classroom lessons. Bob Hagner reporting.
21: Iran's Revolutionary Guard Navy has warned of a heavy assault on one of the U.S. bases in the region if Iranian oil tankers or commercial vessels are attacked. Iranian state TV reported the warning a day after the U.S. struck two Iranian oil tankers. Meanwhile, Bahrain says it's arrested dozens linked to Iran's Revolutionary Guard. More than a dozen earthquakes shook Brawley, California just hours ago, including a 4.4 magnitude that was felt across Southern California's inland area. These quakes come a day after a series of earthquakes greater than a 3.0 magnitude struck near the Redlands. All of these earthquakes have occurred relatively close to the San Andreas fault line, but not along the fault itself. According to computer models, the strongest earthquake the San Andreas fault is capable of producing is an 8.3 on the Richter scale. You'll find breaking news and analysis at townhall.com.
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25: Hope and encouragement are ready for you today on Keep the Faith. My name is Donna Cruz.
26: And I'm Penny. Or as Casey, Ricky, and Alex call me, Mom! We hope this celebration of the special women in our lives inspires you to have a special impact on somebody else. That's why we call this encouragement contagious. And here's a taste.
27: You will never stop fighting for me when I can't fight for myself.
28: We did not know what we were having, our third baby. I hear this cry, and my husband turns and he says, it's her. He put her on my chest, and I said, hi, you have saved my life so many times. I've known you since I was 16, and I'll fight for you.
29: I've already breathed on her. I've already kissed her. I've already snuggled her before I ever knew I had it. But what I can do is I can take God at his word. Sometimes it's an every 30-minute choice, and I can just rest in it because there's nothing I can do.

Go, go, go. That's the life of a mom. But maybe the word you need to hear today is stop. Tasha Layton shares next on Keep the Faith.

0: in my heart. 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
1: Hi, I'm Donna Cruz. I should be doing this. I should be doing that. Sometimes it can feel like there's so much on your to-do list that you should be doing.

0: That's the voice of Tasha Layton, a singer, songwriter, wife, and mom. She has a lot of things to step into, but she's finding that taking a step back can be pretty beneficial.
1: I had to take the word should out of my vocabulary. Just taking that moment to breathe, there's a reason that Scripture says, be still and know that I am God. Just take a moment to remember what God has done in our lives in the past. It gives us perspective for the future. And I think, too, psychologists say that, you know, we are the sum of our memories. And when we get too busy and we start to lose our keys and we realize they're in the freezer, or, you know, you're looking for your sunglasses for an hour and they're on your head, it's like, that's too busy. We don't have a spirit of remembrance in that rhythm of life. We don't have space to remember who God is and who we are in that place. And so taking a breather. And, you know, for me, because life is so busy, I mean, my husband tours, I tour, we have two littles, we're moving, I'm finishing a book, I'm doing a TV show. It's like there is literally so much going on that my head could spin if I don't just take a moment every once in a while and just take a deep breath and say, God, this is good. This is good. You're good. You've got me. You've got this.

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2: I called to praise God over doing things in His time, not ours. I have been going through some stuff with my daughter, praying and praying and crying and crying. And all of a sudden, out of nowhere, today I get a phone call from my nephew who's going to give her a place to live, from the people who hold her car note that they're going to work with her and see what they can do.
3: Wow, that's awesome.
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1: 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What do I do?
2: 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If you try to carry it on your own, He's going to let you fall. You put it in His hands and by golly, He's there for you.
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2: 9 innocent people were killed right outside of Jerusalem when a missile hit their homes. 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
3: Too, but they fostered over 100 children. And then Tony and I, when we married, we soon recognized and realized the calling for adoption and foster care. So we are now doing it. And many years later, we're still fostering. We have two-year-old toddlers in our home. So that ripple effect of servicing and helping and supporting others has carried on for many generations, and what a rich legacy. We're here for a purpose, and that purpose is not self-serving, and it's not to build ourselves up or see how much money we can make or how much success we can have, but in fact, it's to help other people and support those that could use a little bit of help.

You want to know God's will for your life? What you're going through right now? Give thanks. First, you give thanks that God sees everything I'm going through. Then you give thanks that God cares about everything that I'm going through, that he can help me through this time, and that he will use it for good in my life, and he can even bring good out of bad. Anybody can bring good out of good. God brings good out of bad.

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1: I'm Penny. 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Kimberly's father, Dr. Joe Beam, is a regular contributor here on Keep the Faith, but it's her mom, in many ways, who's shown her what it looks like to have strong relationships.
2: I have watched my mother model what it looks like to have a servant heart. She is always the person who is there for you no matter what, willing to hold you and just sit with you in your hardest moments. And it wasn't until I was older and married and really understood how difficult marriage could be and understood even more from a very personal perspective of what my mom went through when my dad left her and how strong she was to forgive him and take him back, that I realized that my mom is the strongest woman that I know. She is giving, she is loving, she is endlessly forgiving. And I've learned that that's the real strength. So-

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Every thought you have, we have to direct our thoughts toward God and let God direct our thoughts. My time with my boys is precious. My time with my wife is very precious to me because they are what make me valuable. If I have any value to anybody else in my books, in my speaking, it is my family and my time that God directs me through my family that allows that.

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0: Brandy Lene on Keep the Faith with an encouraging thought for you today. Strong women aren't simply born, they're made by the storms they walk through.

one of my twins, Gracie, in front of my childhood youth pastor and one of my greatest spiritual mentors said, I just don't think I'm buying that Jesus stuff. And I was like, I mean, I really didn't know she was having a problem believing in Jesus up to that point. You know, it was incredible to hear his perspective to say, what a gift that she's asking this question now, because it means she's going to be more sure of it in the years where it could be more difficult. It's

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7: News this hour from Town Hall. I'm Ron Taylor. The cruise ship caught up in a hantavirus outbreak is headed to one of Spain's Canary Islands.
8: The CDC says it is sending a team to the island. Dr. John Lowe with the University of Nebraska Medical Center says Americans from the ship will be headed to quarantine at their facility in Omaha.
9: What we've been called on to do is to support the U.S. In bringing back a group of American citizens back to the U.S. safely and to ensure that they're safely monitored.
8: Three people have died since the outbreak and five passengers who left the ship are infected. Authorities say the risk to the Canary Islands is low. No one on board is showing symptoms. I'm Jennifer King.
7: A Frontier plane hits and kills a person on the runway during a takeoff at Denver Airport.
10: A Frontier plane hits and kills someone who should not have been on the runway at Denver Airport, causing an engine fire and smoke on the plane, forcing an evacuation, according to authorities and this ATC.com audio with the pilot telling air traffic control.
11: We just hit somebody. We have an engine fire.
10: And
11: there was an individual walking across the runway.
10: This all happening Friday night. Transportation Secretary Sean Duffy says a trespasser breached Denver Airport security by scaling a perimeter fence and running out onto that runway. Frontier says the 224 passengers and seven crew had to evacuate using the plane's inflatable slides. I'm Julie Walker.
7: More than a dozen earthquakes shook Brawley, California last night, including a 4.4 magnitude quake that was felt across Southern California's inland area. The quakes come one day after a series of earthquakes greater than a 3.0 magnitude struck near the Redlands. All of the quakes have occurred relatively close to the San Andreas fault line, but not along the fault itself. According to computer models, the strongest earthquake the San Andreas is capable of is producing an 8.3. News and analysis at townhall.com.
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13: 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I'm Penny, joined by another mom today, Donna Cruz.
14: We're looking forward to celebrating with you today, celebrating all the women in your life and encouraging you in whatever role you find yourself in. It all sounds a little something like this.
15: Had turned into a what I call a momster, and I just lost my temper and raised my voice and have like six eyes looking back at me, like kind of creeped out by the fact that like mommy's not her patient self.
16: I mean, there's times when people say, you know, we don't have groceries these next couple days, so let's just pray and we know God can provide. And so we're like, okay. I remember we woke up the next morning and there was a bag of groceries on our front porch.

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1: You may wish it could always be your favorite season of the year, but you got to embrace them all. And one woman is finding that's true in life as well. The story is next on Keep

Welcome to Keep the Faith. 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
1: I'm Donna Cruz. We often talk about the big life moments, but what about all those moments in between? Nikki Koziarz is helping women handle those tricky times of transition in her book, Your New Now, Finding Strength and Wisdom When You Feel Stuck Where You Are. And she's not just writing about it, she's living it.
2: Our family is in the middle of a big transition right now. We are in the process of adopting three little boys, and it's been a very hard and trying and long now. Like, it's been a long process. And the other night, I was actually laying in my bed, and I was just so upset about some of the frustrations that we're having with some of the legal side of this process. It's a very complicated process. And I remember laying there, I was like, what did I write in that book? I need to hear this message right here and right now. And so one of the transition seasons that I talk about is a season of separation. For us, we're trying to work through this adoption. But then for other people, perhaps it's a place of literally separating from a friendship, or you're moving to a new city or even to a new country. There's a place where God is separating us in order to allow us to experience the growth that we need to experience to be able to step into the next season of our life. And so Jesus is a comforter, but he's also a challenger. And so in our seasons that I'm in right now, this season of separation, God is comforting me, but God is also challenging me to keep having faith, to keep believing, to keep waking up every single day in the here and the now with this, what I call like a holy confidence in the hope that he gives us through his word.

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2: I am a mom, but I'm also a career woman. And this past Thursday was Muffins for Mom at the school. And unfortunately, it was also the same day that I had to be downtown for a mandatory kind of program meeting that I couldn't miss. So I, you know, you go through the whole message of telling my daughter, you know, okay, I can't do Muffins for Mom, but maybe we can do Minji's with Mom later, you know, in the day. But that afternoon when I got home, I found out that one of my good girlfriends saw Haley walking into school by herself that morning and said, Haley, come with us to Muffins with Mom. And so my daughter was able to do Muffins with Mom, and I was able to thank my friend and that kind of thing. And that was just special for me. Even though I couldn't be there, she didn't miss out, and she got to be with a friend. It was just a good deed.
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1: I'm Penny. Someone once said that we're all just turtles on a fence post. Basically, it means that you haven't arrived at the place you are on your own. Raymond Arroyo is a broadcaster and author with a new children's book called The Unexpected Light of Thomas Alva Edison. But there's another major character besides just Thomas.
2: He said, "My mother was the making of me. She let me follow my bent. My father thought I was stupid, and I almost decided I must be a dunce." Thank goodness Mrs. Edison won out there, because she really is the center of the story. Without Nancy Edison and her nurturing of her son and leading him down a way that he could best learn, which was a combination of book study and hands-on experimentation, if she hadn't recognized that, we may be talking to each other in the dark, and we may be using sign language or letters because there'd be no light or microphones to carry our voices or our images. He might not have been Thomas Alva Edison. He may never have been the man who created the first alkaline battery and the first electric car. He might not have ever been that creative dynamo that he became, were it not for a mother who took the time to see where her son was and to bend the education to accommodate them. The light that she gave him intended reaches clear into our own day.

0: put you through it. It's amazing that you can love me like I love me like I am.
1: Sometimes all you need is a story to remind you there's hope. 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He's with Key Life, and they've teamed up with us to help make encouragement contagious on Keep the Faith.
2: Forgiveness is easier in the presence of love. 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Our dirt and sin have been forgiven. 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It's not our dirt. 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Oh, Lord, make me clay in your hands. And thank you for taking care of the dirt. I'm Steve Brown. You think about that. 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
1: Coming up next on Keep the Faith. 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
2: I used to have a silent enemy that beat me up all the time. This enemy would never go away, and that was the problem. The enemy, it was me. It was my reflection. Whenever I saw a mirror, I tore myself apart over my flaws, over the extra skin I didn't like or what I didn't like about myself. I hated how this made me feel so much that even though no one knew, I actually avoided mirrors at all costs. Sometimes even washing my hands in a sink while averting my eyes so that I wouldn't have to look at the mirror in front of me. You know, the funny thing about body image is that it really is less about the body itself and more about what the mind sees in the body. Interestingly enough, since having kids, even though my body well has, let's just say, changed, I like my body better now, honestly, way more than I ever did before I had kids, because now every time I look into the mirror, I see a miracle. My reflection is like a big hug from God. He didn't just give me the opportunity to birth children. He gave me a physical reminder through my body changing that they will always be a part of me and me of them. My uneven, off and imperfect, flawed mom bod is perfect because it is uneven. My unevenness is my gift. It tells me that I am strong. It tells me that I can do anything that comes my way. If your body isn't perfect, then from how I see it, you're in a good place. I keep

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8: 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Only an aunt can give hugs like a mother, can keep secrets like a sister, and share love like a friend.

0: 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And that's, ironically, in a sense, what we're asking for when we say, God, don't ever let anything bad happen to me, my family, or our children. We may as well just ask, Lord, help us to be spoiled, selfish, apathetic, indifferent, and spiritually unresponsive. Now, that is not a prayer that if we were thinking clearly, we would really want God to answer.
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7: News this hour from Town Hall, I'm Ron Taylor. A fragile ceasefire holds as the U.S. awaits Iran's response.
8: A tenuous ceasefire appears to be holding Saturday between the U.S. and Iran as Washington awaits a response to its latest proposal for a deal to end the war, reopen the Strait of Hormuz, and roll back Tehran's nuclear program. Still, Friday, the U.S. struck two Iranian oil tankers, CENTCOM posting that video. Meanwhile, Saturday, the small Gulf island of Bahrain said it had arrested 41 people it alleges are part of a group affiliated with Iran's Revolutionary Guard. I'm Julie Walker.
7: Moscow marks Victory Day amid a three-day ceasefire agreement with Ukraine.
9: Russian President Vladimir Putin expressed confidence in Russian troops fighting for the fifth year in Ukraine as he oversaw a toned-down Victory Day parade on Red Square. For the first time in two decades, the procession commemorating the defeat of Nazi Germany in World War II took place without tanks, missiles, and other heavy equipment, with officials there citing the current operational situation. President Trump is taking credit for the agreement.
10: And we have a little period of time where they're not going to be killing people. That's very good.
9: He says his hope is that the break in the fighting could be the beginning of the end of the war. I'm Jennifer King.
7: More than a dozen earthquakes shook Brawley, California last night, including 4.4 magnitude quake that was felt across the Southern California's inland area. The quakes come a day after a series of earthquakes greater than 3.0 magnitude struck near the Redlands. All the quakes have occurred relatively close to the San Andreas fault line, but not along the fault. The head of the World Health Organization is seeking to reassure residents of the Spanish island of Tenerife, worried about the anticipated arrival there of the hantavirus-stricken cruise ship. He issued a direct message to them yesterday. News and analysis at townhall.com.
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12: Donna Cruz, and welcome to Keep the Faith. 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
13: Hey, Donna. Yeah, it's great to be here today and take some time to honor the women in our lives who have taught us to love, to trust, and to keep the faith. We'll celebrate with songs and stories like these.
14: Yeah.

0: can remember even as a kid, we'd see people who are messing around at the mall. My mom would say, is that the path you want to be on? She just always encouraged me to just believe in myself, believe in my worth as the daughter of the king, and to operate from that space and not from chasing after the world's approval.
1: I love the togetherness of chaos. When everybody's under one roof, you don't have to get a dinner invitation to show up at the table. The magical moments you're present for.
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3: You may have been inspired by Taya's voice with songs like Oceans, but she was inspired by another voice, the voice of Mom. She shares about it next on Keep the Faith.

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2: I'm Penny. Music. It's such an important part of expressing yourself and sharing hope. Taya is the voice behind one of the biggest Christian songs of the last 10 years, Oceans.
3: For I am yours. You are mine.
2: Taya knows the power of music because it was modeled for her by somebody very special.
4: It was actually my mom that, you know, she used to play acoustic guitar, and she was the one that really taught me to, you know, sing to Jesus. And it was crazy because my mom's actually deaf and she has hearing aids. And I mean, that will make me cry, but I can't wait for the day when she's in heaven and she's hearing the full sound. But in saying that, I feel like the way that she chooses to live a life, even in church services, when she knows that she's maybe not necessarily fully on key, it's pretty sweet to watch her still just sing to Jesus. It's just a good reminder if my voice is not perfect or something happens, you know, I shouldn't just be thinking of my mom just singing in church, just, you know, clapping along. And she's always got such a joy in her heart. And I definitely think it shaped me for the better.

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2: When I was about 18 years old, I had given birth to my son, and he didn't live. He died about 6 months. And I didn't think that I would ever trust God after that. It was the most tragic thing that had ever happened. And I fell into a deep, deep drug-induced depression. And I had given my mother this promise that I would stop if she let me come home. And she let me come home. And one of her rules was that I had to read a scripture every day. My life turned around 100%. I've never stopped believing in God. I have became active in my church. I got married. We have a son. And I spent 7 years in a hole of depression. Just woe is me. My life is so horrible. And so I decided I'm going to give it all to God. And he changed my life.
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8: 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Maybe that minute that you give them is the game.

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1: I'm Penny. The big moments tend to get the celebrations, but maybe life is really built with the small stuff. 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
2: In my years as a life coach, I have found that many times it's just a little something that is the difference between a winner and a loser. In the game of golf, it could be somebody missing a putt and miss it by 1 inch. That's why they call it the game of inches. Even a marriage could be one conversation away from either making it or not making it. Pay attention to the small things. Sometimes it seems that we're always looking for the grand scale, but it's the little conversations. It's your son or your daughter that says, hey, can I just have a minute? Maybe that minute that you give them is the game of inches that really helps them whether they win or lose.

is Keep the Faith, the home of contagious encouragement. Together, we're celebrating life with honest stories and songs of courage from people just like you.

I was just bowled over by this undeserved kindness. And really, like, that stands as like a marker in my life of like, really, like, that is the kindness of Christ. Kindness is not deserved. Deserved kindness is an oxymoron, right? But to give what is not deserved, to bless someone out of the blessings that we have been given, I'll never forget it. Ain't no doubt.

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9: 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It comes with a grandmother.

0: safe.
1: 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We're better to live with when we're not wound up in a wad of anxiety.

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5: News this hour from Town Hall, I'm Ron Taylor. A fragile ceasefire appeared to be holding Saturday after the United States struck two Iranian oil tankers, while the country that hosts the U.S. Navy's regional headquarters said it arrested dozens of people that were allegedly linked to Iran's Revolutionary Guard. Washington is awaiting an Iranian response to its latest proposal for a deal to end the war, reopen the strait, and roll back Tehran's disputed nuclear program. President Trump says there will be a three-day ceasefire in the war between Russia and Ukraine, along with an exchange of prisoners.
6: Posting on Truth Social Friday, Trump said the truce would last from Saturday to Monday, saying, quote, "I am pleased to announce that there will be a three-day ceasefire in the war between Russia and Ukraine." Russia had previously announced a two-day unilateral ceasefire to mark its May 9th World War II Victory Day on Saturday. Ukraine previously stated that it, too, had offered a truce, but this had been ignored by Moscow. Trump also wrote, "Talks are continuing on ending the war," adding that, "We are getting closer and closer every day." Bill Alexander, Washington.
5: The Virginia Supreme Court has struck down a Democratic congressional district redistricting plan that would have won voter approval. Bernie Bennett has more.
7: The court's 4-3 decision Friday marked a major setback for Democrats in a nationwide redistricting battle with Republicans ahead of the midterm elections. The plan, approved April 21st by voters, could have helped Democrats win up to 4 additional U.S. House seats. But the court said state lawmakers violated procedural requirements when referring the plan to the ballot. A recent U.S. Supreme Court ruling that weakened the Voting Rights Act has been used by Republicans in several southern states to try to eliminate congressional districts held by black Democratic leaders. Bernie Bennett in Washington.
5: FAA officials investigating after a passenger struck and killed a pedestrian on the runway at Denver International Airport. It happened late Friday night. News and analysis at townhall.com.
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5: One of women's basketball most decorated players is adding a unique honor to her high-flying game.
4: Basketball Hall of Famer, four-time WNBA champion, five-time Olympic gold medalist, and now State Bird. Sue Bird will soon have the title of Connecticut State Bird. That's according to a bill approved this week by the Connecticut legislature and headed to Governor Ned Lamont's desk for his expected signature. She'll share the State Bird title with the American Robin starting next year. The Syosset, New York native is beloved in the Constitution State. She led UConn to national titles in 2002 and won four WNBA titles with the Seattle Storm before retiring in 2022. I'm Geffen Coolbaugh.
5: Google has reached a settlement with black employers who allegedly had systematic racial disparities in hiring, pay, and advancement in a lawsuit filed in 2022. You'll find more news at townhall.com. Remarks from Seattle's mayor about wealthy residents leaving over taxes are stirring up controversy in the tech world.
9: Katie Wilson is dismissing concerns that millionaires are fleeing Washington State, calling those claims super overblown and even waving goodbye to those who might leave. The comments made at a recent event drew laughs from the audience, but backlash from the tech community. Critics say the remarks signal a hostile climate for business that will drive talent and investment elsewhere, especially as the state moves forward with a new 9.9% tax on income over $1 million. John Scott reporting.
5: China says exports have risen over 14% in April from a year earlier, despite the Iran war and lingering impacts from tariffs. The data was released yesterday, just days ahead of a planned meeting next week between President Trump and Chinese leader Xi Jinping in Beijing. More on these stories at townhall.com. I'm Ron Taylor reporting.
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0: 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It's Kevin McCullough, Monday through Friday, on That Kevin Show. And now, from the Connors and Sullivan Broadcast Studios, the man who is not what he wants to be, but is way grateful that he's not who he used to be, here, the Kevin!
1: 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It is That Kevin Show, thatkevinshow.com. 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Tell two friends about us today. Lots to get to. My email address, thatkevinshow@gmail.com, thatkevinshow@gmail.com. I am feeling this year, even more than traditionally, I am feeling this year festive about Mother's Day, which is next Sunday. And man, I just have to tell you this. I've got to get it off my chest. If you do not make the biggest, sappiest, fattest deal in the world, a big, fat, sappy, happy deal about everything related to the mother of your children and the mother who raised you, you, sir, are a person to be deeply mourned, because I don't think you'll be long for this world. Here's my real bottom line. Love the fact that there have been so many diligent, faithful, persistent mothers that have given such life to so many amazing people. And I don't think we can do enough to say thank you. Not for one day. So I started this a couple of years ago, but this is going to be Mother's Week. Not just Mother's Day on Sunday, but Mother's Week. And we're going to think about moms. I'm actually going to talk to you a little bit about public policy and data and science and moms, because there's a whole lot that we never talk about, but it's super important in terms of understanding the impact that a mother has on kids. And it's just a love letter to moms all week this week. And if you've never had kids and you always wanted one, but you've been a mentor to somebody, if you have been a spiritual mother to someone, if you've been a substitutionary mom, a stepmom, someone who moved into a kid's life and had to be a mom when they didn't have one, this is all about you as well. So there's an incredible opportunity this week for us to just celebrate moms in the most spectacular way possible. I am reminded every single day how unique, special, and amazing mothers are. And though I do not have one that's walking on this planet any longer biologically, I have one very dear person who has been kind of a surrogate mom to me for years. We've reconnected in recent months, and it's just been, it's been a joy to have her back in my life, bouncing all kinds of things off of her, saying, what do you think about this? And how about that? And so forth. And I don't know where you're at on this journey. Maybe you're a mom who has, you know, some heartache with your kids right now, choices they've made, choices other people have made. I want us to celebrate those of you that are in the trenches, sticking it out, praying and working like mad, to be an influence on your kid's life, and knowing that many times it comes with less than perfect results, and sometimes it comes with a great deal of heartache. You are not overlooked. You are not forgotten. This week on this show, we will celebrate mothers in an amazing way. And by the way, we're going to put our money where our mouth is too. If you have not yet signed up to win $2,000 for mom, you have just 6 days left. Go to thatkevinshow.com, click on promotions, and register to win $2,000 cash for mom. Maybe you can't buy her the Chanel bag she wants, but $2,000 could help. Maybe she doesn't want the Chanel bag. Maybe she wants to take a flight to come see you. Maybe you want to use it to be able to do something for her that she's not been able to do for herself. Whatever the case may be, we are giving away $2,000 for Mom for Mother's Day. And all you got to do to register to for your chance to win is go to thatkevinshow.com and click on the promotions tab and then be listening. And you can enter as many times as you want to. You can enter as often as you want to. I think once per day actually is the limit. But as many days as you wish between now and Mother's Day, and we're gonna make someone really, really happy. Also, speaking of making someone happy, I promised last week that we were giving away another That Kevin Show mug with the America 250 emblem on it, and then I didn't give one away. So I am going to announce today the name that we did draw on Friday. Alexander Franco from Studio City, California. You will be receiving the new That Kevin Show mug with America 250 on the back. It's a collector's edition, and I hope that it just blesses your coffee and your Diet Coke or whatever else you put in that thing. I hope that it's just a real fun part of your life for being able to enjoy That Kevin Show in mug form. And friends, if you want to get one for yourself, we've got them. They're really sharp looking, and they hold more than the old mugs did in the old store. We used to have really sharp That Kevin Show mugs, and all it would hold is an Americano. These, there's room for an Americano, and then I can get two more espressos in it as well. Don't ask me why I need three shots of coffee in one cup, but I'm just saying I can, and it's nice to know that I can. I'm not saying that I do. I'm not saying that I don't. I'm just saying it's able to hold it. The capacity is there. That's what I'm getting at in respect to that. So, yeah, register for your chance to win that. We're going to give another mug away on Friday. And all week long, we're going to highlight Mom in song at the end of the show as well. So five Mother's Day songs for your week. And I'm looking forward to seeing how you celebrate moms. By the way, I'd love for you to send me a note about what made your mom special. I'd love to read some of these on the air this week. I'm going to ask some of our guests, why was your mom special to you? What was it? What was the one significant thing that touched you in a way that only mom could do? And I would love to just celebrate mothers with you. It's yay moms. We're going to give moms cash. We will draw probably the name of a mom on Friday for a mug. We are going to celebrate mothers all week, and we've got even special music for that. So I just hope that you'll stick around for the entire week. It's going to be a wonderful, wonderful, wonderful week celebrating moms the way they should be celebrated. Real quickly, let me get you caught up on some news. This breaking news, the United Arab Emirates had to announce that their air defense systems were busy responding to a missile threat earlier this morning. They were encouraging their people in the UAE to remain in a safe location and follow official channels for warnings and updates. This is all in expectation of Iran not agreeing to anything and still trying to act bad. They say that their air defenses are responding. And the UAE Defense Ministry said it intercepted four missiles that were launched from Iran this morning. So, you know, while we're hopeful that a positive conclusion to all of that can occur, it looks that, you know, Iran has not yet learned its lesson. So we'll continue to follow this story through the week as we can. All right. Happy Mother's Week. Kevin McCullough coming right back. Don't go away.
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7: Hi, I'm Mark Finley with Hope Lives 365. 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
1: All right, Kevin McCullough, glad to be with you. It's That Kevin Show. Everything that we do is at thatkevinshow.com, including all the various niche content things like the food and travel and the music stuff and all the other stuff. It's all there, and you can go and get it. Every day at this point in the show, we ask the big question, how do we live? And we do that in light of the fact that the culture doesn't have a lot of use for God, really doesn't have any use for his word, and yet we are called to live as believers faithfully and intentionally in where we're going. Well, we've been talking with Dr. Dan Nelson this week of Ojai Valley Calvary Chapel in California. And just a programming note, tomorrow and Friday, because of the Independent Women Forum's summit, we're not going to have the opportunity to finish out as we normally would. And this happens infrequently, but sometimes it does. But I still want to get the full week of stuff that Dr. Nelson has for us. So we're going to do an extended edition of How Do We Live today. And I'm really grateful that he's got the time for us. And Dan, I really have enjoyed this week so far. We've been looking at a series that you've titled Standing In. And there's been these five different kind of specific focuses that you had planned on laying out for us. And we have the final three, which are standing in humility, standing in peace, and standing in the power of the Holy Spirit. And I don't want to rush you. I want to make sure we have the ability to process this. But this is very relevant to the question, how do we live? A question that I don't think we ask about ourselves nearly enough anymore.
2: I think that's so true, Kevin. First, thank you for having me back on the show. And, you know, we began talking about standing in truth, which is standing upon the Word of God and the truth of God, the promises of God. And then we moved into standing in grace. And it's so important that we begin there, I believe, as we move into humility today and then beyond, because these are the principles of God in Christ that he's given to us to really be relevant in the culture, especially knowing that there are so many culture clashes. There is a spiritual battle. There is also just confusion and anxiety that many people are facing. And I really believe that now is the time, as much as ever, where the world that is lost and dying and wandering and anchorless needs Christians that are rock solid, grounded, and taking a stand, a spiritual stand. You know, the right way, not the wrong kind of stand, but a true spiritual stand that is helpful, that is a rescuer, if you will, in Christ, to be helpful to people. Because many of the people that are opposed to us today that seem like they are on the wrong side, or sometimes they're even in Christians' faces and maybe outwardly persecuting, even institutionally, some of them, I think that they are our future brothers and sisters and don't even know it yet. And if we treated them like pre-believers, and if our attitude and our prayers were rightly positioned, standing in truth of God and the promises of God, standing in the grace, and today talking about standing in humility, I really see it as a difference-making, really as the plan of God, power of the gospel, and how he reaches people. Because some of the people that are in Christians' faces to shout at them, they may be our future Bible study leaders in local churches. They may be our future ministry leaders, elders and deacons in congregations. Some of them may be our future pastors. The culture sees oftentimes Christians as self-righteous. And I think that there is some confusion and perceptions there. And even the perception of pride can undermine a message. So prideful tone can even make a true message feel false to the hearer. And people are more open to truth when they feel understood and not judged. It's been well said, humility disarms hostility. Yeah. So I was reflecting, Kevin, on what it says in the scriptures in the New Testament. 1 Peter 5:5, God resists the proud, but gives grace to the humble. And even Jesus himself, Kevin, humbled himself, it says in Philippians 2.
1: The ability to be humble is a bigger challenge sometimes for those who live very holy lives, at least outwardly looking as though they are holy. But humility is always an issue of the heart. It's always an issue of posture, of me before a holy God. And we don't we don't preach on that much anymore. Like, I was just scrolling Instagram over the weekend, and there was a fellow that did a little, you know, 2-minute video, and he was talking about how, you know, the church has almost become a therapeutic outlet. Like, you go in on Sunday morning, and if you're depressed, we fix depressed. And if you're down, we fix down. And if you're, you know, it's always like kind of about what the focus of your emotion or issue is at the time. And it's not that the church doesn't offer hope for people that are in those circumstances, but the idea that we preach the holiness of God and how that should, in fact, humble us to live gratefully. And if we're truly living gratefully and humbly, that's going to be exhibited in how we treat other people. That was very true of Jesus, that this is something that we're missing in our discipling of the next generation.
2: Well, that's absolutely true, Kevin. And, you know, the more we see Christ, his glory, the more we realize ourselves in relationship to our sin, and the grace of God in our salvation, how we are literally saved by grace, as Scripture says. And therefore, really, maybe we should unpack that for just a second and say that grace is unmerited favor. We haven't earned our salvation. It's not because we are necessarily good people. Therefore, we're Christians. Christians are people who acknowledge their sin and their need for a Savior. They know that Jesus is the Savior for sinners, and they've simply said, Jesus, here I am, a sinner, please save me. And the more we stay in that space, it brings us into a sense of humility. Let's be honest, working out the pride in us is just part of the spiritual journey. But I want to acknowledge real fast, Kevin, that in the culture clashes, and when people offend you, and when people say things, you know, oftentimes ignorantly, but they say these things that are hurtful, there's that temptation that's right at the door to get prideful or to get indignant, even self-righteous, or have this sort of moral superiority in lashing back. And that's the danger.

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3: And that unmerited favor, as you were just saying. It's interesting. I regularly, this is terrible, but I regularly with my kids, you know, if they're not exactly doing what they're supposed to do, there will be, you know, a discussion with dad about what happened. And sometimes there's the writing of papers or sentences or grounding from, you know, iPads or laptops or whatever for a period of time. And other times there's a reprieve from what would be punishment, or there is a gift that they don't deserve. And I will often quiz them, is this mercy or grace that dad's showing you right now? And even when they've been given a paper to write, if they've done something that, you know, they really do know that was not as it should be, they'll say that even sometimes the punishment is a form of mercy, or grace, depending on what it is. So these are concepts that I think, especially for people that are rearing children, talk to them about the concept of gratitude. Talk to them about what it means to live humbly before a God who saved you. And sow those seeds early, because they do catch on. In fact, I now catch my kids when we're watching a movie or whatever, and they go, oh, that's grace. just blurt it out. And that leads to humility. All right, stay with us. We've got a very special edition of How Do We Live Today. Don't go anywhere.
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5: Here's your Faith Talk Atlanta forecast.
11: Clouds and a little fog this morning. Our low near 60. We clear out later this afternoon.

0: with a high of 82. A few scattered showers back in tomorrow night and for the first part of the day on Monday. We're back to mostly sunny skies on Tuesday, high in the mid-70s. I'm Georgia WeatherNet meteorologist KJ Allen on Faith Talk Atlanta.
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1: All right, welcome back, Kevin McCullough. We're continuing the discussion of how do we live today with Dr. Dan Nelson from Ojai Valley, Calvary Chapel of Ojai Valley, which Ojai is spelled in a way that you probably wouldn't expect if you're not familiar with Southern California. But Dan, before we get back to our discussion, if people are in the, I don't know, the Ventura, Santa Barbara region, and they would like to come visit you guys this Sunday, first of all, what are you going to be teaching on, and where can they find you?
2: Well, we are in a Pentecost series in the resurrected life post-Easter. We are really being challenged in the book of John, the Gospel of John at chapter 21. And this, where we're at right now this Sunday is called Sunrise Service at the Lake, Breakfast with Jesus. So I hope people can come if they're in Southern California, and they can find out specific directions by going to calvaryojai.org. CalvaryOjai.org.
1: And Ojai is spelled O-J-A-I. So, friends, if you're trying to figure it out, Calvary Ojai, O-J-A-I, is how you get there. And that sounds like a fascinating series, by the way, Dan. Kudos to you on continuing the discussion. You know, a lot of times churches will, you know, hit Easter and you get one glorious day of resurrection power. and then it's on to, you know, the seven steps to heal friendships. And I'm just like, no, we got to do better than that.
2: Well, that is so true. And I got to tell you this, because you mentioned the Ojai Valley in Southern California, and the service title, which is Breakfast with Jesus, Sunrise Service at the Lake. And we have a lake. I'm only about a mile away from Lake Casitas. And Southern California doesn't have a lot of lakes.
1: Right.
2: So it's sort of unique, 6 miles from the beach, a beautiful, gorgeous lake, 1 mile from the chapel. So my point here is many of us think of sunrise service, especially here at the lake, being an Easter morning thing, but Jesus held his sunrise service at the shores of the Sea of Galilee a couple of weeks later. So that's what the series sort of highlights.
1: That's true. Well, excellent. I hope people will check that out. Okay, we're talking about what it means to stand in truth, to stand in grace, to stand in humility. And having done all to stand, we want to stand in peace. This is the next in the series that we've been discussing thus far.
2: That's right. And we're just discussing how to deal with culture clashes, especially when people are in direct opposition in our faces, wanting to argue, wanting to go online and cancel you, wanting to try to make your reputation in social media bad in public, and sometimes even institutional persecution. How do we reply to that? And one of the positions that we're talking about from the Lord for us, in addition to standing in his truth, standing in his grace, we were talking about standing in humility and growing from that. I just want to remind ourselves what it says in James 4:10, humble yourselves in the sight of the Lord and he will lift you up. So the church does need to be lifted up in culture. And mostly Jesus needs to be lifted up in culture. And when we are lifting up Jesus and standing in these positions, these active, not weak, but strong positions in the Spirit, I think, and I'm really convinced that the gospel is powerful to rescue lives like you, like me. This is our testimony. And so we're growing in that conversation as we continue to stand now in peace, to stand in peace. You see, culture is anxious, Kevin. Culture is angry. Culture is reactive.
1: Yeah.
2: And there's so many reasons that, so many things going on, Kevin, right now. I've literally, Kevin, stood in the halls of Congress and had some of our leaders, our elected officials, plead, say, pray for us. It's dark some days here. It's a spiritual battle.
1: Yeah.
2: So my point here is that how should Christians reply? How can we effectively pray? Well, one, we need to know what's going on. That's why your show is so valuable. But one of the things that we need to remember is we need to respond spiritually, in the spirit. And we need to stand in peace. We can't live in anxiety. We can't just be let the world's response model our attitudes and behaviors. So think about this for a second. Philippians 4:7 reminds us that the peace of God, which passes all understanding, we can't completely explain it because we can't completely understand it, but it's real. It will guard our hearts and our minds in Christ Jesus. And that's exactly what we need. We need our hearts guarded. We need our minds guarded supernaturally.
1: Yeah.
2: Not just therapeutically.
1: Well, and that's where the real source of that peace comes from, because we can therapeutically, you can talk yourself into anything. You can hypnotize yourself. You can drug yourself. Unless it is the spiritual part of you that is, initiating it, there is not genuine peace. And I think that the only genuine peace comes from knowing God and being aligned with Him, not asking Him to align with me, but aligning with Him and what His will is and where He's headed and what He's doing. And you know what is interesting about that is that when Christians are doing that together on mission, there are a ton of other benefits that come along with it, including community, including fellowship, including encouragement, including, you might be in that with someone who's completely different than you, and you wouldn't have any other social reason to have that peace with that person. But because you're serving the same God on the same mission, in going in the same direction, it brings it about. We've got another few minutes with Dr. Dan Nelson. Stay with us. It's That Kevin Show.
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0: Welcome back, Kevin McCullough. Very, very honored to have with us for this extended special edition of How Do We Live, Dr. Dan Nelson, who has walked us through this kind of idea of how to stand. You know, if we're asking the question, how do we live in a day where God is hated, the Bible is, you know, rebuked, people that say they agree with either of those things, you know, they love God or they read the Bible, are looked at as kind of like stupid step cousins. And does that change any of the responsibilities that we have, the opportunities that we have, the mission that we have, the calling that we have? I would argue it does not. And I have been so honored to have nearly 100 shepherds join me over the last couple of years to discuss some of these concepts. And Dr. Dan Nelson is the latest. He is from the Calvary Chapel of Ojai Valley. And they've got a great series they're working through this coming Sunday. And you can find out more at CalvaryOjai, OJAI.com. And he would welcome you to join them. But we're ready to look at the final kind of installment of your Standing In series, Dan. And we've looked at truth, grace, humility, and peace. But where does it all get generated from? What's the power source? How do we do this? Because sometimes that stuff just looks like plain impossible.
1: Well, that's the operative question, Kevin. And first, thank you for having me back on the show. And let me just make one correction. CalvaryOjai.org.
0: Oh, sorry. Yeah, that's a big difference. Yep. Okay.
1: We'd love people to actually find us if they would like to. But you asked the right question. How do we do these things? How do we stand in grace? How do we take a stand for Christ in truth in a culture that is opposed to it? And I want to just acknowledge that when believers carry the same anxiety as the world, their message oftentimes loses the weight.
0: Yep.
1: I think we don't always realize that. So how do we stand in humility? How do we stand in peace? Sometimes for people, it seems elusive. It seems like we're just talking about platitudes. This is what we should do. But we're not talking about shoulds at all. We're talking about the Holy Spirit power moving in the life of the believer, giving us what we need in order to engage actively, to be dialed in with what's happening in the news, with the world, but also in the lives of our friends and family and coworkers, the people that live on our block, and to really not feel overwhelmed, because the peace of God is inside of us. So we're not just talking about relational peace, and we're not just talking about putting on humility so that we're perceived as humble, but truly the inner spiritual person inside of us, that's who we are. That's who he is making us to be. And therefore, when we talk about standing in grace, it's not just what we project. It's the strength, the resolve, but frankly, the supernatural Holy Spirit power. And that's really what we want to focus in this part of the conversation, Kevin, about the Holy Spirit power. Jesus said this to the apostles. It's recorded in Acts Chapter 1, verse 8, you shall receive power when the Holy Spirit has come upon you. He wasn't speaking only to the apostles. He was speaking to all of his followers there, to be clear. And that, of course, in Acts 2 is clarified by Peter. This promise is to all that believe, to as many as are afar off. That includes you and I. We need the power of the Holy Spirit to accomplish this, what is needed for this time and this place. I'm convinced, Kevin, that we are called by God and his divine wisdom and purposes to live at such a time as this. So it's no accident that we live in a time of cultural change, shifting morals, and we live in a time of where many people have rejected the Bible. But many will be coming back and are coming back, but they need Christians who are grounded. They need Christians who are rock solid. They need Christians who are not afraid even to address the evils and to stand for truth and grace. But we can only do that by this power of the Holy Spirit, not by personality. So our boldness doesn't come just because we're a bold person naturally, but instead by God.
0: So powerful and so important, because I do think that we all hit brick walls at times, Dan, where as believers we want to do, Paul put the right words to it. So many times I don't do what I want to do and I do what I don't want to do. And yet we have the Holy Spirit. He can literally intervene in our lives in ways that we couldn't have intervention prior to Christ being our Savior. And it's encouraging to me just to know that I'm not on the journey alone anymore, that it's not by my might or wealth or effort, but it is entirely upon Him. And the ability to, what I say is to exhale, because it doesn't depend on me anymore at all, is really, it's liberating. And the Holy Spirit is the we talk a lot about data or, power centers for AI factories now, and, you know, how these places are being built everywhere. The Holy Spirit is the ultimate power center for the ultimate intelligence, and that is the spiritual intelligence within us. And it really is something that we can rely upon, but also take great comfort in. As we prepare to wrap up here just the next minute, what do you want us to take away from these five elements of standing as we prepare to try to be better at this?
1: Well, I would say Christians are not called to win culture wars. We're called to faithfully represent Christ.
0: That's right. That's right.
1: And that means standing in truth without compromise, walking in grace without fear, living in humility without pride, resting in peace without anxiety, and relying on the power of the Holy Spirit every step of the way.
0: It's so true. And man, what a great reminder. And friends, if you missed any part of this week's How Do We Live, please go to SalemPodcastNetwork.com and just download the podcast from this week, or just subscribe and you'll get everything sent to you in your inbox on a regular basis, and you'll never miss an episode. But really, really good stuff. Dr. Dan Nelson, thank you for being with us.
1: Thank you for having me, Kevin.
0: You got it.
1: Thank you for your show.
0: Kevin McCullough, we've got a lot more to get to. 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
4: You know, everyone likes a secret. If you're in a restaurant, and maybe you're in a table next to some people you've never met before, and one of them says to the other, "I'm going to tell you a secret, and I don't want you to repeat it to anyone." What do? You lean in, right? You don't even know these people from Adam's house cat, but you want to hear the stinking secret. Well, listen, I have a secret I want to declare to you tonight. A secret that God Himself shares with each of us. And it's a secret to having a full and meaningful life. It's the secret to knowing where you will go in the afterlife. In fact, it's the very secret of contentment. So here's what Paul wrote, and I'll read it to you from Philippians chapter 4. "I've learned how to be content with whatever I have. I know how to live on almost nothing or with everything. I have learned the secret of living in every situation, whether it's with a full stomach or whether it is with little, because I can do everything through Christ who gives me strength." See, there it is. It's Christ you need in your life. You will find the contentment you've been seeking in life, not in what you have, but in who you know. You'll find that peace you've been looking for, but you must come to Him and believe.
3: 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Already know God? 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
6: All right, welcome back. Kevin McCullough, final few minutes. Kev, why do you make such a big deal about Mother's Day? And you'd think, since both my bride and I have lost our moms, sadly, that we would in some way not be as inclined to make a big deal about Mother's Day because it's painful. And I will agree with you, it is. To have lost my mom when I did, I was just in high school, 17 years old, and my bride lost hers in her 20s, it leaves a void. There's a hole that you can't, there's nothing that can replace it. But the reason that I want to celebrate moms all week this week is because the immense good they bring into our lives. I see that every day in the life of my bride, in how she loves our children, in how she prepares everything they need, how she keeps all the trains running exactly on time. And I don't think we can express enough gratitude as men, as kids, to our own moms and to the moms around us. So I've made this whole week a celebration of mothers. And on Thursday, we're going to talk to a bunch of them that are part of the Independent Women's Forum, and I hope that you'll join us for that. But we're kind of closing out the show each day this week with a little something different. My mom penned a poem when she was dying of cancer in her final 18 months that took a look at what she really felt was provision and protection, which is an interesting concept for a woman who's dying of cancer to think about. But she thought about God from the perspective of what she owed Him because of His hands, what He had carried her through. And so she wrote the words that you're about to hear. I wrote a very sad melody to this when I was younger, but we've reworked it with the T Collective, and it's just called Hands. Happy Mother's Day. Take a listen.

0: words of Sharon McCullough from about 1987, my mom, as she was preparing her heart to be with her God, and something I'll never forget. Thank you for letting me reminisce about my mom. I'd love to hear about yours. 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There's a story behind every mom. What's your mom's story? Share it with me. Kevin McCullough, we'll see you next time.
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2: News this hour from Town Hall, I'm Ron Taylor. At a news conference, Dr. Michael Wadman, chair of emergency medicine at the University of Nebraska Medical Center, says a group of Americans coming from the hantavirus-stricken ship are headed to their special unit in Omaha.
3: We have protocols in the quarantine unit that provide for safe care of these persons, including just all the activities of daily living so that they can, have a comfortable stay, but also have it in an area that's protected and limits the spread of the pathogen.
2: President Trump's Religious Liberty Commission is preparing to make recommendations after more than a year of hearings.
4: Commissioners have spoken about their priorities, which largely reflect the conservative, evangelical, and Catholic membership. One idea is to increase avenues for religious expression in public schools and other public settings. Another is making public money more available to religious organizations. And there's a push to allow for religious-based exemptions from some regulations and classroom lessons. Bob Hagner reporting.
2: The U.S. is still waiting for a response from Iran to a proposal to end the Middle East conflict. President Trump said Friday that he expected a response soon on his framework for peace talks. The shaky ceasefire between the two countries appeared to be holding, even as the U.S. military continues to enforce a naval blockade of the Strait of Hormuz. Meanwhile, Britain announcing Saturday it's sending the Royal Navy destroyer to prepare for a possible joint operation to open the Strait of Hormuz. The National Retail Federation is projecting record spending this Mother's Day. From flowers to spa days to reservations at mom's favorite restaurant, Americans are expected to spend around $38 billion this holiday. About 84% of Americans plan on celebrating spending roughly $285 on gifts. At least 75% say they're going to grab some flowers. News and analysis at townhall.com.
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2: Atlanta Braves Hall of Fame manager Bobby Cox has died. Cox died yesterday at Marietta, Georgia. According to the Braves, Cox had a stroke in 2019, managing the Braves to prominence during the 90s. Bobby Cox was 84. More at townhall.com. Google has reached a $50 million settlement in a class action lawsuit.
7: The settlement includes a commitment to equity measures but does not admit liability. Plaintiffs April Curley, Ronica Lewis, Raina Reed, and Desiree Mayon were joined by other former workers from New York and California. The lawsuit claimed Google shunted black employees into lower-level positions, hazed interviewees, and that hiring managers deemed black candidates not googly enough, a dog whistle for racial discrimination. In a statement, attorney Ben Crump says the case is about accountability and that the settlement sends a clear message across Silicon Valley and beyond that companies must ensure fair treatment of black employees at every level. I'm Jennifer King.
2: Federal aviation officials investigating after a passenger jet struck and killed a pedestrian on the runway at Denver International Airport. Officials say it happened late Friday night when the Frontier flight struck a person walking on the runway. More on these stories at townhall.com. I'm Ron Taylor reporting.
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10: 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And now, from the Connors and Sullivan Broadcast Studios, the man who is not what he wants to be, but is way grateful that he's not who he used to be, here, Kevin!
15: All right, welcome in, Kevin McCullough. Glad to have you with us. It is That Kevin Show, thatkevinshow.com, for all things related to the show. And we don't ever put it behind a paywall, so that's for your benefit. We just want you to have access to all the important things, and it is very significant that we are facing the ultimatum that we are as we start rounding the midweek portion, and we're getting closer to the weekend. The tension in the Middle East, I think, is rising, and for good reason. The president today, he pauses Project Freedom, which was the administration's effort to get ships through the Strait of Hormuz. Iran was trying to fire on some ships that were going through. They weren't being successful, but that's not the reason that he put a pause on. And he said if Iran doesn't come to terms for, you know, immediately, he said today that assuming Iran agrees to give what has been agreed to, which is perhaps a big assumption, the already legendary Epic Fury will be at an end and the highly effective blockade will allow the Hormuz Strait to be open to all, including Iran. However, if they don't agree, the bombing starts and it will be sadly at a much higher level and intensity than it was before, Trump wrote on Truth Social. The remarks come as Project Freedom, the U.S. military operation to open the strait, is temporarily paused. Trump halted the operation Tuesday, saying that great progress was being made toward a potential deal with Iran and to end the conflict. And here's the catch. It's the same kind of dog and pony show, but I'm hopeful that we're getting a better understanding of who we're needing to deal with, and we're dealing with them in a more accurate way. My concern is that all of these fly the vice president to Pakistan and meet in Islamabad or whatever, is that it wasted a lot of time and energy that I think the Ayatollahs thought they could recoup, you know, status and ground and weapons for. They weren't really successful with that, but they were successful in delaying, and it actually helped us because we got more firepower into the region. The president did hail a tentative peace deal being in the works with Iran. And I think that him saying that on Truth Social is a good sign. Shortly after the post, Trump told media outlets, "I don't think there should be any imminent plans to make a trip to the Middle East for any long-time peace deal talks or denuclearization signing. It's too far." No, it's too much, he says. Trump has long panned his peace negotiators getting on long trek to the Middle East for merely exchanging ceasefire and peace proposals, repeating many times in the past week that talks with him and his administration can be done on the telephone. He said, "I think we'll do it on the phone." Trump's Truth Post came as reports suggested Washington and Tehran were nearing a possible framework to end their 67-day war. With Pakistan helping mediate talks, Trump said he was meeting with military officials Wednesday morning amid announcements of an end to Operation Epic Fury before the 60-day authorization of military force deadline this week. Here's what I think we're doing right. And you can put this in Kev's notebook of predictions. But I honestly believe that the best posture he can take right now is to basically pretend that the leaders don't exist. They're the ones that are suffering. Our blockade is working. If we have to get someone through the strait, we know how to do it. We've had zero casualties of anyone going through the strait. There's been no landmines that have gone off, et cetera, et cetera. So it's one of those things where right now we are literally, there is no pressure on us to do anything. That's not the same for the Ayatollahs. The Ayatollahs have all the pressure on them. Their oil production is about to back up, and you talk about constipation. That system cannot handle oil that doesn't flow through the pipeline. It literally gums up the works. It literally turns into such a sticky situation that it ruins the wells. And if that happens, then they've got the problem of where do they start getting money to operate with. Now, we've effectively cut off China from them buying their oil, which was their only and biggest customer. So the pending summit between Xi and Trump is going to be, it's going to be huge in terms of what it means, because that's going to mean great boons for our energy industry, but it's also going to mean several layers better for our defense situation, and it essentially moves one of our biggest hostile opponents into at least a neutral category, at least for a while the deal would be in place. So pretty interesting stuff. What I love about the president's posture is that he's basically saying, he says it to the world, but really what he's saying is being said to the leadership in Tehran. We're not going anywhere. We're not traveling anywhere to sign anything. You send people to us, and you agree to what we said, or nothing changes. And if you don't agree soon, not only will nothing change, it's going to get a lot worse for you, because we're going to take out your power plants, we're going to take out your bridges, and you're not going to have any means of getting around. And if you know anything about how the people in Iran are dealing right now, they weren't getting electricity from the regime anyway. The regime is hoarding all of the energy, the electricity and the power to mine Bitcoin. So it's a pretty, I don't know, interesting scenario. And you can only hope that the Iranian leadership understands that the president doesn't make things. He doesn't say things are certain when they're not certain. And he is certain that there will be a significantly escalated bombing campaign if after this pause in Project Freedom and the supposed negotiations don't go through and go through winsomely. All right, that's kind of the update from Iran. Kevin McCullough, glad to have you here. We're still celebrating moms all week. We've got another celebration planned for today. I hope you'll stick with us for the full show. Coming up this hour, well, let me give you a programming note. So tomorrow, we're going to be broadcasting live from the Independent Women Forum's summit in Washington, D.C., with a lot of the people that you've heard on week after week with me for the last 2 years. They're all going to be in one spot. It's just going to be a day of celebrating women and the Independent Women's Forum Summit, and I'm looking forward to this incredibly. I'll also be attending their gala tomorrow night, and the president's chief of staff is scheduled to speak, Susie Wiles, and tomorrow at the luncheon, Tulsi Gabbard is scheduled to speak. So looking forward to some great time with the Independent Women's Forum. But because of that, we're not going to have How Do We Live tomorrow. So I've asked Dr. Dan Nelson to be with us for the full hour today, first hour, to finish out the Standing In series, because it's such a good series and it was so important that we did it. I just wanted to make sure we could get it done. So he's coming up next for an extended visit. Kevin McCullough, That Kevin Show. Don't go away.

0: Hi, this is pharmacist Ray Solano with your PD Labs update. U.S. doctors warn of a potentially bad year for Lyme disease with an unusually high number of tick bites already reported. The CDC issued an early advisory to the public as May is usually when tick bites are already spiking and it's already started. Every tick bite does not result in Lyme disease, but as much as 40% carry this infectious bacteria. Oral doxycycline antibiotics have been found to be very effective for Lyme disease, and the FDA has recently approved a new drug for particularly popular strains of Lyme disease. 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

0: news from New York. That Kevin. Kevin McCullough.
1: Welcome back to Times Square. It's Kevin McCullough, That Kevin Show, and everything online at thatkevinshow.com. We never put anything behind a paywall because we want you to have access to it. I am really pleased to have my next guest back. We haven't been able to speak in person in quite some time, and Dr. Michael Youssef is one of my favorite voices in the culture. He comes at it from a really wholly different whole cloth perspective than a lot of American pundits because he sees what others don't, having roots from the Middle East and understanding what the radicals are all about and really aligning some thoughts between like radical Islamists and the progressives here in the U.S. And it's just always a pleasure to have him. His new book is called An Unholy Alliance. And he joins us now. Dr. Michael Youssef, welcome back.
2: Thank you, Kevin. I was just reminiscing with our staff about how many times I've been there with you in the studio in the past years, but we're so glad to reconnect this way.
1: Yeah, yeah.
2: And thank you for having me. This is a very important topic. It's very
1: serious. Really is. And when you see what's playing out right in front of us in Iran right now, I'm just, before we get into the book, and I want everybody to go buy An Unholy Alliance. You can get it on Amazon and get it on all the booksellers. They've got a version on Kindle that's even available. So go get it, An Unholy Alliance. But before we get into the depths of that, I just want to get your reaction in terms of what you're watching play out with Iran, with the U.S., with Israel, where everything stands from your perspective.
2: Well, I sometimes chuckle because every time I hear about ceasefire, every time I say we're having negotiation, and I said, I wish I could say something to Mr. Trump and the administration. These people do not know what the truth is.
1: Hmm.
2: In fact, it was the Shia Muslims who invented this a form of jurisprudence or law within, you know, religious laws. It was called taqiyya. And it started among the Shiites in the early days when they were fighting with the Sunnis 1,400 years ago. And that is to lie to your enemy, and it's considered to be a virtue. Not just it's okay, it's a virtue. And then the Sunnis later on adopted the same thing. But particularly with the Iranians, I don't believe a word they say. No matter, they can swear on a stack of Qurans. I would not believe a thing they say, because they are determined, even though they were decimated and the leadership has been decimated, but they're still very, very ideologues in terms of world domination and in terms of awaiting for the 12th Imam, who supposedly disappeared in infancy 1,000 years ago, and they're waiting for him to show up. But he's only going to show up. He's going to come back and declare his imamship when the world is in a state of chaos, in order to save his people, the Shiites.
1: This anticipation of this 12th Imam, this kind of Messiah-like character that they believe is coming, they're willing to die for him. They're willing to sacrifice other human beings to bring that about. So on some level, if you're willing to die for the cause, you're not going to be an easy opponent to deal with.
2: No. And you cannot, they're just not, the ground is not level in these negotiations. Because in their mind and their mindset, the worse things get, the more they force the hand of this Mahdi to show up, the 12th Imam. And so they wanted chaos. They wanted war. That's why they had proxies in Lebanon and in Gaza and Yemen, because they want to create this worldwide chaos. And the worst it gets, the more they can force his hand to show. So this just, there's no logic in their arguments and discussion.
1: We're speaking with Pastor Michael Youssef. His book is called An Unholy Alliance. Before we get to the book directly, Dr. Youssef, I want to ask you about your perspective of the end of days. Do you believe that this is setting up anything that we would see or anticipate in what we see in Revelation?
2: Well, there is so much that is going on right now in terms, I am not a end-time preacher the charts and all of that. But I'm also a Bible
1: I don't trust
2: believing.
1: The ones who do, by the way, which is why I trust you.
2: but I always go back to the Lord Jesus himself and what he said in Matthew 24. In Matthew 24, he gives about six, I think that's my count, of what he calls labor pains. And all of the labor pains, you know, they don't start at the beginning of the pregnancy. They don't start in the middle of the pregnancy. But they start toward the end. Hmm. And even though all of these things, like the famine, the war and rumors of war, the earthquakes, and all of these things have been with us for a long, long time. But the logic of our Savior's argument is that just as a woman, when she's getting close to giving birth, the labor pains become increase in intensity and in frequency, that all these things that he referred to as labor pain are now increasing in intensity and in frequency. Mm. They're happening more often. Think of Daniel. It's his last chapter. He talks about there will be increase in knowledge. My goodness, I did the research. And some in the past, knowledge could increase every century or two, and then got to decades. Now, knowledge is increasing every few weeks, literally. And so, the great apostasy. Oh my goodness, how many so-called evangelical preachers who are now going through deconstruction? How many people turning their back? Now, I'm thankful to hear that some of the younger generation want more to know more about more religion. I hope they go to Jesus, not religion. That's good news. But nonetheless, when you see so many churches have abdicated biblical truth, abdicated the core of the gospel, you realize that the great apostasy is upon us. And the other thing our Lord said is that the gospel of the kingdom shall be preached around the world to every nation as a testimony to every nation. And then the end will come. And so all of these things that our Lord Jesus said is what really convinced me that we are getting there.
1: Well, and your book delves in.

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3: So many of the cities in the United States, we're in Boston and D.C., and we'll be in Houston and San Antonio in the fall. And so I believe with all my heart, this is the call of the church today more than ever. I plead with pastors every time I speak to pastors. I said the Great Commission is more urgent today even than in the first day when our Lord Jesus gave that commission to the disciples.
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4: Amen. All right, when we come back, we're going to delve into this brand new book from Dr. Youssef called An Unholy Alliance, How Progressivism Brought About an Islamist Invasion. And maybe those of you living in middle country Ohio don't face this much, but I'll tell you, in New York, we're living it out every day. Come right back. Don't go anywhere.
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6: Here's your Faith Talk Atlanta forecast.
14: Clouds and a little fog this morning. Our low near 60. We clear out later this afternoon with a high of 82. A few scattered showers back in tomorrow night and for the first part of the day on Monday. We're back to mostly sunny skies on Tuesday, high in the mid-70s. I'm Georgia WeatherNet meteorologist KJ Allen on Faith Talk Atlanta.
12: Better

0: It's Kevin McCullough. It's That Kevin Show, thatkevinshow.com, and always pleased to have you with us. Also, always pleased to have Dr. Michael Youssef, and his new book is called An Unholy Alliance, How Progressivism Brought About an Islamist Invasion. And Dr. Youssef, you address this directly in the book, but I've started seeing some of the bloggers and some of the social media people and some others talk about a red-green alliance. Right. And there's this idea that there's something synergistically working together to bring progressive interests and Islamic radicals. And sadly, here in New York City, where 9/11 happened 22 years ago, it's happening right here. We've now elected an Islamic radical mayor who identifies with all of the ideals of the terrorists. And it's playing out. Now, it's not playing out that way in a lot of the other rest of the country, but here in New York, we're seeing it firsthand. What is the Red-Green Alliance, and how do you define it in your book?
1: Well, I define the Red-Green Alliance as the green for the Islamists and the red for communists. And really, you're having socialists and communists agreeing together, at least partially, in order that they may defeat the common enemy. And that is Western civilization. They both hate Western civilization. And as I mentioned in the book, that in the past, when there was a green-red alliance, like in Egypt in the 50s, between the Muslim Brotherhood and the military juntas who led the 52 revolution, in the end, one is going to kill the other. Because this is a temporary kind of alliance. And then it happened again in 1979 in Iran. It was the leftists who led the revolution and got the Shah kicked out. In fact, they were all the prime minister, the foreign minister, all those articulate guys who were on television night after night speaking perfect English. They were all leftists. And then they invited Khomeini, and they thought they can have an alliance. And what did Khomeini learn from Nasser is that he basically killed all the leftists and then become an Islamist revolution in the truest sense of the word. And so those alliances will not last because, but for now, unfortunately, they're creating so much havoc. You look at England today with Prime Minister Starmer, and he now appointed an Islamophobe czar who is an Islamist. He said, I need to protect the Muslims. And I tweeted out something. I said, well, since when do terrorists need protection? And it's happening in Australia with Albanese, the prime minister there, left prime minister. The leftists everywhere are either being paid off by Qatar or they are in ideologically, they hate Western civilization so much and all that Western civilization has given us. And by the way, I believe that Western civilization is the fruit of the Reformation.
0: Yes.
1: See, the Reformation is what gave us freedom and understanding what freedom is and the personal responsibilities and all these things that we gained from the rise of the Reformation in the 1500s. Is what they hate, and that's what they want to destroy. And Karl Marx said the first thing you need to destroy is the family.
0: Well, and that is what they have focused on, particularly the progressives. I mean, I've seen some of this here in New York, where you have now a mayor who's very, very much sided with the radical Islamists, who's touting Marxism as his economic ways. What ways do they typically work together, and what ultimately leads the Islamist to kill the Marxist?
1: Eventually, because they really are, I mean, they, as I said, this is just a temporary thing, but it cannot last. I mean, look what they do to the gays in Iran or in Gaza. Oh, my goodness, one of the leaders of Hamas, out of just sheer suspicion that he may be gay, they tortured him and they killed him. In Iran, they take them up a high-rise building and just throw them down. And that's what I don't understand. All the LGBTQ, SYZ, and you see now banners that says, queers for Palestine. Do they understand what they will do to them? But that's the problem. I believe with all my heart, personally, after 52 years in the ordained ministry, is that Satan is behind all of this.
2: Yes.
1: You see,
2: yes.
1: He has not only blinded them. Once he blinded them, he uses them. They are his foot soldiers. And his basic mission is to destroy and kill. Steal, destroy, and kill. And that's what they're doing.
2: Yeah.
1: They are doing his bidding. Behind the scenes, Satan is operating all those spiritual forces of darkness are operating. And now, so many people, when the Christian faith fades away, Satan takes over.
2: Well, it's why, to be candid, Dr. Youssef, it's why we can't have any bystanders. Christians have to be on the field, in the game, in the arena of where the battle is going on, because that's what we're called to do. Got to take one more quick break. I'm coming back with more with Dr. Michael Youssef. But the book is called An Unholy Alliance, How Progressivism Brought About an Islamist Invasion. I want you to have a copy. Buy four or five of them. Give them to some of your friends to read. Have a discussion about it after you read it. Invite them over for a dinner and have a it'll be one of the most exciting nights you'll have. Talk about some of this stuff, because it doesn't get more real than what we're dealing with right this frame. Coming right back from New York, Kevin McCullough, stay here.
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0: Kevin McCullough.
1: So glad to have you with us. It's That Kevin Show from New York. We come to you from Times Square, but glad to have Dr. Michael Youssef joining us. Even if he's in a much sunnier, warmer climate than we are always glad to see his shining smile as he comes. And that's one of the things that separates us, Dr. Youssef, is it not? If ultimately the idea of everything that the progressive movement and the Islamic radicals have leads to death, and yep. all kinds of forms of death, spiritual death, yep. physical death, relational death, emotional death, the death of your own intelligence and mental health. I mean, there's all kinds of things that go into that. That just makes the message of Jesus and what he offers you so much more vibrant and so much more dynamic and in such contrast to what the other side has to offer.
2: Absolutely. And one of the great ironies, and a lot of people don't know this because the media doesn't report it, that there are thousands upon thousands upon thousands, I would actually venture to say millions, in the Muslim world, in Iran, and in the other Muslim countries who are coming to Christ in large numbers, even though at the threat of their own lives. But they're coming to Christ because once they start contrasting and see the love of Christ and understand the gospel and what they were brought up to learn, they embrace the Lord Jesus Christ. And I talk to so many of them. In fact, we have a television station dedicated 24/7 to the gospel in the Arab world. 260 million homes in the Arabic-speaking world. Kingdom Sat, Malakot in Arabic. And I talk to some of them and they will say, now we can really die for the truth. Mm. We were willing to die for a lie. Now we can die for the truth. We'll be happy to do it. And they pay, literally, they lose their jobs, they lose their families, they lose a home, they get kicked out of home. And that's what my son is very involved in helping them, called Help the Persecuted. And so this is the irony. This is here in the West, in Europe and in the United States and in Australia and Canada, we are departing from the truth of the gospel, or at least passive in the churches. We just sit in our churches, we sing our songs, and then we leave, and we don't have that urgency of gospel proclamation. And I really believe that what you're saying is exactly what needs to be done.
1: We have to be a gospel-forward culture. It seems to me that when we went through COVID and have come out the other side and we're seeing some of these cataclysmic global, you know, October 7th type of events going on, it seems like to me there is starting to be a hunger in the, in our culture in a sense that they're not getting the truth in other places. And I have pastors telling me that there's people coming to them saying, Tell me what you do. Tell me what you believe. I need more of what you have. And the admonition to the pastors listening is you better be ready to tell them because they're coming to you asking. But do you sense that same spiritual hunger and searching by people in the days that we're living in?
2: Yes. Even Gallup has reported that the interest on the part of those who are in their 20s has gone from 28% to 42%.
1: Wow.
2: That is a huge rise, and I actually just wrote an op-ed about it. And we better be ready to welcome, train, disciple. I have preached the next generation, the importance of modeling, discipling the next generation for the last 40 years, and we're doing it here in Atlanta. And I just plead with pastors to begin to think of discipling that next generation. Maybe that's a generation that will bring about the Great Awakening, which we have been praying for decades now.
1: For the final 2 minutes that I have you, if someone is listening today and they see all that's going on and you had a chance to just sit with them one-on-one over a cup of coffee, what would your message to them be at this very moment?
2: Wake up. In two words, wake up. And if you are beginning to wake up, then I want to help you see the whole truth, the truth and the whole truth, which is in Jesus Christ. But meanwhile, the Christians who are listening, and the freedom-loving, even if they're not Christians or Jewish or religious at all, but if they're freedom-loving, they need to realize that that freedom could absolutely not be here in 2 years' time.
0: Mm.
2: If we do nothing, because, I mean, the voting, the out there getting the right, the candidates who are freedom-loving candidates, those are the common things that we have. Now, to be sure, I'm about Jesus and about the gospel. But at the same time, I'm also a citizen of this country. I'm a legal immigrant. And I love this country genuinely. And I want to see this country to go back to its roots instead of departing from its roots. And so, as a citizen, I would say, if you cherish freedom, if you want that freedom for your children and your grandchildren, we're blessed with 15 grandchildren, then you wake up and see what is happening, the deceptions, the lying, the cheating on media and some politicians.
0: Yeah.
2: You know, we need to be good citizens as well as truly Bible-believing, Christ-centered Christians.
0: Get a copy of Dr. Youssef's book, An Unholy Alliance. It's going to open your eyes in a lot of ways. And then do what Dr. Youssef just closed on there. You know, Daniel, as a young man, was taken from his home. He never got to worship with people in his form of worship ever again. He died in a foreign country, but he quoted the prophet Jeremiah, and he said, I need to work for the welfare of the city that I'm in. He didn't abandon his role within that culture. He adapted. He served multiple kingships and governments. And friends, we can do the same right here. We can have an impact where we are, but we have to be involved. We cannot sit on the sidelines. The days are too serious for that. And that's what an unholy alliance from Dr. Michael Youssef really drives home. It's subtitled How Progressivism Brought About an Islamist Invasion. And that invasion has arrived on the shores of America. We've got to recognize that. Dr. Youssef, thank you for spending time with us. It's always a joy.
2: Delighted to see you again, Kevin. Thank you for having me, brother.
0: Very much our pleasure indeed. Kevin McCullough coming back from New York. Don't go anywhere.
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0: Hi, Kevin McCullough of That Kevin Show. You've heard me talk about my MedJet membership and how important I think it is for anyone who travels. 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
0: Kevin McCullough, so glad to have you with us and so thankful for you to be able to join us each weekday. Grateful for my team, grateful for Mr. Sam Bolin and Mr. Garrett and Lady Tanika and all the guests that are with me on a regular basis today. Dr. Solano, also Dr. Nelson, got a lot of doctors on the show today. Appreciate all of that. And I appreciate you, friend, for being there. I have not made an apology for this. Mother's Week is what I've called this, Mother's Day week. I think one day is not nearly enough to celebrate mom with. They do too much. They labor too long. They love too deeply to take that any of that for granted. And we're celebrating them. And part of the reason I celebrate so hard every year is because I haven't had mine since I was 17. And next year, that will be 40 complete years that I've been without my mom. I will have been without my mom for as long as she lived. She died when she was 40. I married a bride whose mother was born the same year as mine, loved the same Jesus, had two firstborns. I'm 10 years older than her firstborn, but somehow we found each other. Read the same Bible, died of the same disease, prayed to the same God, and loved us in pretty remarkable ways. Always grateful for the love of a mom who is sacrificial like that. So in our continuing celebration of moms, I'm going to end today with a little tune that my little collective group came up with. It's simply called Celeste Esther and Sharon Elizabeth, which were the names of two of the greatest women that ever lived, even though we lost them far too early. Happy Mother's Day to everybody.

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3: Although God does not call all women to be married, according to 1 Corinthians 7, he gives some the gift of singleness. And although there are times when for God's own purposes he makes a woman barren or a husband so that no child can be born, it is still the norm, it is still the gift of God, his best gift to women to give them a child. Children are, after all, an inheritance from the Lord.
4: Welcome to Grace to You Weekend, the Bible teaching ministry of John MacArthur. I'm your host, Phil Johnson. Hannah was barren, but faithful to God, and ultimately God blessed her faith with a son. And that son, whom she named Samuel, would grow up to be one of the great heroes of the faith. Yet even more amazing is the fact that Hannah gave up the day-to-day responsibilities of raising Samuel. How then is she considered one of the great biblical examples of motherhood? As Mother's Day approaches, dive into Hannah's story here on Grace to You. John MacArthur is going to show you lessons from her life that every woman, not just moms, but every woman, can apply to her own life. The title of John's study, God's Design for a Successful Woman. And now with today's lesson, here's John.
3: It is fitting that we take another look at what God intends motherhood to be. The highest calling a woman will ever know. But when the Bible details the honor due to a mother, no more detail is given to anyone beyond Hannah. We meet her in 1 Samuel 1. Hannah, her name speaks of her beauty. It means grace, and indeed she is the emblem of the grace of womanhood. She became a mother by faith. She first appears, as 1 Samuel opens, as a childless woman. Then she becomes a mother, the mother of one of the greatest men who ever walked the earth, Samuel. And as you see the account of the birth of Samuel, you note the profile of a godly mother. As we are introduced to this story, I want us to note three things that profile a godly mother. She had a right husband relationship, she had a right heavenly relationship, and she had a right home relationship. Those three things stand out and profile her for us. First of all, let's consider her right husband relationship. And may I say that this is at the very outset essential for you to understand. The most important relationship in a family, in raising godly children, is not the relationship between the parents and the children, it's the relationship between the mother and the father. What you communicate to your children by your relationship dominates their thinking. They are learning about human relationships from the two of you. They are learning about virtue. They are learning about sin. They are learning about love. They are learning about forgiveness. They are learning about sympathy. They are learning about understanding. They are learning about compassion. They are learning about virtue. They are learning about honesty and integrity. They are watching. And far more important than your relationship to your child in the long run is the relationship you have to your spouse that's projected to your child. Secondly, as you profile a godly mother, she had a right heavenly relationship. Not only were things right between she and her husband, and by the way, there is no statement of any conflict in their union at all, no hint of any conflict. And a godly mother grows best in the soil of a godly, loving, supportive, sympathetic husband. But then she had a right heavenly relationship. She knew where to go with her problem, right to the Lord. And there are several virtues that come out of this aspect. First of all, she had a passion for the Lord's best. Just use the word passion. She had a passion for the Lord's best. What do we mean by that? She wanted a child. She desired a child because she wanted God's best. She wanted to honor and glorify God, and she knew the best gift of God's love ever given to a woman is a child. And what I'm saying to you is that a truly godly mother is not a reluctant mother, not a mother who finds a child an intrusion, not a mother who will postpone the birth of a child as long as possible so that child doesn't crowd her schedule and become upset when finding out that some contraception was ineffective. A truly godly mother, a woman with the heart of a mother, as God would give a mother a heart, is one who longs to have a child. So she was characterized by passion for God's best. Secondly, she was characterized by prayer. She knew where to go, and look at verse 9. Hannah rose after eating and drinking in Shiloh. Obviously, she'd perhaps eaten a little bit under the encouraging sympathy of her husband in verse 8. She now has completed that in Shiloh. Eli the priest was sitting on the seat by the doorpost of the temple of the Lord. The high priest is in the temple. She goes there. She came into the temple greatly distressed. Her soul was bitter, it literally says. And she prayed to the Lord and wept bitterly. She is just crushed. And she made a promise, a vow. Oh Lord. And she goes on to make her vow. But notice this about this godly woman. She was a woman of prayer. It's a beautiful characteristic. She understood that God was the source of children. She understood that God alone could alter her sterility. Her distinctive virtue was her faith. Constant faith. Verse 12. It came about as she continued praying before the Lord. Constant. She remained there. She stayed there. Her heart was broken. She was pouring out her prayers. This is the spirit of true prayer. She slipped into the sanctuary of God and she began to pour out her heart in honest, open faith, totally dependent on God and given to prayer. She knew it was God alone who would weave life in the womb, as Psalm 139 says. So her passion turned to prayer. This speaks of her right heavenly relationship. She knew where to go with her problems. Thirdly, she was a woman of promise, not only of passion and prayer, but would you look at verse 11? She made a vow, a promise, said, "Oh Lord of hosts, if you will indeed look on the affliction," she saw childlessness as an affliction, "of thy maidservant and remember me." Doesn't mean he didn't know who she was, but remember me in the sense of my longing for a child. "And not forget thy maidservant, but wilt give thy maidservant a son." Here's the promise. "Then I will give him to the Lord all the days of his life, and a razor shall never come on his head." That last little part was a Nazarite vow described in Numbers 6, 3 to 6. If a Jew wanted to take a vow of total consecration to God, he would not cut his hair, no concern for physical appearance, not drink the wine and the strong drink, abstaining from the banquetings and the celebrations and all of that, living an austere, consecrated, God-centered life. Many Jews took a Nazarite vow for a short period of time. Three of them in the scripture were lifelong Nazarites: Samson, John the Baptist, and this child, Samuel. This is her promise, to present her child to God. That's the essence of a godly mother. While praying for a child, she prays for that child, not for a wrong reason, but a right reason, to turn that child back to God from where the child came. So Hannah made her promise. The next thing we see about Hannah was her purity. Eli was the high priest, but I got to tell you, he was really a lousy high priest. And nothing could be said about his discernment either. Came about when she was praying continually before the Lord, Eli was watching her mouth. And she was speaking in her heart. She wasn't speaking out loud, it says in verse 13, only her lips were moving. Have you ever had that experience where you're really talking in your heart, but your lips are moving, though not a sound was heard? So Eli thought she was drunk. Isn't he discerning? Now, I don't know anything about my discernment as relative to other people or to Eli's, but I'll tell you, I think I know the difference between a drunk and a woman broken in prayer. So Eli decided to play the spiritual role. "How long will you make yourself drunk? Put away your wine from you," he says to her. Hannah, so gracious, and answered and said, "No, my Lord, I'm a woman oppressed in spirit. I have drunk neither wine nor strong drink, but I have poured out my soul before the Lord. You misjudge me. Do not consider your maidservant as a worthless woman." That tells us a little bit about drinking wine or strong drink and its relationship to worthlessness regarding women. That's an Old Testament attitude. "Don't consider me like that. I have spoken until now out of my great concern and my provocation." Then Eli, hearing such a lucid answer, answered and said, "Go in peace, and may the God of Israel grant your petition that you've asked of him." It's sort of a mild apology, but he mistook her for being drunk. "Don't think your maidservant a worthless woman, literally a son of Belial. I'm not that kind of person." She was a virtuous woman, like the woman of Proverbs 12:4 and 31:10. She was a woman of virtue. The next one we see in terms of characteristics comes in verse 18. I love this. "And she said," responding to Eli, "let your maidservant find favor in your sight. So the woman went her way and ate, and her face was no longer sad." She could eat now, and she wasn't sad. You say, why? I'll tell you why. Because she had patient faith. She had patient faith. She gave it to God. What else could she do? She wasn't about to remain frustrated. This is true faith. True faith doesn't pray, oh God, here's my problem, here's my problem. Walk away in utter frustration. That's really doubt. Faith says, here it is, God, and walks away and is no longer sad. That's trust. I trust you. Very much the mark of a godly mother. One who totally trusts God. She casts her burden on God, and that's the end of it. She walks away. She eats. She is no longer sad. There's another thing about this woman that I have to talk to you for a moment about. Chapter 2, verses 1 to 10. Hannah prayed and said, verse 1, my heart exalts in the Lord. My horn is exalted in the Lord. My mouth speaks boldly against my enemies. Because I rejoice in thy salvation, there is no one holy like the Lord. Indeed, there is no one besides thee, nor is there any rock like our God. And she goes on like that, clear down through verse 10. Praise, thanks, exaltation. Oh, this is a woman of praise. This is a woman with a thankful heart. A godly mother is known by her praise. That's the pattern. She has a right relationship with her husband. They share worship. They share love. They share deep feeling. She has a right relationship with heaven. Her passions are God's passions. She is a woman of prayer. She is a woman of faith. She is a woman of purity. She is a woman of promise. She's a woman of praise. And finally, she had a right home relationship. Go back to verse 21 of chapter 1. She had a right home relationship. And this is with reference to the child in verse 21. Then the man Elkanah went up with all his household to offer to the Lord the yearly sacrifice and pay his vow. He's into his routine, and he's a faithful guy. And he gathers the whole household, and up they go. Verse 22, here we come to it. Hannah did not go up. She didn't go. For she said to her husband, I will not go up until the child is weaned. Now, wait a minute. That's a couple of years, Hannah. 3 years. I don't know exactly how long Hannah nursed little Samuel, but several years, surely. I won't go. It was only about a 2 or 3 week trip at the longest to go up there and be there for a week, traveling there, traveling back. It's less than 200 miles from one end of Palestine to the other. She wouldn't go. She wouldn't go at all. Why? She was dedicated to the child. When God gave the child, she was dedicated to the child. Back up to verse 19 and let's see how it all started. They arose early in the morning and worshiped before the Lord. Husband and wife worshiping in the morning. Isn't that beautiful? Together, worshiping the Lord. They returned to their house in Ramah. Elkanah had relations with Hannah, his wife, and the Lord remembered her. And it came about in due time after Hannah had conceived, she gave birth to a son. She named him Samuel, saying, because I have asked him of the Lord. Samuel means heard by God. And boy, once that child came, Hannah said, this is the child of my passion. This is the child of my vow. I will not forsake my time with this child. I won't leave this child for several weeks. I won't take this little child along and make it uncomfortable because they would necessarily walk. Child needs sleep, and the child needs the gentleness of home, the quietness of a nursing environment. Boy, it's a long way from what we see today, isn't it? Women having babies and a couple of months later slamming the baby in some care center and taking off for the job. Not Hannah. Totally committed to stay in the home until that little life was trained, until that little life was nursed and loved and cherished, wanting to speak to that little one of the truth of God, preparing for the time when the little one would be deposited in the temple itself. The child must have been at least 3 years old. Those were such important times. The little one learning from his mother and loved by his mother. No doubt she took the injunction of Deuteronomy and taught that little one all the time the things of the Lord. So necessary. Give yourself to the child. Such a child was a man named John Stiles, the product of a godly mother. Listen to his sentiments. I have worshipped in churches and chapels. I have prayed in the busy street. I have sought my God and have found him where the waves of his ocean beat. I have knelt in the silent forest in the shade of some ancient tree, but the dearest of all my altars was at my mother's knee. I have listened to God in his temple. I've caught his voice in the crowd. I have heard him speak where the breakers were booming long and loud, where the winds play soft in the treetops. My God has talked to me, but I have never heard him clearer than I did at my mother's knee. The things in my life that are worthy were born in my mother's breast and breathed into mine by the wonder of the love her life expressed. The years that have brought me to manhood have taken her far from me, but memory keeps me from straying too far from my mother's knee. God, make me the man of her vision and purge me of selfishness. God, keep me true to her standards and help me to live to bless. God, hallow the holy impress of the days that used to be and keep me a pilgrim forever to the shrine at my mother's knee. Such was the testimony of Samuel in the years that Hannah dedicated herself to him. No higher calling on the face of the earth in human life than that kind of devotion from a mother to a child. She not only dedicated herself to the child, but secondly, she dedicated her child to the Lord. Verse 24, when she had weaned him, she took him up with her, along with a three-year-old bull and one ephah of flour and a jug of wine, and brought him to the house of the Lord in Shiloh, although the child was young. They slaughtered the bull and brought the boy to Eli, and she said, O my Lord, as your soul lives, my Lord, I am the woman who stood here beside you praying to the Lord. For this boy I prayed, and the Lord has given me my petition which I asked of him. So I have also dedicated him to the Lord. As long as he lives, he is dedicated to the Lord. And he worshiped the Lord there. What a scene. She sought nothing from him. She sought not that he have some great career in some big field and be famous or make a lot of money so that she could brag about him. She sought not that he should be put in a situation where he could make sure he had enough to care for her in her old age. No, she gave that child away to God. Never, though, did she drop her responsibility for him. Look at chapter 2, verse 18. Now Samuel was ministering before the Lord as a boy wearing a linen ephod. In other words, he was girded like a priest would be dressed. As a little boy, his whole life was ministering before the Lord. And his mother would make him a little robe, verse 19, and bring it to him from year to year when she would come up with her husband to offer the yearly sacrifice. Then Eli would bless Elkanah and his wife and say, May the Lord give you children from this woman in place of the one she dedicated to the Lord. And they went to their own home, and the Lord visited Hannah, and she conceived and gave birth to three sons and two daughters. And the boy Samuel grew before the Lord. She never really let go of her responsibility. Every time she came with a new little robe for her growing Samuel. That's the result of godly mothering, and that's the insight that you never stop being mother, no matter how old they become. God blessed her. To be a godly mother involves a right husband relationship, a right heavenly relationship, and a right home relationship. Hannah had all of that. God honored it, and she gives us a model to follow. In closing, let me ask a couple of questions. What does this say, and how do we apply this? First of all, ask yourself, are you a godly mother? Are you a godly mother? Are you preparing to be a godly mother? Are you, if you are already older, preparing younger women to be godly mothers? And to men, I say, are you creating the environment in which your wife's godliness can have its best effect? And are you raising sons who will lead their wives to be godly mothers? And to you young people, I say, are you honoring your mother? Are you obeying your mother? If God has given you a godly mother, God has given you the best of gifts. None of them are perfect, but when they love the Lord Jesus Christ and have passed that on to you, they have given you the greatest thing they could give. Are you thankful? And there are some who say, my mother was not godly. Are you praying for her? Are you praying for her and asking God's Spirit somehow to bring you under the influence of a godly woman who can show you the things your mother never showed you? The hope for our society really rests in what happens in the next generation, and that is so much in the hands of godly women.
4: You're listening to Grace to You Weekend, the Bible teaching ministry of John MacArthur. John's current series is titled, God's Design for a Successful Woman. Now, if you're a man, a husband, listening to this series, perhaps you're wondering what role you have in all of this. What can you do to help your wife be a godly mother and cultivate the godly virtues that John talked about today? Well, John had some practical thoughts along those lines. Let's listen to them now.
1: That's a really important question, and I think we have to start by saying this. If women want to be godly wives, if they want to be godly mothers, if they want to cultivate godly virtues that that bring about healthy marriages, healthy families, and advance the kingdom, they've got to stop taking their cues from the culture, from the world around them, because it's going to send all kinds of corrupted messages. Since the fall, when man was cursed and woman was cursed, Genesis says there's conflict. The man is overbearing in his rule. The woman is trying to fight for her own position and power in the relationship. So you have conflict. That conflict is just innate to being fallen. The only thing that's going to overrule that conflict is the power of Christ and the power of the Holy Spirit and two people living to be obedient to the Word of God and to love Christ with all their heart, soul, mind, and strength. And that can happen, and then marriage becomes the grace of life. It becomes the kind of bliss that God ordained it to be. But what happens today, even among Christian women, is they start trying to conform to what the culture tells them. They're more worried about their face and their form. They're worried about their style and their wardrobe. They're worried about what other people see on the outside instead of being concerned about the hidden part of the heart where a woman's real beauty lies. She needs to seek to be pleasing to God in every sense. And then being pleasing to God will become pleasing to her husband and pleasing to her children. Simply read the Word of God, find out how God in His Word ordains a woman to be, to live, and to fulfill her responsibilities. Follow that path, and that's the path to blessing and satisfaction and joy.
4: 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And then be back next week as John MacArthur begins a series on the incredible blessings you have in Christ, titled Richer Than You Think. It's another half hour of unleashing God's truth, one verse at a time, on Grace to You Weekend.
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8: Taking up the shield of faith. 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Take up the shield of faith with which you will be able to extinguish all the flaming missiles of the evil one. Now, the Roman shield was a piece of wood that was 2.5 feet wide, 4 feet in length. It was covered in leather that had been soaked in water. And the reason was the enemy many times would take an arrow and take the tip of that arrow, dip it in pitch, and set it on fire. And so when the firing arrow would come at the Roman soldier, all he had to do was lift up that shield. And when it impacted that leather soaked in water, it was immediately extinguished. Now, Paul says, when you're under the fiery attacks of Satan, you need to hold up the shield of faith.
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4: I place my unknown future in the hands of a known God, and I've learned, Lord, to realize that your will is better than my will. See, that's how it is when we wrestle with God. You win by losing. You win.

0: There's a famous poem about defiant independence featuring phrases like, I am the master of my fate. I am the captain of my soul. The Lord probably finds that poem pretty funny. The Bible says the earth is God's footstool. And he hears a wee little voice say, I am the captain of my soul. Well, today on A New Beginning, Pastor Greg Laurie brings a fresh perspective from Jacob's attempt to wrestle with God.
1: So years ago, I was visiting a church, and we're in the back room having a little something to eat. And one of the folks there said, you know, our pastor has been going to the gym a lot, and he's in great shape. You guys should arm wrestle. I'm like, oh, I'm okay. I don't really need. No. Arm wrestle our pastor, they said. I think he'll beat you. You know, I said he probably would. No, come on, arm wrestle him. And then the pastor says, come on, arm wrestle me. Okay. So we lock arms. And you know when you're getting ready to arm wrestle someone and you start and you know you're going to win? I'm sorry, this guy, there wasn't much there. I'm just saying, okay. So we start to go and I put a little pressure on the, oh man. So I just waited a little and let him get me down a little. Then I beat him. And then they're all mad at me because I beat their pastor arm wrestling. I said, it was your idea. And then there was this very petite young lady who said, I want to arm wrestle the pastor. And I looked at the pastor and said, don't do it. Don't do it. Because you could lose. You never want to, guys, never arm wrestle a girl. Because if you beat her, you're a bully. Toxic masculinity. But if she beats you, you're a wuss. Okay, so this is a lose-lose situation. Don't arm wrestle girls. Well, he arm wrestled her, and you already know what happened. She beat him. And then the pastor said, well, I was tired from arm wrestling you. You just shouldn't have done it. This is a picture of us fighting with God or wrestling with God. You're going to lose. But wrestling with God is not necessarily a bad thing. For before us in Scripture is a story of a man who did just that. His name was Jacob. He got into a wrestling match with what he thought was an angel, and it turned out to be the Lord himself. And ultimately, he submitted to God's will, and it started with him resisting God, and it ended up with him resting. And he actually said to the Lord, I won't let you go until you bless me. Offering a little commentary on Jacob's wrestling match with the Lord, Hosea 12 says, before Jacob was born, he struggled with his brother. Then he became a man, and he even fought with God, and he wrestled with the angel and won.

0: He wept and pleaded for a blessing from him. And there at Bethel, he met God face to face, for God spoke to him. So we're in this series that we're calling Jesus and You. We've done the New Testament edition. Now we're looking at the Old Testament, where Jesus appears many times and what we call Christophanies. Why do I believe this is a Christophany, where Jacob is not actually wrestling with an angel, but with the Lord himself? Because he says that he saw God, or met God face to face, and he actually called the name of the place Peniel, which means the face of God. So, Jacob and Esau, they were twins. The firstborn was Esau, which means hairy. H-A-I-R-Y. Why did they name him that? Because he was hairy. Apparently, this kid was covered in hair head to toe. And they went, whoa, look at that dude. Let's call him Hairy. Out comes his brother, Jacob, hanging on to Hairy's heel. Oh, let's call this one Heel Catcher, which can also be translated supplanter, deceiver. Jacob was always manipulating and scheming and striving to get ahead. Now, Jacob and Esau couldn't have been more different. At first glance, Esau almost looks like the more impressive of the two. He's an outdoorsy kind of a guy. We would call him a man's man, hunting wild game, preparing meals out of it that his father really favored, where Jacob, he kind of liked to stay home with mom and help in the kitchen. And clearly, Isaac favored Esau. He said, boy, go out there and get me my favorite kind of venison. You know how to make it. Bring it in here, and I'm going to give you the blessing. So meanwhile, Rebecca's eavesdropping. She goes, Jacob, go cook up something and serve it to your father before your brother gets back, and he'll give you the blessing. So Jacob does that, and he literally covers himself in animal skins. Now, Isaac was losing his eyesight at this point. So Jacob is covered in animal skins, and he tries to imitate the voice of his brother, who I imagine was deeper. Hey, Dad, how are you doing? Instead of whatever his normal voice was, like, here's the food you asked for. And Isaac says, that sounds a lot like Jacob, not Esau. Then he feels his arm. He goes, well, you're hairy like that, and let me smell you. Oh, yeah, you smell like him. And he eats the meal, and he gives the blessing to Jacob that he intended to give to Esau. And when Esau heard about this, he was just absolutely ticked off and said, I'm going to kill that brother of mine. And so mom says, you better head for the hills. Go visit my brother Laban. Well, anyway, some time passed, and it was now time for Jacob to return home and deal with his brother whom he had betrayed. He had to face the consequences of what he had done. He had to face his past. And you know, it's not easy to reconcile with some people. The Bible says in Proverbs 18:19, a brother offended is harder to win than a strong city. Sometimes it's not possible, but you need to make the effort.
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3: 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I gave my life to Jesus that day, and you sent me a New Believer's Bible. I devoured it. I knew absolutely nothing of Jesus and his saving grace. I'm so thoroughly grateful to you for being there on that day to share the gospel. Thank you. Oh, and it didn't end there. My husband and 12-year-old son came to Jesus later that year at my church here. Thank you so much, Pastor Greg.
2: If you've had your life changed because of Harvest Ministries, would you let Pastor Greg know? Just drop him an email. Greg@harvest.org. Again, that's Greg@harvest.org.
1: Well, glad you're along today for Pastor Greg's message from Genesis 32 called Wrestling with God.
0: So here's Jacob now headed home. He sends his family ahead. Oh, he's nervous. What's Esau going to do? Is he going to kill me? And then the Lord comes to him. The Lord engages him. And I love how he does it. And it just reminds us that God will come to us in our time of need. The Bible says he's a present help in time of trouble. He won't give you what you need necessarily ahead of time. He'll never give you what you need after you need it, but it'll always be there at the right moment. And he adapted the way he came to Jacob. You know, in our earlier series, Jesus and You, we looked at how Jesus encountered people in the New Testament. The way Jesus dealt with Nicodemus is far different than the way he dealt with the woman at the well. The way that he dealt with the woman caught in the act of adultery is far different than the way he dealt with the rich young ruler. But Jesus would meet them where they were. So who is Jacob? He's a conniver. He's a schemer. He's a fighter. So how did the Lord come to him? As a fighter. Almost like, hey, you want some of this? Let's go, buddy. Like New York, you want some of this? Come on. You want to have a little fight? Let's go. And he comes to him as a wrestler. Proverbs 18:26 says, to the pure you show yourself pure, but to the devious you show yourself shrewd, you save the humble. So he comes to him in a way that Jacob can understand, and that brings us to our text, Genesis 32. Let's read together, verse 24. Jacob was all alone in the camp, and a man came and wrestled with him until the dawn began to break. When the man saw that he would not win the match, he touched Jacob's hip and wrenched it out of its socket. Then the man said, let me go, for the dawn is breaking. Jacob said, I won't let you go until you bless me. What is your name? The man asked. He replied, Jacob. Your name will no longer be Jacob, the man told him. From now on, you'll be called Israel, because you have fought with God and with men and have won. Please tell me your name, Jacob said. Why do you want to know my name? The man replied. Then he blessed Jacob there, and Jacob named the place Peniel, which means the face of God. For he said, I have seen God face to face, yet my life has been spared. Why do I believe this is a Christophany? Because Jacob said, I've seen God face to face. I don't think Jacob was wrestling with an angel. I think he was wrestling with God. And the wrestling match continued on till the break of day. He was one stubborn guy, wasn't he? Lifeguards know a little bit about this. In lifeguard training, they're taught that a drowning person in panic is dangerous. And more than one lifeguard has been drowned by the person they were trying to save. Many lifeguards understand they have to wait until their person they're rescuing needs to reach exhaustion so they can take them to safety. Sometimes the Lord allows the same with us. When we just are done, we're done fighting, we're done resisting, and we just say, God, if you don't come through for me, I'm dead in the water. The Lord says, that sounds good to me. Because when you get to the end of yourself, you get to the beginning of God. So as they're wrestling together, the Lord takes Jacob's hip and pulls it out of the socket. So now he has a limp for the rest of his life. But he's hanging on. And now finally he goes from resisting to resting. I love this. He says, I won't let you go until you bless me. So finally he's surrendering. Let me come back to a verse I quoted already. Hosea, commenting on this event, says, before he was born, he struggled with his brother. And then he wrestled with the angel and won. He wept and pleaded for a blessing. And there at Bethel, he met face to face with God. Wait, he wrestled with the angel and won. I thought he lost. Oh, he did. But he won by losing. See, that's how it is when we wrestle with God. You win by losing. You win by submitting. Jesus said, if you want to save your life, lose your life. That makes no sense to me. It means you take your life. He said, here's what I want. Here are my plans. Here are my hopes. Here are my aspirations. But I place these in your hands. I place my unknown future in the hands of a known God. And I've learned, Lord, to realize that your will is better than my will. So as Jesus said in the Garden of Gethsemane, nevertheless, not my will, but yours be done. So he's hanging on for dear life. You got to bless me. Okay. Let me ask you, what's your name? Why did the Lord ask him that? Didn't the Lord know his name? Of course he did. What's your name? Jacob. Heel catcher. Conniver. Schemer. I'm going to give you a name. What is it? Israel. Which means a prince with God. One who rules with God. God might ask you what your name is. Failure. I've come short. God says, well, I have a different plan for you. I can make you into a new person. Remember when Adam had sinned against the Lord? We read that he heard the voice of the Lord God walking through the garden in the cool of the day. So as the sun is setting, the Lord says, Adam, where are you? And I think this was a Christophany too, because God took some kind of a human form. You could hear him walking in the garden. Adam, where are you? Well, I hid myself from you, Lord. Oh, why are you doing that? Well, because I sinned, but it's not my fault. It's the fault of this woman you gave me. I was doing great. I fall asleep. I wake up. A rib is missing and she's here. It's the woman you gave me. Then the woman says, it's not my fault. That serpent tricked me. But God wanted Adam to admit his situation. Adam, where are you? God did not ask us because he didn't know where Adam was. He asked him that because he wanted Adam to acknowledge his situation. The Bible says, if you will confess your sin, God is faithful and just to forgive you of your sin and cleanse you from all unrighteousness. Listen to this. You win by losing. And you're not losing at all. You're surrendering to God. Your future is a mystery to you, but it's history to him. God doesn't just predict the future, he authors it. And he has a plan for you that is better than your plan for yourself. So let me ask in closing, are you fighting with God? Are you resisting God? Even worse, are you running from God? Stop. Come back to him or come to him for the first time. There might be someone joining us here who has never had a relationship with the Lord, where Christ has come to live inside of you as your Savior and Lord. And yes, Jesus died on that cross for your sin, and he paid the price for it, and he rose again from the dead. And now he stands at the door of your life and he knocks and says, if you'll hear his voice and open the door, he will come in. Have you asked Christ to come into your life yet? Only you can pray that prayer. Or maybe there's somebody here that's a prodigal son or a prodigal daughter, and you're trying to get away from God when you should be running to God. He's the one who can save you. Maybe you've made a mess of your life. Maybe you're facing the consequences of your actions. Maybe things you did a long time ago are catching up with you. Jacob is facing the consequences of things he had done 20 years earlier. But here's the good news. God will meet you where you are, and he can turn your situation around, but you must come to him and ask for his help. We're going to close now with prayer. And if there's anybody here that needs Christ to come into their life, or you need to come back to the Lord again, you can do it right here, right now. Let's all pray. Father, I pray for everyone here, everyone watching, listening, wherever they are. If they don't know you yet, let this be the moment they believe. Let this be the moment they come to you and ask for your forgiveness and receive it. In Jesus' name I pray. Amen.

0: An important prayer from Pastor Greg Laurie today here on A New Beginning. You can make a change today. The Lord is just a prayer away. If you'd like to make that change right now, join Pastor Greg in prayer.
1: Pray these words, Lord Jesus, I know that I am a sinner, but I also know that you are the Savior because you died on the cross for my sin and you rose again from the dead. Jesus, come into my life and forgive me of every sin I've ever committed. I choose to follow you from this moment forward. Thank you for hearing this prayer. Thank you for answering this prayer, Lord. And I pray all of this in Jesus' name. Amen. If you just prayed that prayer and meant it, I want you to know on the authority of Scripture, God Almighty has heard your prayer and he will answer this prayer. You are now a newly minted child of God. So congratulations, you've made the right decision and welcome to the family of God. I want to send you a special gift because of that prayer you've just prayed. It's called the New Believer's Bible. So the New Believer's Bible is the New Testament in the New Living Translation with hundreds of notes that I wrote that will encourage you in this commitment you are making to follow Christ. There's some other materials included as well in what we call the New Believer's Growth Pack, but let me get this New Believer's Bible into your hands as quickly as possible. Here's Dave to tell you more.
0: 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It's called Am I Doing This Right?
1: Yeah.
0: It's all about relationships. In fact, the subtitle is God's Design for Relationships That Last.
1: Yes.
0: Let me ask you this. When you're standing up in front of a wedding ceremony, do you get some kind of feel for how successful the marriage is going to be as you look at them? Any come to mind where you thought, ugh, this is going to be trouble from the start? I mean, besides when you married me and my wife back in 1978.
1: No, I knew that was going to be a good one, Dave, and look at how well it's going. How long have you been married now?
0: 48 years.
1: Oh, my goodness, 48 years.
0: I think it may last.
1: I think you're on the right track, Dave. Keep doing what you're doing for sure.
0: Thanks.
1: Maybe you're the one guy that doesn't need to read this book. But maybe there's some others out there that would benefit from this new book that I've written called Am I Doing This Right? God's Design for Relationships That Last. You know, coming back to your earlier question, no, I don't think that I would say, oh, this marriage isn't going to last. But I can think of some crazy things that happened during wedding ceremonies. I remember one where the bride literally fainted in front of me. I was going over the vows, and I saw her eyes sort of roll back a little bit, and she literally fell, and I dropped down to one knee and caught her, being the heroic pastor that I am, and slowly lowered her to the ground. And then her family rushed up with smelling salts. Who carries smelling salts around? They said, oh, she faints all the time. Well, someone should have told me that. So anyway, we finished this ceremony with bride and groom sitting in metal folding chairs.
0: Oh,
1: so,
0: man.
1: You know, you just never forget something like that. But, yeah. But I think that, you know, no matter how your marriage ceremony went, really, it's choices that you make every day that makes a strong marriage. You know, it's how you treat each other. It's if you follow what the scripture says, and it's something you do constantly. One definition I heard of the Christian life is it's long obedience in the same direction. I think the same is true of marriage. It's just doing the same things over and over again, loving your wife as Christ loves the church, respecting your husband, making sure you're putting the needs of your mate above your own. And, you know, it's sort of like wash, rinse, repeat, wash, rinse, repeat. Just do it again and again. There's no magic bullet. Do this one time and everything will go great. No, it's just consistency, regularity, and obedience to God in his word. So I've identified a lot of these important biblical principles about how to have a successful marriage and even how to have a successful single life as you're preparing for marriage. And the title of this new book is, Am I Doing This Right? Subtitled, God's Design for Relationships That Last. And we'd like to send this book to you at no cost, but we would ask that you would be generous and support our ministry. 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And as our way of saying thanks, we'll rush you your own copy of this brand new book, Am I Doing This Right? God's Design for Relationships That Last.
0: Yeah, that's right. 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
13: Clouds and a little fog this morning. Our low near 60. We clear out later this afternoon with a high of 82. A few scattered showers back in tomorrow night and for the first part of the day on Monday. We're back to mostly sunny skies on Tuesday, high in the mid-70s. I'm Georgia WeatherNet meteorologist KJ Allen on Faith Talk Atlanta.
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17: But now we get to the question everybody's interested in. 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
17: 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As we close out our Perfect Ending series today, I want you to think for a moment about the people already in your life. 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My brand new book, Ask Dr. Jeffress About the End Times, is the resource I'd want you to have ready. This is the last day I'll mention this exclusive offer. 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David and I will repeat this information later, along with the other resources available to you on this final program in the teaching series. But right now, let's dig into Scripture as our series called Perfect Ending concludes. My message today is titled, The Truth About Heaven.
19: As we conclude our series today on Bible prophecy, we're going to look at what we call the eternal state for believers. We're going to talk about what the Bible reveals to us about heaven. And so today, what I'm going to attempt to do, and you have on your outline, is I'm going to answer the 10 most frequently asked questions about heaven. The first and the foundational question is heaven an actual place, or is it simply a state of mind? Turn over to John 14 and look at verses 2 and 3. Now, this is Jesus teaching. He said, "In my Father's house are many dwelling places. If it were not so, I would have told you. For I go to prepare a place for you. And if I go and prepare a place for you, I will come again and receive you to myself, that where I am, there you may be also." The Bible doesn't stutter on this subject. Heaven is an actual place, not just a state of mind. Well, that leads to a second question. Well, where do Christians go then when they die? The moment a Christian dies, his spirit goes immediately into the presence of Jesus. And in that sense, he is in heaven. But that is not our final and eternal dwelling place. Ultimately, we will inhabit the new heaven and the new earth that are yet to be constructed. Well, that leads to a third question. Are you saying then, Pastor, that when people die, they go to a kind of purgatory until the end of time? Not at all. Not at all. When a Christian dies, he goes immediately into the presence of Jesus and experiences blessing while he awaits the new heaven and the new earth that will be his ultimate dwelling place. Question number four. What is the difference between the millennial kingdom and the new heaven and new earth? What is the difference? Remember that Revelation 20 tells us that after Christ comes back to earth at his second coming, remember, he bound Satan for 1,000 years and he reigns on the throne of David for 1,000 years. It is during this time that the earth experiences a renovation, not a recreation, a renovation. But then, as 2 Peter 3 says, after the millennium and after the white throne judgment, God will destroy this present heaven and earth. And look at Revelation 21, verses 1 to 3. John says, "After the present heaven and earth were destroyed, he looked up and he saw this heavenly city, the New Jerusalem, coming down out of heaven to earth." And what I want you to understand is our ultimate dwelling place is not up there, is not some place in outer space. Our ultimate dwelling place is here on earth. And that leads to a fifth question. What kind of bodies will we inhabit in the new heaven, and will we know one another in heaven? I was on a radio program Friday, and the host was asking me all kind of questions about the resurrection. Well, Pastor, what are our resurrected bodies going to be like? Are we going to have birthmarks if we have birthmarks in this life? Are those birthmarks going to carry over? What about if you've lost a limb? Are you going to be handicapped in the next life? I mean, are we going to know one another in heaven? All the answers to those questions come when we look at the resurrected body of Jesus Christ. And you find that his resurrection body, in many ways, was similar to his earthly body. But his body was also superior to his earthly body. And the same thing is going to be true for us. You say, well, that was Jesus. Why do you think that's going to be true of us? Because Colossians 1:18 says, remember, Jesus is the prototokos. He is the prototype of those who are going to be raised from the dead. He is the firstborn, the prototokos of all creation. Question number six. Well, what age will we be in heaven? Have you ever wondered that? What age will we be in heaven? If you're 10 on earth, will you be 10 in heaven forever and ever? If you're a senior adult, when you die and go to heaven, are you going to be looking for the branch office of the AARP at the pearly gates, you know? The real question is, what age are we going to be in heaven? Some people have postulated that, well, perhaps we're going to be the same age Jesus was when he started his ministry. We're all going to be 30 years old. That's complete conjecture. The fact is, we don't know what age we will be in heaven. But now we get to the question everybody's interested in. Number seven, will there be animals in heaven? And specifically, will my pet be in heaven? I can't tell you the number of people who ask me that question about will our pets be with us in heaven. Let's see what the Bible says about the place of animals in heaven. First of all, Isaiah chapter 11 is a description of the millennium, the renovated earth, when Christ reigns for 1,000 years. And yes, the Bible teaches that there will be animals present during the millennium. But after Revelation 21 and 22, when you get to the destruction of the present heaven and earth and the creation of the new heaven and earth, you find no mention of animals in the New Jerusalem. No mention of them anywhere. Does that mean they're not here? Not necessarily. However, if there are animals in the new heaven and the new earth, most probably they are not our pets today that have been resurrected to new life. If you turn over to Ecclesiastes chapter 3, Solomon makes that point very clear. For the fate of the sons of men and the fate of beasts is the same. As one dies, so dies the other. Indeed, they all have the same breath, and there is no advantage of man over beast, for all is vanity. They all come to go to the same place. They all came from dust, and they shall all return to dust. But then he goes on to say in verse 21, who knows that the breath of a man ascends upward and the breath of the beast ascends downward to the earth? Here's the difference. The breath, the spirit of a man ascends to heaven. There is an eternality of man that is not true of animals. If there are animals in the new heaven and the new earth, there are going to be new animals that God has created, probably not our resurrected pets. Number 8, will there be marriage in heaven? Will there be marriage to heaven? If I've been married for 60 years here on earth, am I going to be married to the same person in heaven? What does the Bible say by that? Turn over to Luke 20. Now, that's a question the Bible answers very, very clearly. Remember, a group of the Sadducees, who didn't even believe in an afterlife, decided to play their own version of Ask the Rabbi to try to stump Jesus with a question in order to trick him. And the question was this. They said, Jesus, suppose a woman is married 7 different times, 7 different men, and she dies in the next life. Whose wife will she be? They thought they had really stumped the Lord. Not at all. Look at verse 34 of Luke 20. And Jesus said to them, the sons of this age marry and are given in marriage. But those who are considered worthy to attain to that age and the resurrection from the dead neither marry nor are given in marriage, for neither can they die anymore, for they are like angels and are sons of God, being sons of the resurrection. Jesus is simply saying in our resurrected bodies, we are like angels in this aspect. We're not going to marry, and therefore we're not going to procreate. We will not be married to other people in heaven. Now, if the thought that you're not going to be married, or the thought that Fido isn't going to be with you in heaven, causes you a lot of angst, remember this. Heaven is going to be a place of complete joy. God knows exactly what you need to be happy, and there's not going to be anything lacking in heaven, the Bible tells us. Well, that begs the question then, question number 9, what are we going to do in heaven? What are we going to spend eternity doing? Now, we know the picture of, you know, floating on a cloud, plucking the harp. That's a mischaracterization of heaven. But you know what I have found is even some Christians, many Christians, don't understand exactly what we're going to be doing in heaven. We had a guest preacher one time, and he started kind of getting on the congregation a little bit, and he said, you know, those of you who can't even sit through a 2-hour worship service, how in the world do you think you're going to enjoy heaven when all we're going to do is worship God? There were a few scattered amens, but not real enthusiastic. Because frankly, we're all just being honest here. The thought of doing nothing for all eternity except worshiping God is kind of boring. Now, you're not going to admit to that, but you're thinking it. That's kind of boring. We're going to do nothing but worship God? Listen to this. While worship is certainly going to be a primary activity in heaven, it's not going to be our only activity in heaven. The Bible says not only are we going to be worshiping, we're going to be working in heaven. The fact is, God created us to do more than worship. God created us to work. And the reason God created us to work is we are made in His image. God is a worker. He created us to work. And listen to me, worship and work are not mutually exclusive. You can be worshiping while you work. You know, a perfect illustration of that is in the Garden of Eden. Adam and Eve, think about this. Before the fall, they had a perfect relationship with God that was untainted by sin. They were enjoying perfect fellowship with God. But did they just sit around the garden singing hymns and praying 24/7? No. Genesis 2:15 says God gave them a job. You are to cultivate the garden and to keep it. They worked and they worshiped at the same time. And the same thing is true for us. We're going to be doing more than singing hymns and praying all day. I would say all day and all night, but there's not going to be any night. It's just going to be all day. God has responsibilities for us. You say, where do you get that? 2 Timothy 2:12, if we endure with him, we shall reign with him. Or Revelation 22, verse 5, we shall reign with him forever and ever and ever. In Matthew chapter 25, Jesus talked about the parable of the talents. And he was teaching us that dependent upon our faithfulness in this life, we will receive responsibilities in the next life. Some will rule over planets. Some will rule over stars. Some will rule over galaxies. Now, Paul said, one day we will judge angels. God will give us responsibilities to carry out throughout all eternity. And we will find fulfillment in doing that. And remember, all of the impediments that keep us from enjoying work in this life, tired bodies, strained relationships, government regulations, all those things will be removed in the next life so that we can enjoy work as God intended us to enjoy it. We will be working in heaven. Question number 10, and I get this all the time. Are Christians in heaven right now aware of what's going on earth? Are Christians in heaven aware of what's happening on earth? And I think the Bible answers that question with an affirming yes. At least to some extent, people in heaven know what's happening on earth. Where do I find this idea that people in heaven know what's going on earth? Well, think about Abraham in Luke chapter 16. He was with the Lord, but he was aware of the rich man's suffering. Or in Revelation chapter 6, verse 10, jot down that passage. The picture here is during the Great Tribulation. The tribulation saints, that is those Christians who have died because of their faith, their spirits are in heaven, are looking down at what is happening on earth during the Great Tribulation. And notice what they cry out. They said, oh Lord, how long will you refrain from judging and avenging our blood on those who dwell upon the earth? In other words, during the tribulation, people in heaven are going to be able to look down. They will see the calamity on the earth and they're going to say, Lord, how long are you going to allow this to happen before you bring judgment? So the Bible is clear, at least to some extent, that people in heaven are aware of what is happening on earth. And of course, that brings up a related question. What does that mean then that Christians in heaven are going to experience grief in heaven when we see our loved ones being consigned to hell? Have you ever wondered that? I mean, how is it going to be possible if I have a friend or a loved one who is suffering and being tormented in hell forever? How could I ever possibly enjoy heaven? Revelation chapter 21, verse 4. John says, and God shall wipe away every tear from their eyes. And this takes place after the great white throne judgment, after unbelievers are cast into the lake of fire. After that time, John says, God wipes away every tear from our eyes. How could that be possible if we know loved ones are suffering in hell? In 2 Thessalonians chapter 1, we find an interesting description of what happens when the Lord returns. You know, when the Lord was here the first time on earth, the Bible says he wept over the lost. He cried over Jerusalem. He was grieved over the prospect of people going to hell. But 2 Thessalonians 1 says, when the Lord comes the second time, he will come dealing out retribution against unbelievers. And there'll be no tears. There'll be no grieving on his part as he renders judgment to unbelievers. And in 2 Thessalonians 1:10, it says, and after he does that, Christ will be marveled at among those who have believed. That is, when we witness Christ punishing evildoers, we won't be second-guessing him. We won't be arguing with him that he's being unjust. Instead, we will marvel at what he has done. I think what the scripture is saying is this. When we see life from God's perspective, when we are with him and understand the true righteousness of God, and the true awfulness of sin. And we realize that every person who is consigned to hell deserves to be there because they have rejected Christ. that will cause every tear, every bit of remorse to be wiped away. I don't understand that completely, but I like what J.I. Packer wrote one time when he said, "Other people's hell will not veto our heaven." The Bible says, on that day, God will wipe away every tear from our eyes. There shall no longer be any death or mourning or crying or pain, for the old things will have passed away. Just think, no more broken relationships, no more all-night vigils at the hospital, no more standing over the grave of a loved one. All of that will be gone forever. I don't know about you, but that's enough to make me want to push away the spinach and carrots and go for the bluebell right now. Aren't you ready for heaven right now when you think about that? But the fact is, God still has some very real responsibilities he wants us to carry out here on earth before we go to heaven. But the fact that this life is so unpleasant right now only is going to make heaven taste that much better. But listen to this. The reverse is also true. Knowing what awaits us makes this life more bearable. Paul said it this way. He said, "For what we go through in this life, it is a light, momentary affliction compared to the eternal glory that awaits us." You know, one of the greatest criticisms against the teaching of Bible prophecy, very few churches today even talk about the subject of prophecy anymore, but one of the frequent criticisms is, well, Bible prophecy has nothing to do with everyday life. Haven't you heard people say, oh, they're so heavenly minded, they're no earthly good? Well, look, the Bible never divorces the truth of the next life from our responsibility in this life. Listen to Peter's words in 2 Peter 3:11-12. "Since all these things are to be destroyed in this way, what sort of people ought you to be in holy conduct and godliness, looking for and hastening the coming day of the Lord?" I mean, think about this, folks. Shouldn't the truth of the rapture, the fact that we're going to be caught up one day to meet the Lord in the air and we're going to leave everything behind, shouldn't that affect our attitude toward our material possessions right now? Knowing we're going to have to let go of it one day, shouldn't it loosen our grip on those material possessions right now? Shouldn't the fact that you and I are going to stand one day before the judgment seat of Christ and give an account for every word, every action, every attitude, shouldn't that have some impact on how we live right now? C.S. Lewis talked about the value of being heavenly minded, of focusing on the future. I close with this. He said, "Hope is one of the theological virtues. This means that a continual looking forward to the eternal world is not, as some modern people think, a form of escapism or wishful thinking, but it's one of those things a Christian is meant to do. It does not mean that we are to leave the present world as it is. If you read history, you'll find that the Christians who did the most for the present world were just those who thought most of the next world. It is since Christians have largely ceased to think about the other world that they have become so ineffective in this one. Aim at heaven, and you'll get earth thrown in. Aim at earth, and you'll get neither." Living in anticipation of that perfect ending that awaits every believer in Christ is the strongest motivation I know of for living a God-centered life beginning today.
17: Well, this concludes our in-depth teaching series on future events and the end times. And let me urge you to take a few moments right now to request the materials we've prepared on your behalf to help you understand God's plan for your future. 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And yet, for the Christian who understands God's prophetic plan, these days need not produce anxiety. 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Thanks so much. Here's David to tell you more.
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0: In his new movie, The Dragon's Prophecy, Dinesh D'Souza brings the new Middle East into focus with a message of perseverance, faith, and a shared global destiny.
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0: But is this the end of Hamas and radical Islam? What does the Bible say?
23: 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We don't accept what the enemy wants to do with our culture. We don't accept what he wants to do with the nation. 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
0: Powerful, prophetic, a must-see movie based on Jonathan Cahn's international bestseller, The Dragon's Prophecy, combines history and scripture with faith, justice, and renewal. 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
3: Turning Point Weekend Edition. The more like Christ you are, the happier you are. But the opposite is also true. Today, Dr. David Jeremiah looks at surefire recipes for both happiness and misery. Listen as David shares his helpful and important message, How Can I Be Happy?
4: One of the most often discussed questions when we get together with our friends centers around our happiness. And there are many ideas about happiness that take us in the wrong direction. The Bible reminds us that happiness is blessedness found in righteousness. And we're going to learn more about that today as we talk about this from Psalm chapter 1.
5: When the psalmist describes the way toward God, he does so by telling us what it is not and then telling us what it is. You see, because of the readers of this hymn, and obviously because of all of us, in order for us to really get into what it means to be happy, the psalmist has to take his checklist and check off all the things that men try and say, it's not any of these things. And as he describes the happy man in verses 1 through 3, he talks about him in two ways. First of all, he talks about the fact that he avoids the downward pull of evil. Listen to his words in the first verse. Blessed is the man who walks not in the counsel of the ungodly, nor stands in the path of sinners, nor sits in the seat of the scornful. Not is in the verse once, nor is in the verse twice. Three times in essence, the psalmist negates conduct and he says, happiness is not going to be here. Don't get involved here. Now, this is an incredible verse because it is a trilogy of threes. Let me say that again. It is a trilogy of threes. There are three threes in verse 1. And if you read the verse that way, you will understand that what the psalmist is trying to do for us is to paint a picture of the gravitational pull of evil. It is like a vortex that catches us in it, and it always pulls us down. It is the progressive, declining pressure of evil in the life of a person. And what the psalmist wants us to understand clearly is this. He is saying to us, blessed is the man who doesn't get caught up in the downward gravitational pull of evil in his life. Now, if you read the verse carefully, you will notice that the three sets of three are like this. First of all, first set, walk, stand, sit. Do you see that? The second trilogy, counsel, path, seat. And the third, ungodly, sinners, scornful. All of these progressively move away from God. And I want to remind you of something that I think we all know, but maybe no one's ever verbalized before. We always talk about momentum and how important momentum is. It sure is important in football and in basketball. It's important in life. We like to have a sense of momentum. It's wonderful to be in a church that's got a sense of momentum. But did you know that evil has momentum too? That you can get caught up in evil momentum? That you can get so caught up in evil that it carries you along like you were born along with the wind? And that's what the psalmist is talking about here. He is telling us that you can get involved in evil in such a way that the momentum of influence begins to capture you. That's the first category. And here he talks about these three words, counsel, path, and seat. The counsel of the ungodly. He said, blessed is the man that doesn't get caught up in the counsel of the ungodly. The counsel of the ungodly is nothing less than the philosophy of the natural man who seeks to understand his existence and his control without regard to God. You see, to be ungodly isn't what some of you think. It's not to be a murderer or a rapist or a bank robber or a

0: child molester, whatever you may think of when you think of ungodly. The word doesn't mean anything like that, although it may include those things. To be ungodly, listen to this, you can be a good person and be ungodly. To be ungodly means to live your life minus God. So it's a lifestyle, you see, but it starts listening to the counsel, kind of falling into the pattern, and then settling in to the lifestyle. That's the downward pull of influence. Notice the second category, the momentum of involvement. Notice the three words. First you walk, then you stand, and then you sit. It's kind of a different way of saying the influence translates into involvement. You walk along, then you stand, and then you sit. Someone has described the walk as a reference to our daily decisions, the things that we decide on a daily basis. The standing is to the making of a commitment, and the sitting is the settled attitude of lifestyle. First, we make little decisions that are minus God. Then we make commitments that cement those decisions, and then finally we settle into the attitude of a life without God. It's so easy to do. And there are lots of Christian people who could tell me, you've come back to God having gotten into that. But all of a sudden you woke up one day and you said, my goodness, you know, 20 years ago we used to never miss church, and then this happened. We made this little decision. And then out of that decision we made this little commitment. Maybe we bought a place that took us out of the town. And all of a sudden we found ourselves in a lifestyle. Now remember, what is the psalmist saying? Blessed is the man who doesn't get caught up in the gravitational pull of evil in his life. Here's the third issue of momentum. First of all, it's influence. Then it's involvement. And thirdly, there's a momentum of intensity. Notice, he moves from ungodly. That's sort of a person who's passive about spiritual things. He doesn't have time for God, but it's okay if you have time for God. You understand what I mean? Then there's the word sinner. I looked this word up, and you know what the Hebrew word here is? The Hebrew word for sinner is a word which means to make a loud noise or to cause a tumult or to make trouble. And it's kind of the word for partying. It's the party animal. First of all, he's kind of minus God. He's not into God that much. But then he gets kind of caught up into the worldly lifestyle. He gets into the parties. And then the third word is the word scornful. Now watch this. He's not influenced anymore by the people outside. He has himself become an influencer. Do you see what I'm saying? He's moved from being passive about God to being involved in practicing anti-God things to now he is an atheist in a sense, and he is scornful of God. He curls his lip at God. Somebody says something to him about going to church. You got to be kidding. You do what? You take the only day that you can really call your own and you go to church? And Sunday night too? Oh my word. And so he becomes the critic of the Christian, the scornful. You see what's happened? It's the downward pull of evil. He's gone from ungodly to sinner to scornful. Blessed is the man, happy is the man who doesn't get caught up in the gravitational pull of evil. Amen? Now, here's the positive side. The righteous way not only avoids the downward pull of sin, but the righteous way accepts the decisive place of Scripture in life. But his delight, says the psalmist, is in the law of the Lord, and in his law he meditates day and night, and he shall be like a tree planted by the rivers of water that brings forth its fruit in its season. Its leaf also shall not wither, and whatever he does shall prosper. The first thing the psalmist says is that the believer who is headed toward happiness on his way toward God, not away from God, this believer delights in the Word of God. Now, I wasn't sure what that meant, but I want to contrast it for you. Do you know how a lot of Christians read the Bible? They read the Bible to find out how far they can go before they cross the line. Do you understand what I mean? I've talked to people like this. They don't read the Bible to find out what God wants them to do. They read the Bible to find out what God will let them do or what they can do without getting into a whole lot of trouble. Now, the person who delights in the law of God is totally opposite that. Here's what he does. He comes to the Bible, and in his heart, there's this incredible desire that he wants to please God. And so he reads the Bible, and he reads it like he was a detective trying to find little clues about how he can please God with his life. Not trying to find ways that he can get by with the things he wants to do, but he opens the book, and his prayer in his heart is, oh God, what I really want to do with my life is I want to please you. I want to bless you, Lord, and I'm going to read your book today, and maybe you could just show me one little thing, one little nugget that I could mine that would help me please you. Did you ever read the Bible like that? Did you ever come to God's word like that? I want to tell you something. That's how you delight in God's word. Because I want you to know something, friend. If you come to God with that spirit, you'll find little nuggets everywhere. Because God just loves to show his children how they can please him. Because God's a parent. Are you with me? The most unheard words from children. Is there anything I could do to help you today, Mom? What would you do, Mom, if you heard those words? You would go over and examine to see, is this an imposter? Did this person get in my house by mistake? And kids, you know, if you're going to go home and do that, maybe you could give your parents a little time to kind of get ready and warm up to this, because this could be a little lethal if you drive, you know, just straight out. But if you really knew they meant it, wouldn't it be incredible? Wouldn't it truly be incredible? I mean, if every morning at breakfast... Oh, no, let me do it today. He did it yesterday, Mom. Well, I know, we can all dream, right? But I want to tell you something. That's what it means when the Scripture says to delight in God's Word. It's to come to the Word of God with your heart motivation being, Lord, how can I please you today? And the Scripture says that when you delight in the Word of God, when your heart delights in the Word of God, now watch carefully, that will translate into this wonderful thing, and that is that your habits will be dictated by the Word of God. Did you know that? When you delight in the Word of God, it will automatically determine that your habits are dictated by the Word of God. Why? Because if you're coming every day and say, Lord, how can I please you? He'll show you, and it'll translate into life. And the psalmist gives us a couple of clues here as to what that will mean. First of all, you will discover that your strength comes from God's Word. The Scripture says he's like a tree planted by the streams of water. Just like a tree is nourished by the constant supplies of water, without which, under the blistering sun, the tree would surely die, so the life that is rooted in the Word of God will also be established, and it will be strong. When you get your roots down deep into God's Word, it's like the tree sending its roots down deep into the water next to the stream, and it grows strong. Not only will you discover that your strength comes from God's Word, but you will discover that your stability comes from God's Word. Watch this. A fruit tree that is planted by the banks of the river suggests stability. That's what the whole image is about here in the psalm. The tree is firmly rooted in the soil so that it can resist the storm. There are trees that are standing today, I am told, that were here when this country was discovered. And they have stood strong through the Civil War, through all kinds of stress and struggle in this land. And if you go to the right place, you can see trees that are just as magnificent and just as beautiful as they were in their prime. Why? They've got a tremendous root structure. And they are strong. If you've seen the redwoods, do you ever stand beneath one of those things that you could drive a car through? And just try to imagine something growing out of the ground that big? And did you ever see a tree that was so big that you knew in your heart there's no thunderstorm or lightning storm that is going to ever happen on this earth that's going to touch that tree? I mean, that tree is invincible. And that's the kind of stability God wants his people to have. And he says to us in his precious word that when you put your roots down deep into God's word, you will become a person of great stability. Notice, keep reading. Not only will you find your strength from God's word and your stability from God's word, but here's one I love. You will find that your spontaneity comes from God's word. There's a little phrase here. It says, its leaf also shall not wither. Now think with me about that for just a moment. The leaf, now watch carefully, the leaf is the outward testimony of the tree. Isn't that true? The leaf is the outward testimony of the tree. The leaf tells you this is this sort of tree. And for the Christian, his testimony, his relationship with God, the scripture says when the roots are down deep into the Word of God, the testimony of the Christian will not wither. It will be a vibrant, beautiful testimony of who God is. Someone has written that all God's trees in the Christian sense are evergreens. They're evergreen. They're always green. They're beautiful testimonies to the stability and strength of the being. And they don't wither. When the sun comes out and when the storms come, that tree stays strong. There's much talk these days about the testimony of the believer. How our values have changed. How our conduct has changed. You hear it everywhere you go. But the leaf does not wither. Listen to me. The leaf does not wither if it's rightly connected. Do you understand what I'm saying? You tell me, oh, here's this guy. I thought he was a great Christian. Man, he withered. He withered. Under the pressure of temptation, under the pressure of sexuality, under the pressure of finances or whatever, he withered. I can tell you something about him. If he withered, he wasn't rightly connected. Because the leaf is the outward testimony of the life that's in the person. And if you are rightly connected, what does that mean? Your roots go down deep into the Word of God. You're drawing energy from your time with God. You will not wither. That's the testimony of God's Word. So let me tell you something. If you withered, it wasn't the withering that was the important thing. It was the unconnecting back here someplace that caused it to happen. Some of you are withering right now. Nobody knows it but you. But you know it. And you know you're withering because back yonder someplace, you disconnected. And now all of a sudden, the elements are beating against you and there's no source of life to keep you strong and green. The spontaneity of your life comes from the Word of God. I read something that a secular humanist wrote. Don't read too much of them, but this guy's pretty famous. His name is Maslow. You've read of him, I'm sure, if you've had psychology. He wrote these words. Listen to this. He said, what man needs but does not have, he seeks for unceasingly and becomes dangerously ready to jump at any hope, good or bad. The cure for this disease is obvious. We need a validated, usable system of human values that we can believe in and devote ourselves to because we know they are true. I thought to myself, where have you been? The Bible's been around here a long time. That's the system of believable human values that are true. And the secular humanists don't even know it exists. But people who sink their roots down deep into this book will find strength and stability and spontaneity. And yes, there's one last thing. They will also find success. Look, it brings forth its fruit in its season, and whatever he does shall prosper. You want to be prosperous and successful? The Word of God says this is how you do it. Get your spiritual roots down deep into the Word of God. You say, does that mean that if I become a practicing, studying Christian that I'll become wealthy? No, I'm not into that. Neither is the Bible. We define success so strangely, don't we? Someone has said that prosperity and success for the believer is like a zero. It is a zero until you put a one in front of it. Then it becomes a 10. If you put another zero, it becomes 100, it becomes 1,000. But the zero is a zero until there is a one. And true believers understand that prosperity is not prosperity unless the one is at the front of it. And when you put the one at the front of it, God himself, and then you begin to add the ciphers, then it means something. But until the one is there, there isn't any meaning to success at all. Isn't that true? So the Bible says that whatever success we have, whatever God gives us, He's going to make it prosper because He's going to be the one who's at the front of it. And when we put the zero next to it, now we got something, right? Now we got something. And whatever a man does, he says, will prosper. Well, I didn't leave much time to talk about the ungodly because it didn't take much time to talk about them. In fact, the psalmist probably could have stopped at the end of this section with the first verse and the first words of verse 4. Because verse 4, he says, the ungodly are not so. Read that out loud with me. The ungodly are not so. Not so what? Not so like all this stuff we've just been talking about, right? The ungodly are not the people who put their roots down deep into the Word of God. They are not strong. They are not stable. They don't have spontaneity to their lives. They're caught up in the vortex of evil that drags them down through their influence and involvement and intensity. The ungodly are not so. Take everything we talked about that's good about the righteous man and negate it, and you've got the ungodly man. That's what he's saying. But then he adds three things that we should not forget. And I can just touch on them quickly. First of all, he says the ungodly cannot stand in the time of difficulty. And he uses an incredible illustration. He says they're like the chaff which the wind drives away. Now, I don't want to pretend that I'm a farmer and that I've had a lot of experience in the farm, because I haven't. But I used to live with my uncle during the summers when I was growing up, and I did a little farm work. Enough to know that I wasn't cut out to be a farmer. One of the things I used to do, and I did kind of like this, is we used to bale hay every summer, and I was with the crew that would go out in the field, and we used square bales. We weren't into those round things, which you can't stack, but we used the square bales, and we grabbed the bale hook, and we'd pitch that thing up with our knee and kick it up on the wagon. And as I got a little bit older, I got to be the wagon man. I'd got up on the wagon, and I stacked the bales. But I thought after a while that that wasn't near as much fun as being down there. You know why? When you throw that hay up on the wagon, all the chaff, all the little pieces of hay end up on the wagon floor. And you're up there, you don't have any shirt on, and it's hot and you're sweating. I know that's indelicate, but it's true. What somebody told me the other day, that men sweat, women glow. I don't know what that's all about. I mean, that's what I heard. But I was glowing, if you understand. I was up on the wagon, you know, I was sweating or glowing, however you want to talk about it. And then the wind starts to blow. Or you go over a hill and you get into the wind draft, and all of a sudden all that chaff starts to swirl in the air and you get it all over your skin. Ooh. And it itches like crazy. Are you itching yet? Anybody itching? All right. Do you know what chaff is good for? It's good for one thing, to make you itch. That's all it's good for. It's worthless. You can't collect it. You can't capture it. You can't use it. And the Bible says that the ungodly, who has disconnected himself from God, he is like the chaff which the wind blows away. Now watch this. Get these two pictures in your mind, class. The tree planted by the river. The chaff which the wind blows away. Isn't God an incredible artist? Is there any picture you've ever seen that more graphically describes the difference in lifestyle between a person who's firmly rooted in the Word of God and a person who's captured with the fantasies of the day and just floats around on any wind that happens to blow? He can't stand in the time of trouble because there's no stability. But notice the Scripture also says he can't stand in the day of judgment. And I read that with such great interest because this is what it means. It means that when the believer comes before the Lord in judgment, he stands there, not proud, not arrogant, but looking into the face of his Lord, because he knows it's okay. God has cared for it. The sin problem is done. He is accepted in the Beloved, and he stands there with a sense of confidence. He has confidence in the day of judgment. But when it says here in the psalm that you cannot stand in the day of judgment, this is what the Hebrew means. It means that when you stand before God in that day, and you've had ungodly patterns in your life, and this is what you've been. You've been an ungodly person. You stand there with your head bowed like this, because you can't stand in the presence of God and look at Him. You can't lift up your head. That's really what it means. You cannot lift up your head in the presence of God. Aren't you glad that our God is the lifter of the head? He is the lifter of the head. Before Christ came into my life, I stood with my head bowed in front of God. But God lifted my head up and he gave me confidence. But the ungodly cannot stand in the day of judgment. Nor can he stand in the congregation of the righteous, says the psalmist. That's really repeating in a new way what he's already said, but it's saying much more than that. Will you listen to it carefully? It says he can't be standing in the congregation of the righteous. The psalmist means that while wicked men today live in a world in which there are still many righteous people, and God calls these righteous ones the salt of the earth, listen to me, God is not going to allow both classes of people to be together forever. Did you know that? Here in this psalm, he talks about the righteous and the ungodly, and they're together in the same world, but that's not the way it's going to be. And I don't know if you've ever thought about that, if you are a person who's never known God or don't trust Christ as your Savior, but what that means is there's someday going to be this great separation, and the ungodly are going to be separated forever from any righteous influence in their life. And friends, what that means is that throughout eternity, you will live with those who are also wicked and more wicked than you are, never seeing a righteous person, never hearing a righteous word, never witnessing a righteous act forever and ever and ever. I don't have to describe hell. If there were no more to it than that, that would be enough. The destiny of the ungodly, not a pretty picture. In fact, the psalmist puts the period to his writing in the last verse when he says, "The Lord knows the way of the righteous, but the way of the ungodly shall perish." Charles Haddon Spurgeon, the great English preacher, wrote once these words. He said, "The righteous man carves his name upon the rock. The wicked man writes his remembrance in the wind. The righteous man plows furrows of earth and sows and has a harvest here which shall never be fully reaped until he enters eternity." Now watch this carefully. "But as for the wicked man, he plows the sea. And though there may seem to be a shining trail behind his keel, the waves pass over it, and the place that knew him shall know him no more forever." How many of you have ever been water skiing and you've either been in the boat or on the skis and you've looked behind you and there's this beautiful trail behind your skis, and if you like to jump the wake, you're maybe in another ski boat and you're jumping over the wake behind the other skier. But you look behind you and you've left a trail. You've plowed a furrow. But come back 20 minutes later and try to find it. It's gone. And Spurgeon said, that's what it's like to live a life minus God. It's to plow a furrow in the sea. It looks good for a moment, but it doesn't last, and you can never find it again. Two ways and two destinies. And happiness is at the end of one road. Blessed, incredible are the blessednesses of the righteous man. Happy is the man that trusts in his God.
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2: Here's your Faith Talk Atlanta forecast.
5: Any toward a mostly sunny Mother's Day afternoon, high in the low 80s. Few scattered showers and thunderstorms back in tonight into tomorrow morning, low in the low 60s. Then rain moves out by tomorrow afternoon. We're back to sunshine on Tuesday. I'm Georgia WeatherNet meteorologist KJ Allen on Faith Talk Atlanta.
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7: Welcome to Seculo. 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I did want to take a minute to thank everyone who supported the ACLJ during the Double the Difference drive, the Double Your Impact drive, all those double drives. But now you get a little break as we can just say thank you. It was a great month. And again, to all the members and all the new champions, thank you again so much. Months like this make the whole organization possible, and really, it's because of you. So thank you again so much. Phone lines, like I said, are open at 1-800-684-3110. As we weren't sure what we're going to talk about, more news is coming out of Iran, and it seems like we may be re-entering another conflict. Will the war in Iran resume? Of course, this comes after the ceasefire for a number of weeks now, as the new demands have rolled in from Iran to reopen the Straits of Hormuz, and they are far from ideal.
9: That's right. So the Iranians have now sent a 14-point proposal to end the war to President Trump. It has a 30-day deadline on it. So they're giving the president and the American government, the administration, 30 days to respond to this and to make this happen. And it has no mention of the nuclear program, which is the key sticking point for the United States. That is one of the reasons that this entire conflict began, was over the nuclear program. So there is this main point that they make in this, is that both sides will lift the blockade on the Strait of Hormuz. The United States will withdraw its forces from the Middle East, end all hostilities in the region, including Israel and Lebanon, which is currently in a ceasefire as well. And all sanctions on Iran will be lifted.
7: All.
9: The Iranians now seem to think they have the upper hand. This may be because they're starting to see Democrats in Congress say, hey, War Powers Act, you're up on this 60-day deadline, which is creating a little bit of a pushback from the administration.
7: Yeah, we'll get into that in just a little bit, because the president and the administration has sort of doubled down on what could be the resume of this war, or is this a new conflict? We'll debate that coming up in the next segment as we... I think you could probably go both ways here. You could have that conversation either way. But certainly President Trump has decided which way he is going to go. Again, Iran's 14-point plan really just saying, give us everything we want in the war. We'll reopen. But also, you're not going to get anything in return.
9: Exactly, especially with the sanctions part as well, saying, yeah, hey,
7: no
9: you
7: sanctions.
9: Have to lift all sanctions on us. The majority of those sanctions are because of their nuclear program. Now, there's others for human rights, for supporting terrorist organizations, etc. But a vast majority are due to their nuclear adventurism.
7: Yeah. And I want to clarify, in this also had no mention really of any sort of nuke program or uranium or any of the things that are happening.
9: They said actually the opposite. Their foreign ministry spokesperson said that will not be a part of any deal to end this conflict. So clearly they're thinking they have some momentum here, whatever that may mean. Maybe because of the political winds, maybe they're reading some of the polls that are out. But
7: so what comes next?
9: There we go.
7: What comes next? Where is the move for the Trump administration? What is the move for Iran? If Iran is not in the business of essentially surrendering, Does this war kick back off? What do you think? What do you hope happens? 1-800-684-3110. 1-800-684-3110. This after a confusing few weeks, as the president even had to cancel some of his plans on meetings, saying, we don't even know who we're meeting with. Are we meeting with low-level officials? What is it? What do you think? Phone lines are open at 1-800-684-3110 to be on the air today, and I'd love to hear from you. Again, thank you again for supporting the work of the ACLJ during the Double the Difference drive. 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Got us pretty far. 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
7: 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I see a bunch of you are just joining us right now. President Trump has been given a list of demands, maybe, if I think that's the best way to describe it, from Iran. That is to reopen the Strait of Hormuz completely and what it would look like moving forward, as there is a lot of global pressure to get that done. The same moment, we are in the middle of a ceasefire. It's probably it's easy to forget that.
9: Right.
7: That has happened. And we've been in a ceasefire for a number of weeks now. What does that look like moving forward? And I feel like President Trump is at least laying out, I wouldn't even say the breadcrumbs, he's laying out the plan that essentially says, you know, we're about to go back in action.
9: Well, and there's reports that he's frustrated at the inaction on both sides. Either get back to the operations or get to the table. Clearly, the Iranians have taken some sort of step back with this latest proposal, also giving a 30-day deadline, now starting to dictate the timeline to the U.S. It does seem that maybe that has stepped back. But I think it could also show us that when the president decided to remove the United States from talks just a few days ago, really a little bit over a week, that when he said we don't really even know who we are negotiating with, that clearly is a signal that things like this were going to start happening. Now, on the other side of that, the U.S. started an operation helping ships traverse the Strait of Hormuz, especially some American-flagged vessels that have shipping containers that are going through that Strait of Hormuz. Then Iran had struck with a drone attack targeting both a UAE tanker. South Korean government is saying they are investigating what appears to be an attack from the Iranians. So Iran is attacking vessels in the Strait of Hormuz. The United States is saying through Scott Bessent that we actually control this. Now, there will be some time to let this unfurl and put this back into perspective. Now, I think what you're going to see is what he's referencing is maybe hostilities getting back up to speed, especially with what we're seeing from this type of demand and timeline. Now, back here at home, you have Democrats saying, listen, War Powers Act, you hit 60 days.
7: Yeah, let's back up. So people don't know, with the War Powers Act, President Trump and the administration really had the ability to go and do this without any sort of confirmation, any sort of vote, any sort of authority given. They had the authority to do it temporarily. It's a 60-day, essentially, window where if you need to go get something done, you can go get it done and handle it and get out. Now, 60 days is almost up. President Trump's got a bit of a caveat to that, and I don't think he's ill-willed or ill-intentioned. I think it's actually probably somewhat accurate, but it may depend on how you read the act itself, how you want to describe it. But 60 days are up from the first day of the engagement, but it's been a number of weeks since there has been. So that one ended.
9: Well, exactly. So the 60 days, and then you have an additional 30 days, so 90 days total, where you can wind down hostilities. The Democrats that are detractors of this operation in Iran are saying, listen, you hit 60 days. We better see this wrapping up now. Now, the administration has the opposite take. They're saying, no, that operation, Operation Epic Fury, for all intents and purposes, ended when we started a ceasefire.
7: And didn't they give this one a new name?
9: Well, exactly. This is the specifically the shipping route one, I believe, is Operation
7: It's got a fun one.
9: Freedom of something.
7: Exactly. We'll pull it up.
9: But when you start to look at this, you're talking about, did
7: someone find it for us?
9: Did that happen? Did when a ceasefire happen, even if you don't withdraw everyone, the United States, it seems, did not conduct operations. We did see Iran violating that, shooting drones at Gulf states, at Israel.
7: It's just Project Freedom.
9: Project Freedom is specifically focused on the Strait of Hormuz. So once again, who's right? Now, with a Republican majority, I don't think it matters that much, because who is going to be the ones that would hold an administration accountable? You see all these resolutions they keep trying to pass. They keep failing. If for some reason you start to get poll numbers for people that are nervous in the midterms, you could see people start to peel off and get a resolution passed that is saying the president has gone too far. We need to wrap this up.
7: Yeah, and it's certainly not as popular as it once was to have this kind of ongoing conflict. Again, a lot of people thought when day one you had essentially the destruction of the top leaders in Iran, that this could go very quickly. Now, in general, it really still has only gone, you know, a couple months here. We're not talking about a very long-term engagement, but there is hesitancy heading into midterms, as we've seen sort of the polls started to really show where things are going to be heading. So who knows? You may have some Republicans that also decide this is not worth it. The juice is not worth the squeeze. We're not going to. Maybe we'll hold the president's foot to the fire at this point. What do you think? 1-800-684-3110. We got a phone call coming in. Let's go to Dale in California. Dale, you're on the air. Let's give Dale a second here. Dale, you there? Nah, put Dale on hold. Let's see if we can get back to him. I think he's just listening on the radio. The old school way, Will.
9: I hear that. Speaking of old school way, you've got a villain on your shirt today.
7: Oh, yeah, I got Darth Vader.
9: I do want to bring that out.
7: I got Darth Vader. It's May the 4th. And you know what? I have a few Star Wars shirts. This is a very 90s looking one of Darth Vader.
9: You know, he's the bad guy, right?
7: Yeah, maybe in your version of the story.
9: I think that's everyone's version.
7: I don't know.
9: The Rebel Alliance are liberals? Is that what you're saying?
7: He's a strong leader, is what I'm told. You know, at the end of the day, he is the hero of the story.
9: Well, he does, yes. There is redemption.
7: Yeah.
9: Yeah.
7: People always say that. They're like, you know, he's the hero. I was like, yeah.
9: At the end of the day,
7: Tony Soprano loved his son too.
9: After a lot of genocide, actually. I mean, he was blowing up whole planets.
7: Whole planets.
9: Yeah.
7: And then he was like, you know what I don't want you to do is do something to my son. And I kind of could get that. But it is Star Wars Day. I'm excited. We have my kids dressed up, everyone dressed up. It is fun to celebrate something. But remember President Trump? He talked about the leader himself.
9: Yeah, that's right.
7: Let's take a listen to President Trump. This is a flashback bite to just a few months ago.
9: It was October. Yeah.
7: Yeah.
17: We have Darth Vader. You know Darth Vader, right? Darth Vader is a man who I think is sitting right. Is that Darth? Stand up, please, Darth Vader. I mean, they call him Darth Vader, but he's actually a very nice person. Russell Vogt.
7: Oh, see, I wish we didn't reveal. I like the idea of just... I love that he says Darth Vader, stand up. That is the most President Trump thing. Who was he talking about? It's the head of the...
9: Russell Vogt. He's the director of the Office of Management and Budget.
7: That's right.
9: For the administration. So.
7: Stand up. Darth Vader's here. Darth Vader. All right. We're having a little fun here. Phone lines are open at 1-800-684-3110. We got Dale back. Is he good to go? Dale, California, go ahead.
18: So I wanted to ask why we're having a ceasefire when there's tankers of Iranian oil going along the coastline of Iran and Pakistan, and they're dumping their oil into a refinery either in India or Pakistan, which allows them to get money, which will allow them to build more things. So during a ceasefire, they have money to build more things. They would have money to build a ballistic missile, and I find it hard to believe that they were so dumb that they didn't isolate refined uranium so they could have a nuclear bomb someplace really secretive that no one knows about. So I'm just concerned about that. And when you let your guard down a little bit, then things really happen bad. So,
9: well, Dale, I think to that point, they, according to the administration, that is not happening. That the Iranian ships are not getting through. They're not going through the coastline. They're not getting to secret places to offload their oil. As a matter of fact, some of the reporting is that they're actually about to be in a bit of a bind because their refineries are about to hit capacity of all the storage that they can have. And then they're going to have to stop production, which causes a whole host of issues when they want to restart that production. So, there has been a lot of propaganda out there. One, you saw even, I think it was Senator Murphy that said something to the effect of like, awesome, when that report that 26 ships had gotten through, and people called him out for that. And he's like, what, I can't be sarcastic anymore? It's like, no, but also that story wasn't even true. It came out later that it was just Iranian propaganda. And I think that goes back to a lot of what we've talked about here. This entire conflict is how well the propaganda machine from Iran has permeated the entirety of American society.
7: Oh, yeah. Oh, yeah. I mean, I think it's... We're living in a very different time, everyone. I mean, I'm looking at comments on social media, Instagram, TikTok, everywhere that we are, you know, everywhere where the people are chatting. And it is very interesting to see. Now, somewhat, of course, you could say, that's bots. That's not real. I can see the ones that are real, though. You can feel the ones that are real. You can feel how society is reacting. And look, I think there is a reason to question something like a military conflict of this scale. I understand that. I have no problem with debating whether or not we need to be at war with Iran. I believe that originally when we were positioned this, we talked about regime change and all of that. That's where I was more leaning. And then it became a little muddier as time went on. However, that's not really what's happening. You are having, as Will said, Iranian-backed propaganda seep its way in to the mainstream media. You are having the conspiracy theories take over me. I was even watching CNN on the way in. I flipped through all the channels. CNN was saying how the conspiracy theories have taken over the right and the left, and how they're even sitting there going, we don't know what to do. And this was coming from CNN. And I kind of want to go, well, you're part of the problem. But you know what? It is what it is. Phone lines are open at 1-800-684-3110. 1-800-684-3110. Ann and Gene, stay on hold. We'll get to you. Rick Grinnell's joining us in the next segment, and then we'll hop around and get some more calls from around the planet. 1-800-684-3110.
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7: Welcome back to Seculo. We are going to be taking your calls and comments about this at 1-800-684-3110. And as I teased, also, back half of the show, which some of you don't get on your local, if you're listening to terrestrial radio, you can be finding us always on ACLJ.org, on YouTube, Rumble, however you get your podcasts. We're there live streaming each and every day, 12 to 1 p.m. Eastern time. And of course, archive later on. If you're listening to this, there's a second half that runs. And that show is going to be, that second half is going to be very interesting. Jeff Balaban is joining us, the head of ACLJ Jerusalem. He is back in Jerusalem. So we're going to discuss how things are looking actually from a standpoint in Israel right now. And then following that, we're going to have on a former Turner executive, currently the chief media officer for Real American Freestyle, Eric Bischoff, who you may know from his time in WCW and the WWE, but is currently has a show that runs on Fox Nation. But we do want to talk about the passing of Ted Turner, because whether you probably agree or disagree with him on his politics, had a gigantic impact, and probably there's at least an argument to be made that we wouldn't be doing this show, this kind of content, if it wasn't for people like him. So we're going to discuss that a little bit later in the second half. That being said, you also have, speaking of media, you have President Barack Obama, former President Barack Obama, making the rounds, talking about the current conversations that are happening. He's, of course, promoting his big, giant Obama Center in, is it in Chicago? Yes, it's in Chicago. That, you know, it's a pretty cool looking structure. Very interesting. He's doing a lot. He's finally doing press. You don't see him out there all that much.
24: No.
7: Now he's doing that.
24: Michelle a lot, but not, yeah, but not him.
7: And he's out there talking about this, and he's started to really have that conversation of what a future relationship with Republicans look like, what the future looks like with conservative media and other, you know, it gets very political, as you'd expect.
24: Yes. I mean, he starts getting into the proper role of the Attorney General. Remember Eric Holder? I mean, his wingman.
7: Let's hear that. This is, again, this is Barack Obama just last night on Stephen Colbert. Again, Stephen Colbert's show wrapping up, by the way, any day now. I think it's the end of the month. But he's having some big guests on, one of them former President Obama. Take a listen.
25: We're going to have to do some work to return to this basic norm, and we probably now have to codify it. The White House shouldn't be able to direct the Attorney General to go around prosecuting whoever the President wants to prosecute.
26: Right, because technically it's under the executive branch.
25: Technically,
26: the norm is that it's independent.
25: The norm, the idea is that the Attorney General is the people's lawyer. It's not the president's consigliere.
26: Right, even when it's Bobby Kennedy.
25: That's Bobby Kennedy. And so two of the core principles of a democracy, we can survive a lot. Bad policy, funky elections. There's a bunch of stuff that, you know, we can overcome. We can't overcome the politicization of the criminal justice system, the awesome power of the state. You can't have a situation in which whoever's in charge of the government starts using that to go after their political enemies.
24: We just did a 600-page report with the DOJ on how just under the Biden administration's 4 years, not as effective as the Obama administration's 8, but under this, just their 4 years, how they They politicized the justice system to go after their political enemies. And it happened to be pro-lifers and religious people and people of faith, cases that we're still taking all the way to the U.S. Supreme Court as we speak. And so, again,
7: Eric Holder said he was the president's
24: when you had Eric Holder as the attorney general. This was a guy who, I mean, again, you couldn't have, it's not much closer than Bobby Kennedy being
7: AG. I have to say, at least Colbert brought that up, saying, you know, it's the people's, you easily forget. John F. Kennedy put his brother.
24: Well, and it's still, I mean, it's not the people's attorney, but it's the people's attorney. Still, it's the executive branch, which is run by the president. The president chooses the attorney general. And again, the way they characterize it is you shouldn't be able to just, you know, criminally investigate whoever you want just because the president wants to. That's not right. But the president can certainly have input because the people elected the president. They didn't elect the attorney general. The attorney general got confirmed by an elected Senate. So if the president thinks there was wrongdoing in any way, he can certainly recommend that the attorney general have one of their massive investigations team at least take a look. And I don't think that's an abuse of the system. And by the way, when you have statements like this coming out of Eric Holder, remind people way back, this is 13 years ago.
7: Yeah.
24: He had no problem making a statement like this.
7: Yeah. He said, I'm still the president's wingman. Do we have sound? I don't know if we have sound of that. Do we have that? That's a bite? I don't know if it's a bite. We do? Okay.
24: We can pull it up.
7: Okay. Yeah. Let me know when we have that. But again, saying those, you know, famous words, so to reframe it as if historically these roles have not been what President Trump or like President Trump has remade these roles is kind of factually inaccurate.
24: Yeah,
7: you know?
24: I think that it's just President Trump talks about it more open. Yeah. So like, whereas Barack Obama is not going to be the one. We always said this during the IRS investigation of the Tea Party groups. We always said Barack Obama is not going to go up there and say, I ordered this. And you're never going to get an email saying from Barack Obama. Now you get email from other officials saying, let's do this for him. Let's do this so we can get jobs inside the administration. We saw that from Lois Lerner. We can get politically appointed jobs. We get better positions. We'll work with the FBI, work with the DOJ because they will like that we are doing this. But you're never going to get, you know, him on the record saying, go and do this. The difference is President Trump hides nothing behind closed doors. So he literally tells the American people exactly what he's thinking of doing. And so instead of hiding
7: it, sometimes to his detriment.
24: Maybe. Because the truth is, as we proved in that 600-page report on the Biden administration, they politicized the DOJ. We know the Obama Department, DOJ was heavily politicized. And they were kind of the start of that coming back. Where we had a gap period where, honestly, yes, there's always been the impeachment, this talk, that talk, but where, again, certainly you would have DOJs with different priorities based off who was in charge that you could agree with and disagree with, but they really hypercharged the politics behind their DOJ. And the fact that he wasn't just saying it at a press conference makes no difference.
7: Yeah.
24: And it doesn't mean it's necessarily illegal. You can disagree with it, say it's wrong, but you see how they're trying to codify what they mean there.
7: That's a very specific word.
24: They want Congress to pass a law that the president signs to restrict presidential power when it comes to the Department of Justice. What president would not veto that? And by the way, what Congress does Barack Obama honestly see in the future is going to agree to do that?
7: Yeah. Hey, phone lines are open for you, and we're going to take your calls actually in the next segment. We usually hold off, take calls towards the end, but we got a packed second half of the show. So if you aren't joining us online or you're not joining us in a way that gets the full broadcast, but like SiriusXM does, Salem News Channel, YouTube, Rumble, however you get your podcasts, that's the full hour. Some of your more traditional terrestrial radio stations, they may not carry the full hour. They may split it up. You can always join us live 12 to 1 p.m. Eastern time on all those different platforms. And of course, you can find us archived however you get your podcasts. We are there. The second half is going to be packed. We got three lines open right now. 1-800-684-3110. It's going to be a really interesting back half of the show. We're going to move a little bit more to the conversation back to Iran in the next segment because we have three calls lined up. All are about that. We'll try to take as many as we can. A couple of them are ACLJ champions. ACLJ champions are people that give on a monthly reoccurring basis. So I really appreciate ACLJ champions and they get bumped to the front. So there's two. So they'll go first. Liz, you'll be up first. Then we'll move to Mike and then Tony, you'll be after that. So stay on hold if you're on hold. We will do our best to get to as many of you as possible in the next segment. Then after that, we're going to talk about ACLJ Jerusalem. As the head of ACLJ Jerusalem, Jeff Balaban will be joining us live from Israel. And then we're going to discuss the impact and the legacy of Ted Turner, who just passed away. Of course, a lot of you may have disagreed with a lot of his political statements, but there is no doubt that a lot of what we get to do here today, and a lot of, in really 24-hour news or any of this kind of thing, none of that existed before Ted Turner really changed the game. So we're going to be joined by Eric Bischoff, former Turner executive, head of WCW, was an executive of the WWE Hall of Fame, or is he a WWE Hall of Famer, and now is the head of Real American Freestyle on Fox Nation. We're going to talk all about that in this coming half hour. Join us at ACLJ.org. We'll be right back.
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1: Heading toward a mostly sunny Mother's Day afternoon, high in the low 80s. Few scattered showers and thunderstorms back in tonight into tomorrow morning, low in the low 60s. Then rain moves out by tomorrow afternoon. Back to sunshine on Tuesday. I'm Georgia WeatherNet meteorologist KJ Allen on Faith Talk Atlanta.
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0: Today on the Baptist Bible Hour, Lasser Bradley Jr. brings us the first portion of a message titled Resting While You Work, based on Joshua chapter 13. Work and rest are both essential parts of life, and Scripture teaches the importance of each. But what does it mean to experience rest even while we are actively engaged in the work God has given us to do? In this message, we begin to explore how God's people were called to labor in the land He had given them, while at the same time trusting in His promises and finding rest in Him. With today's message, here's Lasser Bradley Jr.
1: Rest and work are two important parts of life. Work is good. God commanded Adam, even before the fall, to work, to subdue the earth and to have dominion over it. In the book of Exodus, chapter 20, verse 9, he says, 6 days shalt thou labor and do all thy work. So God expects man to work. Ecclesiastes 9:10, whatsoever thy hand findeth to do, do it with all thy might. And then the apostle deals with an issue that was troubling the church at Thessalonica when in 2 Thessalonians chapter 3, verse 10, he says, for even when we were with you, this we commanded you, that if any would not work, neither should he eat. So Paul says that work is essential. It is expected that if one is going to eat, they will work for it. Certainly slothfulness is condemned numerous times in the Scriptures. Proverbs chapter 19, the 15th verse, slothfulness casteth into a deep sleep, and an idle soul shall suffer hunger. And then coming to the New Testament, the book of Hebrews, chapter 6, verse 12, that ye be not slothful, but followers of them who through faith and patience inherit the promises. Rest is a blessing. Ecclesiastes 5:12, the sleep of a laboring man is sweet.

0: And during the rush of so much activity during the life and ministry of Jesus, it was necessary for him to call his disciples aside that they might rest. Mark chapter 6, verse 31. And he said unto them, "Come ye yourselves apart into a desert place and rest a while, for there were many coming and going, and they had no leisure so much as to eat." So Jesus said that resting is essential. And he called his disciples aside that they might be able to rest. And then coming to Hebrews chapter 4, verse 9. "There remaineth therefore a rest to the people of God." Verse 11. "Let us therefore labor to enter into that rest, lest any man shall fall after the same example of unbelief." So from these various scriptures, we must conclude that rest is important and work is vital, both being a part of our daily lives. Now, what a unique situation we would find if we could learn how to rest while we work. And from the spiritual standpoint, that is not only a possibility, it is a part of the Christian experience. So my subject today is resting while you work. In our last message from the book of Joshua, we observe two things in chapter 11, verse 23. First, Joshua gave it, that is, the land, for an inheritance unto Israel. Second, and the land rested from war. So there had been a lot of work to get to that point, a lot of diligent effort, many battles fought, so that Joshua was now ready to give the land for an inheritance to Israel. But at this juncture, the land rested from war. Now today we go to chapter 13, Joshua chapter 13, verse 1. "Now Joshua was old and stricken in years, and the Lord said unto him, Thou art old and well stricken in years, and there remaineth yet very much land to be possessed." Joshua was probably about 100 years old at this time. And the Lord reminds him, you are stricken in years, but he also gives him a new assignment. He's not going to be leading the army anymore. He's not going to be out on the battlefield. But he says, there remaineth much land to be possessed, and that would have to take place over the years to come. But at this point, Joshua is going to allocate the various parts of the land to the tribes of Israel, seeing that they receive their inheritance. Verse 7, "Now therefore divide this land for an inheritance unto the nine tribes and half tribe of Manasseh." Moses had already given the inheritance to 2.5 tribes that were situated on the east side of Jordan. And now Joshua is to see to it that all the other tribes are given their inheritance. And great detail is given, describing the borders of the land, describing the various places where the tribes would be given their allocation. So we see Joshua is older, but he's not giving up. He's still got some work to do, and God has given him an assignment in particular that he will see to it that this inheritance is allocated. That might be an encouragement. Sometimes older people begin to feel that their days are past and there's nothing they can do in the service of God. Certainly their activities may be limited, but even a person who is infirm, not able to go out and on a sick bed, can be one who prays diligently, prays for God's people in general, as we're admonished to do in the 6th chapter of the book of Ephesians. So first of all, as we think on this theme, resting while you work, we want to see God's dealings with Israel. God gave them the land of Canaan. It was according to his plan, his purpose, a covenant that he made with their fathers. Deuteronomy chapter 4, we read beginning with verse 37. And because he loved thy fathers, therefore he chose their seed after them and brought thee out in his sight with his mighty power out of Egypt. Now, how many times have you heard reference to their deliverance from Egypt? But the reason you hear it a lot is because God saw to it that that account is repeated over and over again. He did not want his people to forget. He wanted them to remember they were slaves. They were in bondage. But God brought them out. He had a purpose in bringing them out. Brought them out by his mighty power to drive out nations from before thee greater and mightier than thou art. You're going to go into a land where these nations are greater, they're stronger, their military men are better prepared than yours, but I'm going to bring you in to give their land for an inheritance as it is this day. Now keep in mind, this land that they're receiving belongs to God. God has a right to give it to whomever he pleases, and he's giving it to them as an inheritance. They didn't work for it. They didn't deserve it. It was according to God's covenant with their forefathers that they were receiving the land. Now, in the sixth chapter of the book of Deuteronomy, verse 10, it says, and it shall be when the Lord our God shall have brought thee into the land which he swore unto thy fathers, to Abraham, to Isaac, and to Jacob, to give thee great and goodly cities which thou buildest not. He's enumerating some of the particular benefits and blessings that they're going to receive. Because of this covenant that God made with their fathers, they're going to come into a land where there are great cities that they didn't build, and there are houses full of good things which thou fillest not, and wells which thou diggest not, vineyards and olive trees which thou plantest not. When thou shalt have eaten and be full, then beware lest thou forget the Lord which hath brought thee forth out of the land of Egypt from the house of bondage. Thou shalt fear the Lord thy God and serve him. So what a blessing. They've been in bondage. They didn't own any land. They didn't have any great possessions. But now they're going to come into a land where there are cities they didn't build, houses that they didn't fill with good things, wells they didn't dig, but they're going to get the advantage of it. They're going to get the blessing because they're receiving it as an inheritance, a gift from God. And he says, when you come into the land and you enjoy these benefits, be careful. Beware that you do not forget the Lord. You say, well, why would that have been necessary? Since God had blessed them so much in bringing them out of bondage and protecting them for 40 years through the wilderness, surely these people will always be mindful of the goodness and mercy of God. But you know enough about the Old Testament to know that was not the case. In spite of the admonitions that were given, these people did, in time to come, forget, turn from serving the true and living God, and were influenced by the idolatrous practices of the people around them. But they're admonished at this point, do not forget the Lord, but thou art to serve him. Deuteronomy 27:3 further describes the land which the Lord thy God giveth thee as a land that floweth with milk and honey. So it's a good land, a desirable land, and God is giving it to them. And it's a place where they were going to have rest, a land of peace and rest. But they had to fight in order to conquer the land, in order to receive the benefits of what God was giving them. They understood that this was not something that they had worked for. They didn't pay for the land. God had given it to them. Joshua chapter 1, verse 2, Moses, my servant, is dead. These words addressed to Joshua. Now therefore arise, go over this Jordan, thou and all this people, unto the land which I do give them, even to the children of Israel. I'm giving them this land. This is my grace. This is my love, my blessing to give it to them. Verse 13. Remember the word which Moses, the servant of the Lord, commanded you, saying, the Lord hath given you rest and hath given you this land. So we want to emphasize the point. It was not only a land with many great benefits, material benefits that they could enjoy, but it was described as a land of rest. Now, when you follow those early chapters in the book of Joshua, as we have done in our studies, you see conflict, you see war, you see battle. But all of that was necessary in order to possess their possessions, in order to take the land which was rightfully theirs because God had given it to them. So God promised that he would be with them as they claimed what he was giving them. Verse 5 of chapter 1 in the book of Joshua, "There shall not any man be able to stand before thee all the days of thy life. As I was with Moses, so I will be with thee. I will not fail thee or forsake thee." Now this is significant. This is a promise given to Joshua when he's embarking upon the warfare necessary to take the land. And God says, "I will not fail thee or forsake thee." I want you to remember that, and I'm going to refer to it later in the message. Verse 9, "Have not I commanded thee? Be strong and of a good courage. Be not afraid, neither be thou dismayed, for the Lord thy God is with thee whithersoever thou goest." My, what encouragement. No need to be alarmed, no need to fear. God says, "I'm going to be with you wherever you go." So you can have confidence as you come to this land with cities that are walled up and military forces which are well prepared with their chariots of iron, but you don't have to be afraid because I'm going to give you the victory. And as they moved forward in their conquest, they set up various memorials as a reminder of what God had done for them. You recall the first one was when they came across the River Jordan. There were 12 stones put in the midst of the river and 12 stones put on the bank. And it was said that in time to come, and the children will inquire, "What mean these 12 stones on the bank of the river?" And you will then tell them your history. That as a people, you were in bondage. You were slaves in Egypt, but God brought you out, directed your path, brought you through the wilderness, brought you to this place, even when this river was out of its banks at flood stage. But he rolled back the waters and brought the people across safely. Remember it. Don't forget what God has done for you. Now, if that was important for Israel in those days, it's surely important for us. We may not set up a monument, but we need to have those spiritual touch points in our life where we can look back and remember, here's a place where God uniquely blessed. Here's a place where God did something special, and I want to remember it. I share with you, you know that since last April, I've had a problem with my eyes. It's been a real struggle. First had a problem with a lot of pain. They got that under control, but my vision is blurry. And so it has slowed me down a lot. It takes longer to do my reading and studying. I am happy to report that my doctor said the last time he ran some tests that there's some good things going on in my eye. Must be way in the back part. Hasn't helped my vision yet, but it's encouraging to know that he thinks something positive is happening. But what I'm getting to, last week, toward the end of the week, I got up in the morning and it felt like something was in my eye. And I know the doctor said at times if you have that, kind of pull down on your eyelid and that'll cause some moisture and it may ease it up. Well, I did that for 2 days, and I put all kinds of eye drops in, and it didn't help. When I got up last Sunday morning, it was worse. By the time I got to church, it was severe. And I just thought, I don't see how I can preach. I know I'm not going to be able to read. So rather than to deliver the message that I'd prepared, I guess I'll just have to use scriptures that I can quote and try to do the best I can with it. But the discomfort was so great, I thought even with that, I won't be able to speak very long. At 11:05, I just went to the Lord once again. I'd been praying all morning. But I just prayed, "Lord, I'm here. I want to deliver this message, but I don't see how I can with this discomfort in my eye. I pray you'll bless it to be relieved, if it can be your will." And I pulled down on my eyelid one more time, like I'd done several times over the previous days. And when I let it up, the pain was completely gone. The discomfort was removed. And I was able to come in here 5 minutes later and begin the service. I just share that because I do believe it was an answer to prayer. It was God's intervention. And when we have those experiences in life, we certainly want to acknowledge answer to prayer when God does answer prayer and recognize those special things that he does for us along the way. Well, there was another memorial set up by the Israelites at the entrance of Ai as a reminder of God's faithful help to his people, so that even though there was a defeat there initially because of sin in the camp, that they ultimately had victory. They also set up a memorial at Mount Ebal, where the law was written on the stones as a reminder to the people that they were to obey God and that their success did in fact require obedience. And then there were stones set up at the mouth of the cave where those five kings were buried that had been hanged, and after their death they were put in the cave and these stones were set up. Just another reminder, God is blessing us to have victory. So they did have to engage in battle to possess the land. The land was rightly theirs. God was giving it to them, but they did have to do battle. Joshua chapter 5, verse 4. And he said, "Nay, but as captain of the host of the Lord." Now Joshua is getting ready to go forward to battle, and a man appears. And he asks the man, "Are you with us or against us?" And the man says, "Nay, but as captain of the host of the Lord am I now come." I believe this is one of those pre-incarnate experiences where Jesus Christ himself was speaking here to Joshua. And Joshua fell on his face to the earth and did worship and said unto him, "What saith my Lord unto his servant?" So Joshua was ready to take orders from the Lord. The Lord recognized as captain of the host, captain of the army. In the book of Obadiah, verse 17, it's talking about something that would happen at a later time, but the language is exactly what we want to get at. Obadiah 17, "But upon Mount Zion shall be deliverance, and there shall be holiness, and the house of Jacob shall possess their possession." That's what we're talking about when Joshua then, under the Lord's direction, was leading the people forward to battle. The land was theirs. It was theirs according to covenant. It was theirs because of God's gift. But in order to enjoy it, in order to reap the benefits that have been previously described, they had to fight the enemy. They had to claim it. One place it said, "Wherever the sole of your foot does tread, it'll be yours." But you've got to get up and go forward and face the enemy. Now, there were consequences. If they failed in this, Joshua chapter 13 of the 13th verse, "Nevertheless, the children of Israel expelled not the Gershonites and the Maacathites. They dwell among the Israelites unto this day." So even after all of these successful battles, they come to some and decide, "We're not going to drive them out." We don't know what all of the motivation was, but God had warned them in advance, "That's going to be trouble. I don't want you to be influenced by the pagans that occupy this land. They are a wicked people, and that's why God's sending judgment and driving them out. If you allow them to remain, you may say initially, 'We're strong, we're not going to be influenced.' But the fact is, over time, you will be influenced." And that's exactly what happened. Not only these peoples, but there were others at later times that they allowed to remain. And they began to intermarry. And when they did, then some of the Israelites took up the gods of the women that they had married, and they were guilty of idolatry. So God is warning them not to be influenced, not to allow even these idolatrous worshipers to remain. The land is yours. You occupy it. You claim it. You drive them out. They had been adequately warned of the danger, but they didn't heed it. Now, seeing God's dealings with Israel, the question may come, how does this all apply to us? Isn't this just a historical account of years ago that might be intriguing to read, but does it really apply to us today? It most certainly does. Because as we've cited several times, it says that these things of old were written for our learning and admonition. There's a lesson that we're to learn. So let's see. In fact, we're going to go to the book of Ephesians for several references. And it's really interesting to see a parallel between the book of Joshua and the book of Ephesians. The book of Joshua begins with conflict, but it's on the basis of what was given to them. And then the peace and blessing comes at a later time. Well, the book of Ephesians begins with a declaration of what has been given us. And then we go on to the last three chapters, and there's instruction given about how we're to live, and part of that involves conflict and the battle in which we're engaged. So, what is this all about? We're talking about resting while you work. Joshua had something to rest in while he was fighting the battles. He was resting in the promise of God. He was resting in the fact that God said, you don't have to be afraid. I'm going to be with you wherever you go. I'm with you. So he could rest in that promise while he labored and worked diligently. So what about God's dealings with us? We have rest because of what he's given us, because of our inheritance in Jesus Christ. Salvation is a gift. Ephesians 2, 8 and 9 says, for by grace are you saved through faith, and that not of yourselves. It is the gift of God, not of works, lest any man should boast. So just as this land was a gift to the Israelites, salvation itself is a gift to us. We didn't have anything to do with paying for it. It's a gift.
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4: Heading toward a mostly sunny Mother's Day afternoon, high in the low 80s. A few scattered showers and thunderstorms back in tonight into tomorrow morning, low in the low 60s. Then rain moves out by tomorrow afternoon. Back to sunshine on Tuesday. I'm Georgia WeatherNet meteorologist KJ Allen on Faith Talk Atlanta.
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7: Although God does not call all women to be married, according to 1 Corinthians 7, he gives some the gift of singleness. And although there are times when for God's own purposes he makes a woman barren or a husband so that no child can be born, it is still the norm, it is still the gift of God, his best gift to women to give them a child. Children are, after all, an inheritance from the Lord.
8: Welcome to Grace to You Weekend, the Bible teaching ministry of John MacArthur. I'm your host, Phil Johnson. Hannah was barren, but faithful to God, and ultimately God blessed her faith with a son. And that son, whom she named Samuel, would grow up to be one of the great heroes of the faith. Yet even more amazing is the fact that Hannah gave up the day-to-day responsibilities of raising Samuel. How then is she considered one of the great biblical examples of motherhood? As Mother's Day approaches, dive into Hannah's story here on Grace to You. John MacArthur is going to show you lessons from her life that every woman, not just moms, but every woman, can apply to her own life. The title of John's study, God's Design for a Successful Woman. And now with today's lesson, here's John.
7: It is fitting that we take another look at what God intends motherhood to be. The highest calling a woman will ever know. But when the Bible details the honor due to a mother, no more detail is given to anyone beyond Hannah. We meet her in 1 Samuel 1. Hannah, her name speaks of her beauty. It means grace, and indeed she is the emblem of the grace of womanhood. She became a mother by faith. She first appears, as 1 Samuel opens, as a childless woman. Then she becomes a mother, the mother of one of the greatest men who ever walked the earth, Samuel. And as you see the account of the birth of Samuel, you note the profile of a godly mother. As we are introduced to this story, I want us to note three things that profile a godly mother. She had a right husband relationship, she had a right heavenly relationship, and she had a right home relationship. Those three things stand out and profile her for us. First of all, let's consider her right husband relationship. And may I say that this is at the very outset essential for you to understand. The most important relationship in a family, in raising godly children, is not the relationship between the parents and the children, it's the relationship between the mother and the father. What you communicate to your children by your relationship dominates their thinking. They are learning about human relationships from the two of you. They are learning about virtue. They are learning about sin. They are learning about love. They are learning about forgiveness. They are learning about sympathy. They are learning about understanding. They are learning about compassion. They are learning about virtue. They are learning about honesty and integrity. They are watching. And far more important than your relationship to your child in the long run is the relationship you have to your spouse that's projected to your child. Secondly, as you profile a godly mother, she had a right heavenly relationship. Not only were things right between she and her husband, and by the way, there is no statement of any conflict in their union at all, no hint of any conflict. And a godly mother grows best in the soil of a godly, loving, supportive, sympathetic husband. But then she had a right heavenly relationship. She knew where to go with her problem, right to the Lord. And there are several virtues that come out of this aspect. First of all, she had a passion for the Lord's best. Just use the word passion. She had a passion for the Lord's best. What do we mean by that? She wanted a child. She desired a child because she wanted God's best. She wanted to honor and glorify God, and she knew the best gift of God's love ever given to a woman is a child. And what I'm saying to you is that a truly godly mother is not a reluctant mother, not a mother who finds a child an intrusion, not a mother who will postpone the birth of a child as long as possible so that child doesn't crowd her schedule and become upset when finding out that some contraception was ineffective. A truly godly mother, a woman with the heart of a mother, as God would give a mother a heart, is one who longs to have a child. So she was characterized by passion for God's best. Secondly, she was characterized by prayer. She knew where to go, and look at verse 9. Hannah rose after eating and drinking in Shiloh. Obviously, she'd perhaps eaten a little bit under the encouraging sympathy of her husband in verse 8. She now has completed that in Shiloh. Eli the priest was sitting on the seat by the doorpost of the temple of the Lord. The high priest is in the temple. She goes there. She came into the temple greatly distressed. Her soul was bitter, it literally says. And she prayed to the Lord and wept bitterly. She is just crushed. And she made a promise, a vow. Oh, Lord, and she goes on to make her vow. But notice this about this godly woman. She was a woman of prayer. It's a beautiful characteristic. She understood that God was the source of children. She understood that God alone could alter her sterility. Her distinctive virtue was her faith, constant faith. Verse 12, it came about as she continued praying before the Lord. Constant. She remained there. She stayed there. Her heart was broken. She was pouring out her prayers. This is the spirit of true prayer. She slipped into the sanctuary of God and she began to pour out her heart in honest, open faith, totally dependent on God and given to prayer. She knew it was God alone who would weave life in the womb, as Psalm 139 says. So her passion turned to prayer. This speaks of her right heavenly relationship. She knew where to go with her problems. Thirdly, she was a woman of promise, not only of passion and prayer, but would you look at verse 11? She made a vow, a promise, said, "Oh Lord of hosts, if you will indeed look on the affliction," she saw childlessness as an affliction, "of thy maidservant and remember me." Doesn't mean he didn't know who she was, but "remember me in the sense of my longing for a child. And not forget thy maidservant, but wilt give thy maidservant a son." Here's the promise. "Then I will give him to the Lord all the days of his life, and a razor shall never come on his head." That last little part was a Nazarite vow described in Numbers 6, 3-6. If a Jew wanted to take a vow of total consecration to God, he would not cut his hair, no concern for physical appearance, not drink the wine and the strong drink, abstaining from the banquetings and the celebrations and all of that, living an austere, consecrated, God-centered life. Many Jews took a Nazarite vow for a short period of time. Three of them in the scripture were lifelong Nazarites: Samson, John the Baptist, and this child, Samuel. This is her promise. To present her child to God. That's the essence of a godly mother. While praying for a child, she prays for that child, not for a wrong reason, but a right reason, to turn that child back to God from where the child came. So Hannah made her promise. The next thing we see about Hannah was her purity. Eli was the high priest, but I got to tell you, he was really a lousy high priest. And nothing could be said about his discernment either. Came about when she was praying continually before the Lord, Eli was watching her mouth. And she was speaking in her heart. She wasn't speaking out loud, it says in verse 13, only her lips were moving. Have you ever had that experience where you're really talking in your heart, but your lips are moving, though not a sound was heard? So Eli thought she was drunk. Isn't he discerning? Now, I don't know anything about my discernment as relative to other people or to Eli's, but I'll tell you, I think I know the difference between a drunk and a woman broken in prayer. So Eli decided to play the spiritual role. "How long will you make yourself drunk? Put away your wine from you," he says to her. And Hannah, so gracious, and answered and said, "No, my Lord, I'm a woman oppressed in spirit. I have drunk neither wine nor strong drink, but I have poured out my soul before the Lord. You misjudge me. Do not consider your maidservant as a worthless woman." That tells us a little bit about drinking wine or strong drink and its relationship to worthlessness regarding women. That's an Old Testament attitude. Don't consider me like that. I have spoken until now out of my great concern and my provocation. Then Eli, hearing such a lucid answer, answered and said, go in peace, and may the God of Israel grant your petition that you've asked of him. It's sort of a mild apology, but he mistook her for being drunk. Don't think your maidservant a worthless woman, literally a son of Belial. I'm not that kind of person. She was a virtuous woman, like the woman of Proverbs 12:4 and 31:10. She was a woman of virtue. The next one we see in terms of characteristics comes in verse 18. I love this. And she said, responding to Eli, let your maidservant find favor in your sight. So the woman went her way and ate, and her face was no longer sad. She could eat now, and she wasn't sad. You say, why? I'll tell you why. Because she had patient faith. She had patient faith. She gave it to God. What else could she do? She wasn't about to remain frustrated. This is true faith. True faith doesn't pray, oh God, here's my problem, here's my problem. Walk away in utter frustration. That's really doubt. Faith says, here it is, God, and walks away and is no longer sad. That's trust. I trust you. Very much the mark of a godly mother. One who totally trusts God. She casts her burden on God, and that's the end of it. She walks away, she eats, she is no longer sad. There's another thing about this woman that I have to talk to you for a moment about. Chapter 2, verses 1 to 10. Hannah prayed and said, verse 1, my heart exalts in the Lord, my horn is exalted in the Lord, my mouth speaks boldly against my enemies. Because I rejoice in thy salvation, there is no one holy like the Lord. Indeed, there is no one besides thee, nor is there any rock like our God. And she goes on like that, clear down through verse 10. Praise, thanks, exaltation. Oh, this is a woman of praise. This is a woman with a thankful heart. A godly mother is known by her praise. That's the pattern. She has a right relationship with her husband. They share worship, they share love, they share deep feeling. She has a right relationship with heaven. Her passions are God's passions. She is a woman of prayer. She is a woman of faith. She is a woman of purity. She is a woman of promise. She's a woman of praise. And finally, she had a right home relationship. Go back to verse 21 of chapter 1. She had a right home relationship. And this is with reference to the child in verse 21. Then the man Elkanah went up with all his household to offer to the Lord the yearly sacrifice and pay his vow. He's into his routine, and he's a faithful guy. And he gathers the whole household, and up they go. Verse 22, here we come to it. Hannah did not go up. She didn't go. For she said to her husband, I will not go up until the child is weaned. Now, wait a minute. That's a couple of years, Hannah. 3 years. I don't know exactly how long Hannah nursed little Samuel, but several years, surely. I won't go. It was only about a 2 or 3 week trip at the longest to go up there and be there for a week, traveling there, traveling back. It's less than 200 miles from one end of Palestine to the other. She wouldn't go. She wouldn't go at all. Why? She was dedicated to the child. When God gave the child, she was dedicated to the child. Back up to verse 19 and let's see how it all started. They arose early in the morning and worship before the Lord. Husband and wife worshiping in the morning. Isn't that beautiful? Together, worshiping the Lord. They returned to their house in Ramah. Elkanah had relations with Hannah, his wife, and the Lord remembered her. And it came about in due time after Hannah had conceived, she gave birth to a son. She named him Samuel, saying, because I have asked him of the Lord. Samuel means heard by God. And boy, once that child came, Hannah said, this is the child of my passion. This is the child of my vow. I will not forsake my time with this child. I won't leave this child for several weeks. I won't take this little child along and make it uncomfortable because they would necessarily walk. Child needs sleep, and the child needs the gentleness of home, the quietness of a nursing environment. Boy, it's a long way from what we see today, isn't it? Women having babies and a couple of months later, slamming the baby in some care center and taking off for the job. Not Hannah. Totally committed to stay in the home until that little life was trained, until that little life was nursed and loved and cherished, wanting to speak to that little one of the truth of God, preparing for the time when the little one would be deposited in the temple itself. The child must have been at least 3 years old. Those were such important times. The little one learning from his mother and loved by his mother. No doubt she took the injunction of Deuteronomy and taught that little one all the time the things of the Lord. So necessary. Give yourself to the child. Such a child was a man named John Stiles, the product of a godly mother. Listen to his sentiments. I have worshipped in churches and chapels. I have prayed in the busy street. I have sought my God and have found him where the waves of his ocean beat. I have knelt in the silent forest in the shade of some ancient tree, but the dearest of all my altars was at my mother's knee. I have listened to God in his temple. I've caught his voice in the crowd. I have heard him speak where the breakers were booming long and loud, where the winds play soft in the treetops. My God has talked to me, but I have never heard him clearer than I did at my mother's knee. The things in my life that are worthy were born in my mother's breast and breathed into mine by the wonder of the love her life expressed. The years that have brought me to manhood have taken her far from me, but memory keeps me from straying too far from my mother's knee. God, make me the man of her vision and purge me of selfishness. God, keep me true to her standards and help me to live to bless. God, hallow the holy impress of the days that used to be and keep me a pilgrim forever to the shrine at my mother's knee. Such was the testimony of Samuel in the years that Hannah dedicated herself to him. No higher calling on the face of the earth in human life than that kind of devotion from a mother to a child. She not only dedicated herself to the child, but secondly, she dedicated her child to the Lord. Verse 24, when she had weaned him, she took him up with her, along with a three-year-old bull and one ephah of flour and a jug of wine, and brought him to the house of the Lord in Shiloh, although the child was young. They slaughtered the bull and brought the boy to Eli, and she said, O my Lord, as your soul lives, my Lord, I am the woman who stood here beside you praying to the Lord. For this boy I prayed, and the Lord has given me my petition which I asked of him. So I have also dedicated him to the Lord. As long as he lives, he is dedicated to the Lord. And he worshiped the Lord there. What a scene. She sought nothing from him. She sought not that he have some great career in some big field and be famous or make a lot of money so that she could brag about him. She sought not that he should be put in a situation where he could make sure he had enough to care for her in her old age. No, she gave that child away to God. Never, though, did she drop her responsibility for him. Look at chapter 2, verse 18. Now Samuel was ministering before the Lord as a boy wearing a linen ephod. In other words, he was girded like a priest would be dressed. As a little boy, his whole life was ministering before the Lord. And his mother would make him a little robe, verse 19, and bring it to him from year to year when she would come up with her husband to offer the yearly sacrifice. Then Eli would bless Elkanah and his wife and say, May the Lord give you children from this woman in place of the one she dedicated to the Lord. And they went to their own home, and the Lord visited Hannah, and she conceived and gave birth to three sons and two daughters. And the boy Samuel grew before the Lord. She never really let go of her responsibility. Every time she came with a new little robe for her growing Samuel. That's the result of godly mothering, and that's the insight that you never stop being mother, no matter how old they become. God blessed her. To be a godly mother involves a right husband relationship, a right heavenly relationship, and a right home relationship. Hannah had all of that. God honored it, and she gives us a model to follow. In closing, let me ask a couple of questions. What does this say and how do we apply this? First of all, ask yourself, are you a godly mother? Are you a godly mother? Are you preparing to be a godly mother? Are you, if you are already older, preparing younger women to be godly mothers? And to men, I say, are you creating the environment in which your wife's godliness can have its best effect? And are you raising sons who will lead their wives to be godly mothers? And to you young people, I say, are you honoring your mother? Are you obeying your mother? If God has given you a godly mother, God has given you the best of gifts. None of them are perfect, but when they love the Lord Jesus Christ and have passed that on to you, they have given you the greatest thing they could give. Are you thankful? And there are some who say, my mother was not godly. Are you praying for her? Are you praying for her and asking God's Spirit somehow to bring you under the influence of a godly woman who can show you the things your mother never showed you? The hope for our society really rests in what happens in the next generation, and that is so much in the hands of godly women.
8: You're listening to Grace to You Weekend, the Bible teaching ministry of John MacArthur. John's current series is titled, God's Design for a Successful Woman. Now, if you're a man, a husband, listening to this series, perhaps you're wondering what role you have in all of this. What can you do to help your wife be a godly mother and cultivate the godly virtues that John talked about today? Well, John had some practical thoughts along those lines. Let's listen to them now.
9: That's a really important question, and I think we have to start by saying this. If women want to be godly wives, if they want to be godly mothers, if they want to cultivate godly virtues that that bring about healthy marriages, healthy families, and advance the kingdom, they've got to stop taking their cues from the culture, from the world around them, because it's going to send all kinds of corrupted messages. Since the fall, when man was cursed and woman was cursed, Genesis says there's conflict. The man is overbearing in his rule. The woman is trying to fight for her own position and power in the relationship. So you have conflict. That conflict is just innate to being fallen. The only thing that's going to overrule that conflict is the power of Christ and the power of the Holy Spirit and two people living to be obedient to the Word of God and to love Christ with all their heart, soul, mind, and strength. And that can happen, and then marriage becomes the grace of life. It becomes the kind of bliss that God ordained it to be. But what happens today, even among Christian women, is they start trying to conform to what the culture tells them. They're more worried about their face and their form. They're worried about their style and their wardrobe. They're worried about what other people see on the outside instead of being concerned about the hidden part of the heart where a woman's real beauty lies. She needs to seek to be pleasing to God in every sense. And then being pleasing to God will become pleasing to her husband and pleasing to her children. Simply read the Word of God, find out how God in His Word ordains a woman to be, to live, and to fulfill her responsibilities. Follow that path, and that's the path to blessing and satisfaction and joy.
8: 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God's Word has a lot to say about being a godly woman. 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Now for our entire staff, I'm Phil Johnson. 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And then be back next week as John MacArthur begins a series on the incredible blessings you have in Christ, titled, Richer Than You Think. It's another half hour of unleashing God's truth, one verse at a time, on Grace to You Weekend.
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4: Heading toward a mostly sunny Mother's Day afternoon, high in the low 80s. Few scattered showers and thunderstorms back in tonight into tomorrow morning, low in the low 60s. And rain moves out by tomorrow afternoon. Back to sunshine on Tuesday. I'm Georgia WeatherNet meteorologist KJ Allen on Faith Talk Atlanta.
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4: So years ago, I was visiting a church, and we're in the back room having a little something to eat. And one of the folks there said, you know, our pastor has been going to the gym a lot, and he's in great shape. You guys should arm wrestle. I'm like, oh, I'm okay. I don't really need. No. Arm wrestle our pastor, they said. I think he'll beat you. You know, I said he probably would. No, come on, arm wrestle him. And then the pastor says, come on, arm wrestle me. Okay. So we lock arms, and you know when you're getting ready to arm wrestle someone and you start and you know you're going to win? I'm sorry, this guy, there wasn't much there. I'm just saying, okay? So we start to go, and I put a little pressure on the, oh, man. So I just waited a little and let him get me down a little. Then I beat him. And then they're all mad at me because I beat their pastor arm wrestling. I said, it was your idea. And then there was this very petite young lady who said, I want to arm wrestle the pastor. And I looked at the pastor and said, don't do it. Don't do it. Because you could lose. You never want to, guys, never arm wrestle a girl. Because if you beat her, you're a bully. Toxic masculinity. But if she beats you, you're a wuss. Okay, so this is a lose-lose situation. Don't arm wrestle girls. Well, he arm wrestled her, and you already know what happened. She beat him. And then the pastor said, well, I was tired from arm wrestling you. You just shouldn't have done it. This is a picture of us fighting with God or wrestling with God. You're going to lose. But wrestling with God is not necessarily a bad thing. For before us in Scripture is a story of a man who did just that. His name was Jacob. He got into a wrestling match with what he thought was an angel, and it turned out to be the Lord himself. And ultimately, he submitted to God's will, and it started with him resisting God, and it ended up with him resting. And he actually said to the Lord, I won't let you go until you bless me. Offering a little commentary on Jacob's wrestling match with the Lord, Hosea 12 says, before Jacob was born, he struggled with his brother. Then he became a man, and he even fought with God, and he wrestled with the angel and won. He wept and pleaded for a blessing from him, and there at Bethel, he met God face to face, for God spoke to him. So we're in this series that we're calling Jesus and You. We've done the New Testament edition. Now we're looking at the Old Testament, where Jesus appears many times and what we call Christophanies. Why do I believe this is a Christophany where Jacob is not actually wrestling with an angel, but with the Lord himself? Because he says that he saw God or met God face to face, and he actually called the name of the place Peniel, which means the face of God. So, Jacob and Esau, they were twins. The firstborn was Esau, which means hairy, H-A-I-R-Y. Why did they name him that? Because he was hairy. Apparently, this kid was covered in hair head to toe. And they went, whoa, look at that dude. Let's call him hairy. Out comes his brother, Jacob, hanging on to hairy's heel. Oh, let's call this one heel catcher, which can also be translated supplanter, deceiver. Jacob was always manipulating and scheming and striving to get ahead. Now, Jacob and Esau couldn't have been more different. At first glance, Esau almost looks like the more impressive of the two. He's an outdoorsy kind of a guy. We would call him a man's man, hunting wild game, preparing meals out of it that his father really favored, where Jacob, he kind of liked to stay home with mom and help in the kitchen.

0: And clearly, Isaac favored Esau. He said, boy, go out there and get me my favorite kind of venison. You know how to make it. Bring it in here, and I'm going to give you the blessing. So meanwhile, Rebecca's eavesdropping. She goes, Jacob, go cook up something and serve it to your father before your brother gets back, and he'll give you the blessing. So Jacob does that, and he literally covers himself in animal skins. Now, Isaac was losing his eyesight at this point. So Jacob is covered in animal skins, and he tries to imitate the voice of his brother, who I imagine was deeper. Hey, Dad, how are you doing? Instead of whatever his normal voice was, like, here's the food you asked for. And Isaac says, that sounds a lot like Jacob, not Esau. Then he feels his arm. He goes, well, you're hairy like that, and let me smell you. Oh, yeah, you smell like him. And he eats the meal, and he gives the blessing to Jacob that he intended to give to Esau. And when Esau heard about this, he was just absolutely ticked off and said, I'm going to kill that brother of mine. And so mom says, you better head for the hills. Go visit my brother Laban. Well, anyway, some time passed, and it was now time for Jacob to return home and deal with his brother whom he had betrayed. He had to face the consequences of what he had done. He had to face his past. And you know, it's not easy to reconcile with some people. The Bible says in Proverbs 18:19, a brother offended is harder to win than a strong city. Sometimes it's not possible, but you need to make the effort.
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3: 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I gave my life to Jesus that day, and you sent me a New Believer's Bible. I devoured it. I knew absolutely nothing of Jesus and his saving grace. I'm so thoroughly grateful to you for being there on that day to share the gospel. Thank you. Oh, and it didn't end there. My husband and 12-year-old son came to Jesus later that year at my church here. Thank you so much, Pastor Greg.
2: If you've had your life changed because of Harvest Ministries, would you let Pastor Greg know? Just drop him an email. Greg@harvest.org. Again, that's Greg@harvest.org.
1: Well, glad you're along today for Pastor Greg's message from Genesis 32 called Wrestling with God.
0: So here's Jacob now headed home. He sends his family ahead. Oh, he's nervous. What's Esau going to do? Is he going to kill me? And then the Lord comes to him. The Lord engages him. And I love how he does it. And it just reminds us that God will come to us in our time of need. The Bible says he's a present help in time of trouble. He won't give you what you need necessarily ahead of time. He'll never give you what you need after you need it, but it'll always be there at the right moment. And he adapted the way he came to Jacob. You know, in our earlier series, Jesus and You, we looked at how Jesus encountered people in the New Testament. The way Jesus dealt with Nicodemus is far different than the way he dealt with the woman at the well. The way that he dealt with the woman caught in the act of adultery is far different than the way he dealt with the rich young ruler. But Jesus would meet them where they were. So who is Jacob? He's a conniver. He's a schemer. He's a fighter. So how did the Lord come to him? As a fighter. Almost like, hey, you want some of this? Let's go, buddy. Like New York. You want some of this? Come on. You want to have a little fight? Let's go. And he comes to him as a wrestler. Proverbs 18:26 says, to the pure you show yourself pure, but to the devious you show yourself shrewd, you save the humble. So he comes to him in a way that Jacob can understand, and that brings us to our text, Genesis 32. Let's read together, verse 24. Jacob was all alone in the camp, and a man came and wrestled with him until the dawn began to break. When the man saw that he would not win the match, he touched Jacob's hip and wrenched it out of its socket. Then the man said, "Let me go, for the dawn is breaking." Jacob said, "I won't let you go until you bless me." "What is your name?" the man asked. He replied, "Jacob." "Your name will no longer be Jacob," the man told him. "From now on, you'll be called Israel, because you have fought with God and with men and have won." "Please tell me your name," Jacob said. "Why do you want to know my name?" the man replied. Then he blessed Jacob there, and Jacob named the place Peniel, which means the face of God. For he said, "I have seen God face to face, yet my life has been spared." Why do I believe this is a Christophany? Because Jacob said, "I've seen God face to face." I don't think Jacob was wrestling with an angel. I think he was wrestling with God. And the wrestling match continued on till the break of day. He was one stubborn guy, wasn't he? Lifeguards know a little bit about this. In lifeguard training, they're taught that a drowning person in panic is dangerous. And more than one lifeguard has been drowned by the person they were trying to save. Many lifeguards understand they have to wait until their person they're rescuing needs to reach exhaustion so they can take them to safety. Sometimes the Lord allows the same with us. When we just are done, we're done fighting, we're done resisting, and we just say, "God, if you don't come through for me, I'm dead in the water." The Lord says, "That sounds good to me." Because when you get to the end of yourself, you get to the beginning of God. So as they're wrestling together, the Lord takes Jacob's hip and pulls it out of the socket. So now he has a limp for the rest of his life, but he's hanging on. And now finally he goes from resisting to resting. I love this. He says, "I won't let you go until you bless me." So finally he's surrendering. Let me come back to a verse I quoted already. Hosea, commenting on this event, says, "Before he was born, he struggled with his brother. And then he wrestled with the angel and won. He wept and pleaded for a blessing. And there at Bethel, he met face to face with God." Wait, he wrestled with the angel and won? I thought he lost. Oh, he did. But he won by losing. See, that's how it is when we wrestle with God. You win by losing. You win by submitting. Jesus said, if you want to save your life, lose your life. That makes no sense to me. It means you take your life. You say, here's what I want. Here are my plans. Here are my hopes. Here are my aspirations. But I place these in your hands. I place my unknown future in the hands of a known God. And I've learned, Lord, to realize that your will is better than my will. So as Jesus said in the Garden of Gethsemane, "Nevertheless, not my will, but yours be done." So he's hanging on for dear life. "You got to bless me." Okay. "Let me ask you, what's your name?" Why did the Lord ask him that? Didn't the Lord know his name? Of course he did. "What's your name?" "Jacob, heel catcher, conniver, schemer." "I'm going to give you a name." "What is it?" "Israel," which means a prince with God, one who rules with God. God might ask you what your name is. Failure. I've come short. God says, "Well, I have a different plan for you. I can make you into a new person." Remember when Adam had sinned against the Lord? We read that he heard the voice of the Lord God walking through the garden in the cool of the day. So as the sun is setting, the Lord says, "Adam, where are you?" And I think this was a Christophany too, because God took some kind of a human form. You could hear him walking in the garden. "Adam, where are you?" "Well, I hid myself from you, Lord." "Oh, why are you doing that?" "Well, because I sinned, but it's not my fault. It's the fault of this woman you gave me. I was doing great. I fall asleep. I wake up. A rib is missing and she's here. It's the woman you gave me." Then the woman says, "It's not my fault. That serpent tricked me." But God wanted Adam to admit his situation. "Adam, where are you?" God did not ask us because he didn't know where Adam was. He asked him that because he wanted Adam to acknowledge his situation. The Bible says, if you will confess your sin, God is faithful and just to forgive you of your sin and cleanse you from all unrighteousness. Listen to this. You win by losing. And you're not losing at all. You're surrendering to God. Your future is a mystery to you, but it's history to Him. God doesn't just predict the future, He authors it. And He has a plan for you that is better than your plan for yourself. So let me ask in closing, are you fighting with God? Are you resisting God? Even worse, are you running from God? Stop. Come back to Him, or come to Him for the first time. There might be someone joining us here who has never had a relationship with the Lord, where Christ has come to live inside of you as your Savior and Lord. And yes, Jesus died on that cross for your sin. And He paid the price for it, and He rose again from the dead. And now He stands at the door of your life, and He knocks and says, if you'll hear His voice and open the door, He will come in. Have you asked Christ to come into your life yet? Only you can pray that prayer. Or maybe there's somebody here that's a prodigal son or a prodigal daughter, and you're trying to get away from God when you should be running to God. He's the one who can save you. Maybe you've made a mess of your life. Maybe you're facing the consequences of your actions. Maybe things you did a long time ago are catching up with you. Jacob was facing the consequences of things he had done 20 years earlier. But here's the good news. God will meet you where you are, and He can turn your situation around. But you must come to Him and ask for His help. We're going to close now with prayer. And if there's anybody here that needs Christ to come into their life, or you need to come back to the Lord again, you can do it right here, right now. Let's all pray. Father, I pray for everyone here, everyone watching, listening, wherever they are. If they don't know You yet, let this be the moment they believe. Let this be the moment they come to You and ask for Your forgiveness and receive it. In Jesus' name I pray. Amen.

0: An important prayer from Pastor Greg Laurie today here on A New Beginning. You can make a change today. The Lord is just a prayer away. If you'd like to make that change right now, join Pastor Greg in prayer.
1: Pray these words, Lord Jesus, I know that I am a sinner, but I also know that you are the Savior because you died on the cross for my sin and you rose again from the dead. Jesus, come into my life and forgive me of every sin I've ever committed. I choose to follow you from this moment forward. Thank you for hearing this prayer. Thank you for answering this prayer, Lord. And I pray all of this in Jesus' name. Amen. If you just prayed that prayer and meant it, I want you to know on the authority of Scripture, God Almighty has heard your prayer and he will answer this prayer. You are now a newly minted child of God. So congratulations. You've made the right decision and welcome to the family of God. I want to send you a special gift because of that prayer you've just prayed. It's called the New Believer's Bible. So the New Believer's Bible is the New Testament in the New Living Translation with hundreds of notes that I wrote that will encourage you in this commitment you are making to follow Christ. There's some other materials included as well in what we call the New Believer's Growth Pack, but let me get this New Believer's Bible into your hands as quickly as possible. Here's Dave to tell you more.
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1: Yeah.
0: It's all about relationships. In fact, the subtitle is God's Design for Relationships That Last.
1: Yes.
0: Let me ask you this. When you're standing up in front of a wedding ceremony, do you get some kind of feel for how successful the marriage is going to be as you look at them? Any come to mind where you thought, ugh, this is going to be trouble from the start? I mean, besides when you married me and my wife back in 1978.
1: No, I knew that was going to be a good one, Dave, and look at how well it's going. How long have you been married now?
0: 48 years.
1: Oh, my goodness, 48 years.
0: I think it may last.
1: I think you're on the right track, Dave. Keep doing what you're doing for sure.
0: Thanks.
1: Maybe you're the one guy that doesn't need to read this book. But maybe there's some others out there that would benefit from this new book that I've written called Am I Doing This Right? God's Design for Relationships That Last. You know, coming back to your earlier question, no, I don't think that I would say, oh, this marriage isn't going to last. But I can think of some crazy things that happened during wedding ceremonies. I remember one where the bride literally fainted in front of me. I was going over the vows, and I saw her eyes sort of roll back a little bit, and she literally fell, and I dropped down to one knee and caught her, being the heroic pastor that I am, and slowly lowered her to the ground. And then her family rushed up with smelling salts. Who carries smelling salts around? They said, oh, she faints all the time. Well, someone should have told me that. So anyway, we finished this ceremony with bride and groom sitting in metal folding chairs.
0: Oh,
1: so,
0: man.
1: You know, you just never forget something like that. But, yeah. But I think that, you know, no matter how your marriage ceremony went, really, it's choices that you make every day that makes a strong marriage. You know, it's how you treat each other. It's if you follow what the scripture says, and it's something you do constantly. One definition I heard of the Christian life is it's long obedience in the same direction. I think the same is true of marriage. It's just doing the same things over and over again, loving your wife as Christ loves the church, respecting your husband, making sure you're putting the needs of your mate above your own. And, you know, it's sort of like wash, rinse, repeat, wash, rinse, repeat, is do it again and again. There's no magic bullet. Do this one time and everything will go great. No, it's just consistency, regularity, and obedience to God in his word. So I've identified a lot of these important biblical principles about how to have a successful marriage and even how to have a successful single life as you're preparing for marriage. And the title of this new book is, Am I Doing This Right? Subtitled, God's Design for Relationships That Last. 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And as our way of saying thanks, we'll rush you your own copy of this brand new book, Am I Doing This Right? God's Design for Relationships That Last.
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1: Hey, everybody, it's Pastor Greg once again, and I'm really glad you joined us for today's study. 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
8: Heading toward a mostly sunny Mother's Day afternoon, high in the low 80s. Few scattered showers and thunderstorms back in tonight into tomorrow morning, low in the low 60s. Then rain moves out by tomorrow afternoon. Back to sunshine on Tuesday. I'm Georgia WeatherNet meteorologist KJ Allen on Faith Talk Atlanta.
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11: If you have to do wrong to stay on the team, you're on the wrong team. 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Integrity makes no mean no, and yes mean yes, and making up one's mind regardless of the popular response.
12: There's nothing quite like success to test our mettle. In many ways, prosperity will test our character more than adversity. After all, achievement breeds invincibility. Well, on this weekend edition of Insight for Living, Chuck Swindoll offers a cautionary message about the pitfalls of success and other dangers that threaten our personal integrity. It's number 6 in his 16-part series called Strengthening Your Grip. In this study, we'll expose danger signs that should be heeded so that we walk in humility and dependence on God. Chuck titled his message, Strengthening Your Grip on Integrity.
11: What I want you to do is to carry out an exploratory surgical operation, spiritually speaking. I'd like you to allow the Spirit of God to take the scalpel of the Word of God and to open yourself up to reveal the truth of what's inside. It's going to be uncomfortable, and in some cases, it's going to bring a lot of pain. But I want you to see just how beneficial such a surgical procedure can be. Open the instrument that God is using today in our lives to Proverbs chapter 24, and let's see that test as it's revealed in verse 10. And having seen it, let's allow the Spirit of God to examine how we are in the midst of adversity. 24:10 of Proverbs, Solomon writes, if you are slack in the day of distress, your strength is limited. A major test on mankind is adversity. You can trip along through life, sort of chattering about things spiritually, you know, using a lot of the cliches, saying a lot of the right things, churchy talk, and suddenly adversity pulls the rug out from under you. It reveals the truth of all that stuff you had been saying. If you faint in the day of adversity, your strength really was very small. Turn from Proverbs back two books to the book of Job. chapter 4. And let me bring an illustration on the scene so that all of us can identify not with a concept, but with a person. We need that sometime. Job is the man. Chapter 4 is the chapter, and it's Job's journal of suffering. Job has lost everything. 10 fresh graves on a windswept hill, not too far from his home, represents the loss of his 10 children. Imagine it, one after another. And by the time the calamity had passed, his home was gone. His treasure was gone. His livestock was gone. His crops were gone. His health was gone. He had nothing. He was a hard-pressed soul, bruised by the blows of adversity. Chapter 4 is the counsel of Eliphaz, the Temanite, who gingerly walks before Job, sees his body covered with boils, and says, "If one ventures a word with you, will you become impatient? But who can refrain from speaking? Behold, you have admonished many, and you have strengthened weak hands. Your words have helped the tottering to stand, and you have strengthened feeble knees." That's true. And Eliphaz comes on tiptoe and he says, verse 5, "But now it has come to you, and you are impatient. It touches you, and you are depressed," literally. If you have suffered the blows of adversity, you understand what it means to feel impatient. Even though you once walked closely with God. Hey, let's face it, it's hard to walk with God when things don't work out. When your world comes tumbling down. When love seems to escape and friends seem far away. The blows of adversity are hard to bear. If you faint in the day of adversity, your strength is small. You're examining yourself. How strong have you been in this year? How well have you endured the afflictions? Only you can gauge that. No one knows but you and God. Now, there's another test. I said there were two. The first is adversity, and it's hard, but it's not the harder of the two, even though from the externals it looks like it is. The second test is prosperity. Yes, I'm convinced that adversity, though it is very, very hard, is not anything as difficult as prosperity. Now, humanly speaking, the tendency is to become proud, arrogant, conceited, self-sufficient. So the first warning, as expected, is don't be conceited. Guard against that. Verse 5, "Do not lift up your horn on high. Do not speak with insolent pride." I want you to hold your place here for just a moment and look at a couple of parallel passages in Proverbs, okay? Proverbs chapter 27 has both of them. 27, verse 2 and verse 21. Please turn. Proverbs 27, 2 is good counsel for those of you who are prosperous this year. "Let another praise you and not your own mouth, a stranger and not your own lips." Wise counsel. If there is to be praise accorded you, let it come from someone else. Don't drop hints. Don't wait with bated breath to hear what someone is saying about you. Relax. Verse 21, same chapter. "The crucible is for silver and the furnace for gold, and a man... a woman, a person is tested by the praise accorded him." Isn't that a good verse? The test of your integrity will come not when you are in adverse situations, but when you have become prosperous. Some of you are in the process of becoming very, very good at what you do. Some of you are already great. And by the grace of God, as time passes, you will become even greater. Better at it, more adept, more efficient, more well-known. Solomon says that's a test. That's a test on your integrity. Back to Psalm number 75. The second piece of warning is verses 6 and 7. Not from the east, nor from the west, nor from the desert comes exaltation. God is the judge. He puts down one. He exalts another. Look at the last verse we read. He puts down one. He exalts another. The last time I spoke on this, I was speaking to the Pittsburgh Steelers. They were just about to play the San Diego Chargers that night. If you follow football, you know that they were already out of the playoffs. Sitting in front of me were some of the strongest, toughest men you'd ever want to meet. I warned them not all to sit on one side of the room or it would tilt. Men whose names are household words in the sports world. And they had been exalted for four separate occasions. But now, they have been brought low. It is significant to observe those who do not know the Lord Jesus Christ in comparison with those that do. It is interesting to see how much perspective God brings into your life, whether you are at the top or approaching the bottom. These men nodded with understanding when I read, God is the judge. He puts down one and he exalts another. But it isn't as always as notorious as a Super Bowl game. It is in the little things of life. It is in decisions made in your business. It is in those hunches that you carry through on, and they work and they pay off. And by you begin to amass a fortune in your name. So the second warning is keep the right perspective. Don't be conceited, verse 5. Keep the right perspective, verse 6 and 7. And as in the case of adversity, Job was the illustration. In the case of integrity, David is. Turn over a couple of pages. Psalm 78, verse 70. In the very few moments that remain, while you carry out the final part of your exploratory surgery, I want you to compare yourself with David, who became the king. But don't think of David now in robed royalty. I want you to think of David as a little young teenager keeping his father's sheep. I want you to think of him as so insignificant that when Samuel came to pick the next king, remember Saul's successor, that David's own father, Jesse, didn't remember David as even having the potential of being the king. So after Samuel looked at all the sons of Jesse, all seven of them paraded in front of him, and none of them qualified, God didn't prompt Samuel to put his hand on any of them. Samuel says to the father, is this all you have? And he says, no, by the way, I've got one more. Wouldn't you love to be David? Your father doesn't even bring you in when they're running for king. He leaves you with the sheep. That's where you are. Hey, yeah, I've got one, the runt. He's out with the sheep. He's keeping the woolies today. You want me to bring him in? Sure, bring him in. And David comes in from watching the sheep, and the next thing you know, he's got oil running down his neck. And people are talking things like, king. You know what happens to David? When that's all over, when all that applause is ended, and all the brothers are going back to their room thinking, oh man, he got it, and I didn't get it. I mean, he was the king elect. You know what he did? He went right back to the sheep. That's impressive. Why, you and I would have been at May Company trying on crowns, or early afternoon anyway. That's what you do when you're on your way to being the king. Not David. No way. Look at verse 70 of chapter 78, and you'll see why God chose David. Verse 70 says, he chose David, his servant. I love that. Doesn't refer to him as, outstanding young man. Doesn't say that he had set all kind of pole vault records. It doesn't say that he was super strong like Samson. It says that David was a servant. Let me tell you, a person with integrity has the humility of a servant. You never sense that he's something on a stick. You sense that he or she has the humility of a servant. He was faithful in the little things. My friend, while you do surgery on yourself, Ask yourself, am I? You have a tough job to carry out in your employment. Do you do it well when no one is around? You have an assignment to follow through on, and the deadline is due. Do you keep your word and meet the deadline? You make promises. Do you fulfill your word? You owe money. Do you pay the money on time? You have a lot of privacy, and the privacy is entrusted to you. Do you behave yourself morally in your private life? You have an expense account to fill out because you travel every month. Do you keep it honest? You see, it breaks down to just basic things as keeping sheep. He took him from the sheepfolds. I love that. He took him from caring for the pregnant ewes, for those young mother sheep that were still followed by the little suckling lambs. David was in there working with those sheep, and God said, that's my kind of guy. That's the next one. That's Saul's successor. You see, he saw the heart of integrity, verse 72. David shepherded them, that is the people of Israel, according to the integrity of his heart. Honest within, no duplicity, a simple man. Not simplistic, but a simple man. God was big and all of life was little. God was responsible for promotions and demotions, and all of life passed before his sovereign eyes. God saw in David the humility of a servant. He saw the heart of a shepherd, verse 72, and he saw hands of skill. He guided them with his skillful hands. He got involved. While you're doing surgery, I want to ask you two questions, and they just follow different stories. I want to ask you about your involvement in helping people. Andrew was riding on a subway. The 17-year-old youth was minding his own business when he was stabbed repeatedly in the stomach by attackers. 11 riders on the same car watched the stabbing, but not one came to assist the young man. Even after the thugs fled and the train had pulled out of the station as he lay in a pool of his own blood, not one of the 11 came to his side. Would you have? Same question. A little less dramatic, but equally shocking. Eleanor was shopping at Fifth Avenue, busy Manhattan in New York City. She tripped and broke her leg. Dazed and anguished and in shock, she called out for help from the sidewalk. Not for 2 minutes, not for 20 minutes, but for 40 minutes. 40 minutes on the sidewalk in New York City, broad daylight, as business executives and shoppers and students and merchants walked around her and stepped over her, completely ignoring her cries. After literally hundreds had passed by, a cab driver, obviously irritated, pulled over, hauled her into his taxi, and took her to a local hospital. Would you have stopped? David seems to qualify because he guided them with skillful hands. He got in there and got dirty. He got involved. Integrity doesn't throw around a lot of theoretical promises and toss them here and there and leave people with expectations. Integrity says, I care enough to get involved. Now, you can't meet the needs of the world. They are multiplied millions of needs, but you can maybe meet one or two in a month or two's time, huh? Do you? And I can't stop before I say directly, integrity also means that when I sense something wrong is happening, I stop it or I get out of the way so it doesn't disease me. It doesn't cause me the contagion of wrong. I guess the best book I read this year was not a Christian book. It was a book called The Mind of Watergate by Leo Rangel. The Compromise of Integrity is a subtitle. It's a great book. Rangel analyzes the mind of Nixon and his surrounding cronies during the Watergate era and before it to point out from a psychiatrist's point of view what was happening in the man's head during the time that all of those things were going on. Lifted from this book is a fine dialogue between Senator Baker and a young man named Herbert L. Porter, who was there during the early stages and was swept into the sewer of the whole thing. And in this inquisition, as it were, this question and answer dialogue, Baker tries to pursue the concern for integrity. Baker, did you ever have any qualms about what you were doing, Mr. Porter? I am probing into your state of mind. Porter, uncomfortably, I was not the one to stand up in a meeting and say this should be stopped. I mean, I kind of drifted along. Baker, at any time did you ever think of saying, I do not think this is quite right. This is not quite the way it ought to be. Did you ever think of that? Porter, yes, I did. Baker, what did you do about it? Porter, I did not do anything. Baker, why didn't you? Porter, after evidence of much inner thought on his face, in all honesty, probably because of the fear of group pressure, of not being a team player. Let's learn a lesson from Watergate. Let's learn a lesson from Jonestown. Let's learn never to be forgotten lessons from those same situations that happen by the dozens every year. If you have to do wrong to stay on the team, you're on the wrong team. Get off or clean it up. Oh, well, Chuck, I mean, that's making waves. Integrity makes waves. Integrity makes no mean no, and yes mean yes, and making up one's mind regardless of the popular response. Well, a surgery is painful. This year was adverse for some of you. It was prosperous for others. God beautifully has arranged a plan to bring us to a place of self-examination on a regular basis. You know that? Because the fog of ecclesiastical liturgy has covered over the Lord's table, we've lost the simplicity of it. It is designed to make us think, child of God. God doesn't parade the elements in front of us so we can gulp down a piece of cracker and drink down some grape juice to go on our own merry way. No, he says, that's what they did in Corinth. For that cause, many of you are weak and sick, and some of you have died. No, before you let that piece of pastry touch your tongue, and before that liquid goes down your throat, you be sure you examine yourself. And then you may eat of that bread and drink of that cup. When you observe the table of the Lord Jesus, you are involved in the most serious and significant kind of worship in all of life. It is the perfect opportunity for any without Christ to receive Him. It is the perfect opportunity for there to be a cleansing of the tumors of sin, where the Spirit of God excises them one after another as they are laid out before His scalpel. You see, you must operate on yourself. And the Lord Jesus Christ promises that every one of those things you bring before Him that have no business in your life, He will take away and forgive you. May we bow together. We now enter this very serious time of worship. We must enter with a prepared heart. No one can come to this table with unwashed hands. It is heresy. It is heresy to take the elements that reflect the body and blood of our Lord Jesus Christ with a heart that is not clean before Him. I warmly and compassionately invite you who come today without Jesus Christ to receive Him now and partake with us as a brand new babe in the family. And child of God, I must warn you that you must be sure you are clean, having confessed to Him
10: those things he has pointed out to you in this message before you partake with others. I must add, if you refuse to do that, you must please let the elements pass, lest you drink judgment unto yourself. This will be a time of quietness. We will later leave in absolute silence. Our visiting will happen outside, but in the quietness and darkness of this room, we will worship and pray together. Our Father, our God, we have been stimulated with the truth of your word. We have reflected on our adverse times this year. We thank you for sustaining us in grace. We now turn in worship, and having analyzed our own level of integrity, we find ourselves in need of cleansing, refreshment. We pray that you will do that now. We love you, we adore you, we lay our lives before you, Father, because of Jesus Christ. In the name of Jesus Christ, the Lord, we pray. Amen.
13: 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And Nehemiah's story was written for you. 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And what Nehemiah did has been studied by leaders ever since. 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
1: 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Accomplish the things in life You want me to accomplish. 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
4: Any tornado, mostly sunny Mother's Day afternoon, high in the low 80s. Few scattered showers and thunderstorms back in tonight into tomorrow morning, low in the low 60s. And rain moves out by tomorrow afternoon. Back to sunshine on Tuesday. I'm Georgia WeatherNet meteorologist KJ Allen on Faith Talk Atlanta.
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8: Happy and blessed Mother's Day to all the moms out there. 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
3: Once you get comfortable in the promised land, you are tempted to turn your back on me. And that's exactly what happened. Exactly what happened. The one sentence that you hear in the book of Judges over and over and over and over again is this: the children of Israel forgotten the Lord their God. They have forgotten the Lord their God. And everyone did what is right in their own eyes. And in every time of those rebellion times, and you see several of them throughout the book of Judges, every time when they rebel against God, God basically takes his hand, protective hand off them. And then they get into trouble with their neighbors, with the Canaanites particularly. And then when they get into the misery of under the chains of the Canaanites, they cry out to God, "Oh God, deliver us." And God sends them a deliverer whom they call the judge. This happened ad nauseum. During this specific time, God raised a woman by the name of Deborah. Deborah was a prophetess and a judge during that time in Israel's history. Chapter 4, verse 1. Look at it with me, please. And the people of Israel, again, underline it in your Bible, again, did what is evil in the sight of the Lord after Ehud died. Now, Ehud was the judge immediately before Deborah that God raised to deliver Israel. But then, as soon as he died, they went back to their miserable way of turning their backs on the Lord and doing their own thing. And so, after Ehud, God raises Deborah. The Canaanites in the Bible are always a symbol of Satan, just like Pharaoh is a type of Satan in the Old Testament. Here we see the Canaanites would inch their way toward the people of God. Not coming out and attack from up front. No, no. They inch their way, inch by inch by inch. Just like what Satan does. Satan does not come and attack us at the forefront because he knows that raises our defenses. But he inches one temptation at the time. One step at the time. An inch at the time. Why? Because he knows he doesn't want to alarm us. And then we become aware of his deception. Please listen to me. Satan is so patient. He is so insidious. And by the time sometimes we wake up, it could be too late. Listen, I have seen with those two eyes and ears in ministry, individuals, pastors, and churches and whole denominations who once were on fire for Jesus just a few years earlier, now they are in a grip of apostasy and full retreat, spiritually speaking. Here in Judges chapter 4, you see the Canaanites edging, slowly but surely. And before they knew it, they were in the neighborhood. They were right there. Right there. Oh, beloved, please listen to me. If there is a time for decision and for a total commitment to Christ, it's now. Amen. If there's ever a time for Christian believers to reject mediocrity, it is now. If there's ever a time for Bible-believing Christians to unite and stop fighting, it is now. I absolutely love, love, love the way Deborah describes herself. Look at chapter 5, verse 7. Look at the way she describes herself. She did not give herself a lofty title, which she could have. She did not give herself a high-ranking position, which she could have. She simply said, "I, Deborah, arose as a mother in Israel." As a mother in Israel. Listen to me. There can be no more exultant title than a title of mother. She could have called herself Deborah the judge, or Deborah the deliverer, or Deborah the prophet.

0: gravitas. But none of these titles ranked higher than the honor and the respect of a mother in Israel. There is something that is extremely sensitive here that I want to deal with because it's very, very important historically. According to traditions and the values of the ancient Hebrew culture at the time, and it was this, when a woman rose up to lead the nation, it was God's way of shaming the men in that nation. It was God's way of saying to the men, you have abdicated your leadership responsibility. You have abandoned the role of leaders. You have wimped out on God. And so God, in order to humiliate the men, he placed courageous Deborah to be in charge. You say, oh, Michael, where do you get this? How do you know this? Well, again, I go back to the Word of God. The principle is found in Isaiah chapter 3 throughout the Scripture, but Isaiah 3:12 expressed this biblical principle beautifully. When God was fed up with his people, with their vacillating, with their compromise, he said, my people are oppressed by little children, and women rule over them. Oh, my people, your guides misled you, and they have swallowed up the cause of your path. In other words, God is saying to his people, you're a bunch of children. You're behaving like a bunch of children. You're scared like a bunch of children. Now look with me, please, at the text again. Look at the text, verses 6 and 7 of Judges 4. Ineffectual Barak, he was the head of the army. He's the commander of the army of the living God. That is a very important position, okay? When he started wimping out, when he started vacillating, God sent Deborah to challenge him. And here's what she said to him. Listen carefully. Has not the Lord, God of Israel, commanded you? Again, if you have your Bible, underline the word commanded you. Has not the Lord, God of Israel, commanded you? Go gather the men on Mount Tabor, and I will draw out Sisera. Now, Sisera is the leader of the army of the Canaanites, the enemies. And here comes the most crucial sentence, perhaps, in this whole message, and don't miss it. Please don't miss it. I will give Sisera into your hand. How can you be more clear than that? She did not say God suggested or God requested. No, she said God commanded you, Barak. God commanded you. Oh, beloved, God's message could not be clearer. But there's something about Deborah's character that if you miss it, you miss the whole message. You really would. Just don't miss it. Something about her character is the heart of the message here. While she was bold and courageous, she was not ambitious for her own glory. She fully recognized Barak's calling. She fully recognized Barak's leadership role. And she fully recognized the role of the commander of God, the army of the living God. And she would not go beyond God's calling on her life. That's why she's amazing. Instead, she pleads with Barak to be faithful to God's calling for his life. She never tried to dominate Barak. She never tried to seize power for herself. She was not a control freak. She never lusted for power. She simply wanted God's will to be done for his people. Can I get an amen?
1: Amen.
0: And so she acted as God's mouthpiece. Watch this, please. God gave Barak a divine strategy. He gave Barak a divine promise. He gave Barak a divine calling and a promise of victory. But all who could say, and if you can't see the humor in it, that's all right. I will not go without mommy. Verse 8. I will not go to the battle without mommy going with me. No wonder Israel at that time was in such dire straits. If the commander of the army is shrinking from his responsibility, imagine the condition of the rest of the army. Oh, beloved, beloved, beloved, please listen to me. It is only in believing in the promises of God can we truly have the courage to obey God. Amen. This is the problem today. We're not believing the promises of God. Barak's failure of nerves was a failure of faith and trust in the promises of God. Perhaps you can hear the depth of disappointment in Deborah's answer. Verse 9, I will surely go up with you, but you will lose the blessing and the honor that goes with unconditional obedience. She said, the Lord will destroy Sisera at the hand of a woman. She was not talking about herself. I'm going to show you in a minute. She was not talking about herself. She's affirming the biblical principle. She's affirming the biblical principle is that when we lack in courage, God raises women to do the job for us. She was not talking about herself. She was talking about another woman by the name of Jael. By the way, it's J-A-E-L. It's pronounced four different ways. I just pronounce it Jael or Jael. Here she is, conscious of the biblical order. Of the biblical order. Deborah knew that she was God's rebuke to the faithlessness of Israel. Deborah knew that the sovereign God will accomplish his purpose with or without Barak. In fact, one of my anchor verses in the Bible, many of you have heard me say this, is Ephesians 1:11, that God accomplishes all things according to the counsel of his will. If you cooperate with God, you get blessed. If you don't, he'll put you on the shelf and move on and use somebody else. Please listen to me. As your under shepherd, because the only shepherd of this church is Jesus, as your under shepherd, I know and God knows, I have many failures. I have many faults. I have many foibles. But I can tell you as God my witness, I sought with all my heart not only to obey the word of God fully, but to encourage others to do the same. I don't know how many more years, if it's years, that God is going to give me. But I promise you this, that as long as I have breath, I rather die than deviate from obeying the word of God. When Jesus announced his vision for his church in Matthew 16:18, and I stood in that place many times, Caesarea Philippi, I taught from that place many times, where there was an encounter between him and Peter, where Jesus announced a vision for his church. And it's the picture of an army, a mighty force on the move. It's an invading force, taking territories from Satan all the way to the gates of hell. And that is why he said the gates of hell shall not, can you say that with me, shall not prevail against the church. And we're all getting scared and running, saying, oh, the world is taking over. No, we need to take over the world. Surely you know that when any group of Christians, lose sight of the Lord's vision for his church, when they begin to see themselves as an audience instead of the body of Christ, when they begin to see themselves as spectators to be entertained instead of being the army of the living God, spiritual amnesia will sit in. And churches like that will only last for one generation. And sometimes I never cease to be amazed and how many people always ask, I want to know the will of God for my life. I want to know the will of God for my life. Especially if they want to get out of something. I want to know the will of God in my life. The Bible tells you what the will of God is. Here it is. I spell it for you. It is the will of God for us to be found faithful. Whatever you are, you be faithful and God will take care of the details. It is the will of God for us to be trusting and obeying his word. And then he'll take care of our enemies. Listen to what Helen Keller once said, another woman who's a great challenge to me. She said, security is nothing but superstition. Avoiding danger is no safer in the long run than outright exposure. Then she continued, life is either a daring adventure or nothing at all. Amen. Amen, Sister Keller. Now I come to the rest of the story. The rest of the story is an evidence of how faithful, always faithful, forever faithful God is to His promises. And so He supernaturally defeats the enemies of God. Supernaturally. Chapter 4, verses 11 all the way to 24. I want to summarize it because it's a long passage. Basically, God clicked His fingers. Not that God has fingers, but you understand what I'm talking about. He clicked His fingers and they start running like jackrabbits. Sisera, their leader, fled on foot. He didn't even get a carriage or a horse. He fled on foot all the way to the tent of a woman named Jael. She was the wife of Heber the Kiriath. The Kiriaths at the time were allies of Israel. And Mrs. Jael came to meet Sisera. She said, come into my tent, big boy. I'll take care of you. And boy, did she take care of him. Don't be afraid. Come into my tent. I'm going to cover you. And oh, man, she took care of business. She did exactly what Deborah prophesied a woman will do. She killed the commander of the enemies of God's people. Even when Barak finally went to the battlefield, Deborah in hand, even then, she had to prod him. She had to prod him. She said to him, go up. Go up. This is the day in which the Lord has given Sisera to your hand. Does not the Lord go out before you? Absolutely. Oh, beloved, listen to me. Christian leadership, are you listening? Say amen.
1: Amen.
0: Christian leadership is simply obedience, nothing more and nothing less. If you fully obey God and God's word, you are a leader by definition. And you will stand head and shoulder above most of your peers. Oh, but let me warn you. I need to absolutely warn you. Leaders are often target for cruel criticism, cruel opposition, and cruel anger without cause by the enemies of God. But don't let that deter you from obedience. Don't let that deter you in the least. As long as you know you are doing the will of God as it is revealed in the Word of God, then there will be no need to second guess yourself or defend yourself to critics. Can I get an amen?
1: Amen.
0: Judges 5:6. There's the song of Deborah. It's a song of victory, song of thanksgiving, song of the glory for the glory of God. In order to lead our fallen culture, we have to make a decision and commit ourselves to that decision. We are to be willing to put away our idols, the secret idols. We have to be willing to serve God and God alone, unashamedly, no matter what the culture calls us. When our children were growing up, I often say to them, someone has to lead, might as well be you. Why let the unbelievers lead you? You lead them. And therefore, today my exhortation to every one of you, men, women, boys and girls, be a leader in your school, be a leader in your workplace, be a leader in your neighborhood, be a leader wherever God calls you to be this day. For any leadership to be impactful and have a great effect, it has always to be by example. By example. Can't only be in words, only. Look at the part of the song of Deborah. Chapter 5, verse 31. So may all your enemies perish, O Lord, but your friends be like the sun, S-U-N, and he rises in his might. It is my plea for each of us to make a decision and stand firm in that decision. No waffling, no going back, no listening to detractors, no distrusting in God's promises, no self-serving aggrandizement, and above all, no compromising of the Word of God. That is the only way we're going to impact and influence the next generation. Be a friend of God, and you will shine like the sun.
1: Dr. Michael Youssef, with a challenge to stand firmly in obedience. Maybe you'd like to speak with someone about what you heard today and how Dr. Youssef's message challenged you. Well, won't you consider speaking with a Leading the Way pastor or counselor? You can begin your conversation at ltw.org/Jesus.
2: My name is Augustine. I'm in my last year studying statistics at the University of Waterloo. When I started my first year, school was extremely difficult. I had trouble making friends. I just got so burnt out, and I ended up failing some courses.
0: God's Word is saying to everyone here.
2: My mom's been an avid listener of Leading the Way for many years. And when I went back home to BC and told my mom what was going wrong, and she told me to just go and listen to a sermon by Dr. Michael Youssef. I listened to one of his sermons on being joyful in all circumstances. It felt like that he was talking to me individually, as if he was talking directly to me.
0: Because happiness depends on the circumstances. You passed that exam, you got that bonus, you did something happen, it makes you happy. But joy is dependent on what is true about God. You rejoice always.
2: I was listening and I just began to cry. It was just the realization that God had been with me. I just had this overflowing joy and thankfulness. Even through the ups and downs, there's this constant steadiness. These past 3 years, God has really blessed me with friends. As you learn to give everything to God, your will begin to align with God's will. You'll just have this inexplicable joy and peace in your life. I'd like to thank Dr. Michael Youssef for preaching his uncompromising truth that comes from the Word of God. There are so many more people that he's impacted, people like me. I would just like to encourage Dr. Michael Youssef through this story.
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6: This is Seth Leibson for townhall.com. Talking politics with your average young male these days, chances are you will hear all kinds of odd theories coming from the Pied Pipers of Podcastistan. You will hear them mentioning experts nobody heard of until about 10 minutes ago, or until they were discovered by these podcasters because of their contrary and often conspiratorial thinking. Young men especially are attracted to this novel, Wisdom, and they are so prone because, as they will tell you, mainstream institutions have been untruthful over the years. But because some institutions that we used to rely on and respect have been taken over by partisanship and been wrong, doesn't mean that all normative thinking and scholarship is a lie or cannot be trusted, or that people nobody have ever heard of are the replacement for true wisdom. We dismiss and ignore this fallacious thinking at our collective peril. The task of the serious is to be able to discern truth from fiction and greatness from mediocrity. In these critical times, that task has never been more important than now. I'm Seth Leibson.
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8: You know, everyone likes a secret. If you're in a restaurant and maybe you're in a table next to some people you've never met before, and one of them says to the other, "I'm going to tell you a secret, and I don't want you to repeat it to anyone." What do? You lean in, right? You don't even know these people from Adam's house cat, but you want to hear the stinking secret. Well, listen, I have a secret I want to declare to you tonight. A secret that God himself shares with each of us. And it's a secret to having a full and meaningful life. It's the secret to knowing where you will go in the afterlife. In fact, it's the very secret of contentment. So here's what Paul wrote, and I'll read it to you from Philippians chapter 4. "I learned how to be content with whatever I have. I know how to live on almost nothing or with everything. I have learned the secret of living in every situation, whether it's with a full stomach or whether it is with little, because I can do everything through Christ who gives me strength." See, there it is. It's Christ you need in your life. You will find the contentment you've been seeking in life, not in what you have, but in who you know. You'll find that peace you've been looking for, but you must come to him and believe.
7: 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Already know God? Invite others to learn more about what it means to follow Jesus. Answers to questions about the Christian faith, online courses for Christian growth, and video messages from Pastor Greg Laurie can be found at harvest.org.
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12: Heading toward a mostly sunny Mother's Day afternoon, high in the low 80s. Few scattered showers and thunderstorms back in tonight into tomorrow morning, low in the low 60s. Then rain moves out by tomorrow afternoon. Back to sunshine on Tuesday. I'm Georgia WeatherNet meteorologist KJ Allen on Faith Talk Atlanta.
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14: 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Now, Peter was a disciple of Christ, of course, who later on became the leader of the first church. Throughout his ministry, Peter lovingly cared for others and faithfully pursued his passion to spread the gospel to those around him. Peter understood the power of God's love, and he set an example for all true believers to live by. Now, as we head into the final section of chapter 5, we'll find Peter challenging the young people to submit under the authority of their elders. As Christians, taking a walk on the wild side begins with a willingness to follow. Being great in the kingdom of God is contrary to the way the world thinks. It requires humility, service, and forgetting about ourselves to focus on others, and not so much as to what we can get out of it. How we conduct ourselves really matters to God. So today, Pastor Jack tells us that submitting is a good thing. It's the mature ones in Christ who can help us and teach us how to live the Christian life. There's something to be said about experience. It's a divine biblical pattern of seeking out the seasoned believer. And now, with his message called Take a Walk on the Wild Side, Part 1, here's pastor and Bible teacher Jack Hibbs.
15: 1 Peter chapter 5 and verses 5 to 7, as now we begin the wind down. I'm fully convinced, though, as you study 1 Peter, that Peter, I think, had no idea that he was going to be prompted again by the Holy Spirit to write 2 Peter. Before he writes that, before he even knows he's going to be writing this, he's now aged old Peter, and he's learned a lot. He's got tons of experience under his belt. And now in this tender farewell, he begins to speak in chapter 5 of these very, very sweet but incredibly convicting words to us. And I have to tell you this morning, the sense I have of inadequacy to teach this portion of scripture, studying it, I just felt like getting away from it. You know those days where you feel like calling in sick? This is one of those days where I feel like calling in sick, because I'd rather skip this portion of the Bible, not because it's not awesome, it's because I'm not worthy to deliver it. And when you see what is being said, it's going to cause, I think, all of us to tiptoe out of the sanctuary today in what I hope is reverential awe. Father, we ask, Lord, in Jesus' name, that you would, in fact, be the teacher of this word of yours today to your people. Lord, just reading it is enough. But Father, when we begin to unpack the times and the seasons in which Peter delivered it, what was going on in the Roman Empire at that time, and what was encompassing and surrounding your people, it is a remarkable example to us today in a difficult age how we ought to conduct ourselves. So Lord, speak to us, we pray. In Jesus' name, and all God's people said, amen, amen. You can be seated, church. And today we're looking at a message that sounds kind of contradictory to the text in which we're studying today, but the title is really Take a Walk on the Wild Side. When you hear that in your mind, you think of rebellion and some sort of reckless behavior and out of control living. And in a sense, I mean that, but wrapped in a Christian way. How in the world can we as believers take a walk on the wild side? What would it mean to define the wild side? In the world, I don't need to talk about it. We've already experienced as non-believers, non-followers of Jesus, what it is to live on the wild side of the world. But to live on the wild side of following Jesus, it would be a world to experience that is completely other than you and I. It is a world that is on the surface filled with contradictory type statements, that the true reality of being great in the kingdom of God is to be a humble, lowly servant of all. That to acquire riches in this world and only have them for yourself is gross poverty. But to have acquired riches for yourself, to turn them around and minister to others, is great wealth. to have all the knowledge of the world and all of the brilliance of the encyclopedias or Alexa or Google, and yet miss a relationship with God is to go from the worldly wisdom to being a complete fool. Jesus said, if you want to be up in the front of the line, he said, you need to go to the back of the line. What does all this mean? It means that you and I live in a kingdom life that is completely inverted from the standards and from the achievement goals of this world. We are Christians. I don't like using that term anymore. You guys know that if you attend this church. It's been worn out. I don't like it. I stress, let's be followers of Christ. Let's be followers of Jesus. It's kind of hard to mess that one up. You're either following Jesus or you're not. But seemingly, air quotes, right, everyone's a Christian these days. And we want to be followers of Jesus. And so we're looking at this message, and just by way of a little bit of introduction, but do please write these notes down if you would. There's so much of what the scriptures teach us regarding this way of living the Christian life. And in Mark chapter 8, verse 35, Jesus said, for whoever desires to save his life will lose it. And whoever loses his life for my sake and the sake of the gospel will save it or find it. It's an amazing statement. Listen up, everybody. Jesus is not saying, if you love me, go out and kill yourself. Jesus is saying, if you love me, go out there and live my life. Live my life, Jack, in the world around you. Go out there and live and show them a different way. Jack, I want to live my life through you in every area that you're exposed to. And I love that thought because as a Christian, you and I, as a follower of Jesus, I believe there's no place that you and I can go to that God has not engineered for you and I to be a minister or a light in some way, shape, or form. I've even known Christians who were sinning against God, went somewhere thinking that God wasn't, you know, like Jonah, I'm going to go somewhere where God can't see me. They call it backslide, or they get stupid, or whatever they do, you call it whatever you want. They go somewhere, and lo and behold, God winds up convicting them and using them, even though their intentions were wrong, God used them. And by the way, I've always seen that in their lives to cause them to run back to God. The light is in you as a believer. God has placed that witness within you. And it's quite remarkable. But Jesus said, if you want to find your life, lose it. In other words, if you want to find true meaning of life, if you want to find a life that is very, very satisfying and rewarding, then here's what I want you to do. I want you, listen, everybody. He's saying, I want you to forget about your own life. Stop thinking about you and what's in it for you and what you're going to get out of it. Jesus is saying, you pour yourself out to my glory, to the ministry of others, and you will find the true meaning and purpose of your life. In Matthew chapter 23, verse 11 and 12, he put it this way, but he who is greatest among you shall be your servant. The technical word actually is slave. And whoever exalts himself will be humbled, and he who humbles himself will be exalted. A remarkable statement, but the truth of the kingdom. And so I want to challenge you today, and maybe more importantly, to challenge the young people of the church today to listen carefully to this, because you and I are living in a world that is all about indoctrinating you, indoctrinating me, all about you, and all about me. What I mean by that is we live in a world that it's all about Jack. We live in a world that's all about you. And we've all seemed to pick our little worlds that we can surround ourselves with. A friend of mine told me about his daughter. She had gotten in trouble. He sent her to her room. She had a time out. And he noticed that after a while, she seemed to be enjoying her time out. She didn't even ask to come out. She didn't even make any noise. So he went in there and he opened the door and peeked in, and she was having a grand old time because she had taken all of her stuffed animals and all of her dolls, and she had put them in a circle all around her, and she was in the middle, and she was carrying on a conversation with them, and they were telling her just how great she was. Oh, you're the best mommy. You're the best this. And we laugh at that, and it's kind of cute when a little kid does it, but in the world that you and I live in, there's this temptation that is thrown out there in the world that everything revolves around you. And you can pull up to the fast food and have it your way.
4: because it's all about you. And we can get magazines. What are some of the titles of magazines? You know, Us or We or Self or whatever it is. It's about us. And Jesus says, man, you want to experience a life that is absolutely radicalized for the kingdom of God, for the love of God? You want to be healthy emotionally and spiritually and physically even? Then focus on the benefit of others.
17: 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And now, let's get back to today's message. Once again, here's Pastor Jack.
4: So if we're going to take a walk on the wild side, look at verse 5 where we pick up in our study. And it starts with this. It starts with the fact that we need to begin to be having this willingness to follow. Can you write it down, to follow? Listen, you may consider yourself a leader in this place, but there are leaders that are leaders, and there are leaders that are really leaders. And do you know who the real leaders are? The real leaders are those who know how to follow. You can't be a leader unless you know how to follow. And every believer in Christ is called to follow. And so he says in verse 5, likewise, you younger people, submit yourselves to your elders. Yes, all of you be submissive to one another and be clothed with humility. So you're going to hear a lot about submission, submit, humility. And thus far, Peter has been teaching us numerous things throughout this first epistle of his regarding submission. Church, remember looking back, he talked to us about submission to the powers that are over us, submission to government. Now, back in that day, that was a big deal. He's talking about being submissive to the Roman Empire. That was something. He talked about that. He talked about being submissive to our husbands. And we had a long study in that one. And we hopefully dispelled a lot of misconceptions of the day that we hear about. But that, in fact, if you weren't here, let me say this. He said, I can't believe I just heard that. Yeah. The Bible talks about being submissive to your husband because the Bible implies that your husband is submissive to the Lord. In fact, Ephesians, we'll read it later. Ephesians tells us that both believers are to be submissive to one another. And when the man is submissive to God, the woman is going to delight in being submissive to a man who's submissive to God. There's a chain of command. And it's been our experience over 30 years of ministry that women are looking for a godly man because they want to submit to a godly man. They want a godly man to come up and put his arm around her and say it's going to be okay or this or that. And she trusts him. It's not some chauvinistic weird thing. And he taught about that. And now he's teaching this about all of us collectively as a body of believers. We're to be submissive to one another. But notice the authority of it, or I should say the chronology of it. He says the younger ought to be submissive to the older. So mark it down, church. There's a pattern to this. There's a divine pattern to our willingness to follow. Am I a follower of Jesus? Yes. Then what's the pattern of that? What do I do? Give me my marching orders. And if you're young today, listen up. He says younger people, verse 5, submit yourselves to the elders. So this word younger, it simply means what you already know. It means one who is of a new self, meaning they're new believers, but it also means that they can be young in age. They can be new believers, which is of any age, and certainly young in their age, having a short time on earth. The word implies that they're not experienced the things of the Christian life. The ones that are just growing up, they've just entered in to following Christ and the gospel, and they're learning and they're eating up the word of God. And the Bible says for them to be submissive to their elders. And this is a sweet thing. Now, see, in our culture today, there's this rejection, this wholesale rejection. Your children are being taught. When I say children, you know, I'm talking about little ones all the way to your college kids. They're being taught that mom and dad, you don't need to listen to them. In fact, a lot of kids are being taught today, the only reason why you need your mom and dad is to pay the university's tuition so that the professors can keep getting paid to tell the kid how bad you are. Are you with me?
18: Yes.
4: That there's this movement in our culture to undermine the authority of parenthood. But it goes on beyond that, that old people are somehow, we don't need them. There was a movie, I forget the title, years ago when I was a little kid. And basically, you reached a certain age, and I guess in the movie, you take a pill and you die because you're not worth anything anymore. And the Bible says, listen, anybody, listen, I'm going to get myself in trouble. I was going to say, is anybody old in here? Is anybody not young in here? Is anybody over 50 in here? Raise your hand. You over 50? Okay. Oh, notice only men raise their hands. That's great. That's right. Only men in here over 50. All the other women are 29. There's no doubt about it. All women here are 29. Listen, if you're over 50, there's this thing is, what do you know? What can you possibly know? Can I remind you, by the way, it's my generation that invented the iPhone and the iPad? Give me a break. We know something, but the point that he's making is those that are weathered in the Christian life, the elders, they can be people you can go and talk to. So I'm challenging this church from this moment on. I am asking, I need all young people today, 50 and under, to go to the 50s and over and challenge them. I'm dead serious. Let's please break the mold of us being divided and only coming together at church. We need young people to say, walk up to me, walk up to others, and say, hey, I see you're at church here. I see that you're an elder of mine. You're older than me. Tell me how to pray. Can you help me? Teach me how to pray. Teach me how to read the Bible. Wouldn't it be amazing if all of a sudden I could wave a Christian wand or rub a Christian lamp, and out would come this atmosphere of, no matter what, the young are going to ask the old how to do Christianity. You know what that would do? It would do this, the same thing a puppy does for an old dog. If you knew today that a young man or a young woman was going to walk up to you and say, excuse me, miss, ma'am, I'm 18 years old, I love Jesus, can you talk to me about how to be pure? Imagine if a young man walked up to a senior man and said, listen, I'm tempted by pornography. Can you help me how to get out of that world? I would love, and I'm grateful for the young men that come up to me, and I'm just so honored by this, for a young man to come up to me and say, Pastor Jack, can we have coffee? Can we sit? I'd like to learn how to study the Bible. Oh, my goodness. But we need to be on guard for the good. Are you with me? We need to be willing to follow the Lord Jesus Christ, and it all begins with understanding that there's a divine pattern. The young should seek out the old, and the old should minister to the young. This is a family church. It's a great challenge. The word elder means exactly that, not only one that is senior. It's, by the way, I like what I think it's John MacArthur or J. Vernon McGee that points out, the Bible implies that an old seasoned saint is an old seasoned saint. That it's not some old saint that's not seasoned. How long have you been a Christian? 80 years. Well, can you tell me about, no, I don't know the Bible very well, but I've been a believer for 80 years. That's not being seasoned. You're just old. An old believer ought to have all the answers. They've been in the Bible longer. They're saturated in it. It's dyed in the wool. Are you with me? What a healthy and beautiful thing that is. There's a divine pattern to this. And there's a great power. And it's all wrapped up into the landing point of humility. Young people need humility. Young people, it's funny. They know they don't know everything, but they act like they know everything. And when you go to tell them, hey, let me tell you something, a young person has a tendency to push back and basically act like, what can you teach me? Yet in reality, they're always searching. Young people are always searching. Why? Because they're hungry for truth. They're looking for the answers. But in that is pride. And I'm not just beating up the young people. I'm beating us all up. Pride. We'll see in this lesson this week and next week that the greatest threat to you and I is pride. Pride. It eats on us. Pride. And studying for this, I tell you, it was kind of disgusting, because at some point we'll talk about pride and humility, and you want to think that you're a humble person. But then the moment somebody comes up, what if somebody came up to you right now? What if somebody came up to Mike and said, Mike, that was a great devotion you gave. That was amazing. And if Mike goes like this, oh, you know what? I really blew it. Praise the Lord. In that, there's a false humility. Spurgeon points out that level of false humility is a grossest manifestation of pride. For somebody to say, oh, you know, downplaying, what are we really saying as a believer? We're saying, I was serving the Lord, I had his word open, I was giving the word of God, and people were blessed. And isn't it amazing that God uses people? Isn't it amazing, friend? Mike's response should have been, isn't it awesome that God uses people? Not this false humility, like, oh, really? Did it bless you? I wasn't sure. And all this. It's like, oh, shut up about that. But we're guilty of that. We all get all, you know, kind of a little bashful. That's pride. It's false humility. If you do something and it blesses somebody, tell them, isn't God awesome? God's great. We don't have to get into this little banter with emotions. And young people are prone to that, to where we don't need anybody helping us. But then when older people are often complimented or somehow recognized for what's been done, they don't give God the glory. I'm not going to mention a name. It was on a certain famous worldwide Christian television program. But when this preacher was getting ready to come on the air, he said, I want you to buy this teaching that I did in the land of Israel. It was, I'm not kidding, it was the best teaching I've ever done, and you're going to want to get a copy of it. And the guy, then the voice comes on, if you'd like to receive so-and-so's teaching on humility, call us at 1-800. I'm not kidding. Lisa and I watched it and went, what? He's talking about how great his message was, and it was on humility. But he was putting himself up. There's a way for you and I to respond. There's a pattern of giving God the glory and telling people, man, isn't it amazing? God can use anybody. Hallelujah. Praise God. And move on from there. And the young people need to see this. And the old people need to do it. There's a beautiful picture that can be painted. But there's great power, believe it or not, in biblical or godly humility. God will honor it. He'll do that.
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12: Heading toward a mostly sunny Mother's Day afternoon, high in the low 80s. Few scattered showers and thunderstorms back in tonight into tomorrow morning, low in the low 60s. And rain moves out by tomorrow afternoon. Back to sunshine on Tuesday. I'm Georgia WeatherNet meteorologist KJ Allen on Faith Talk Atlanta.
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26: God has given all of humanity this choice: accept the Messiah and His kingdom, or serve the Antichrist. 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You see, in our rebellion and our self-absorption, we blame God for our choices. The only aspect of God's character that we want to bring into focus is His love. We don't bring into focus that God is also a just God. If God was not a just God, we wouldn't have needed the cross. We wouldn't have needed a Savior.
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3: Bill Church, I had a friend that spent his whole life on a chart. One of the most brilliant biblical scholars I've ever known. I wasn't even smart enough to read his chart. I mean, it was a very impressive piece of work. It was old school. I mean, he had it on butcher paper. You needed a big wall to put it on. And I don't have a chart. In fact, I want to present these things as a part of what I understand the scriptures say describes the events that are associated with that season when Jesus returns. But I'm not trying to arrange them in order because I don't know. Don't send me an email. I could argue multiple positions from scripture with some conviction. And some things that I carry in, at least in my own heart, that the Lord gives us enough information to be prepared, but I don't have to be the glossary with the exact presentation of everything. So I can hold these things somewhat more lightly without feeling like I have violated my intellect. And if you prefer another approach, I'm okay with that. I love you. But I can tell you with some certainty that the scripture tells us this set of things will be a part of this season. And what I would encourage you to do is to let the Holy Spirit focus your attention on what he wants to show you. And I'm amazed every time I make a presentation, I'll talk to a dozen or more people at the end of that, and they will tell me what they heard. And if I talk to a dozen people, they heard 30 different things. Typically, none of which were my intent. And once I got over the disappointment of that, I understood that the Lord helps us hear what we need. And so I also know from Scripture, Jesus was very direct with his closest friends and followers, his most committed followers, about what would happen at the end of his life. He said, "We're going to Jerusalem. I'll be betrayed. I'll be arrested. I'll be tortured." He told them all the stuff. And yet when it happened, it was like it was a complete brand new experience. They were completely unprepared. So I carry this sense that as we walk through some of these things, the scope and magnitude of the change and the uncertainty of it and the turmoil that comes, even with all the preparation we can do, there's going to be that sense of, wow, I didn't know it was going to be like this. There's a whole new kingdom coming and a whole new world order coming. Change is not easy. It's just seldom easy. So we're going to walk through some of these. I'll start with the resurrection and the judgment of true Christians. The word that gets so much attention and so much discussion is rapture, and I don't want to go too far down that rabbit hole. You'll hear people say, it's a word that's not in the Bible. Well, that's kind of true. There's some translations that use it, and there's some that don't. There is a Greek word used that means a sudden, almost violent snatching or catching away, which is what the word rapture tends to suggest. So if someone says to you, it's not a word in the Bible, you go, okay. I mean, I'm good with that. I'm just going to get snatched away at some point. I'm not going to argue nomenclature, but in 1 Thessalonians 4 and verse 15, we get kind of a window into this. It says, according to the Lord's own word, we tell you that we who are still alive, we who are left till the coming of the Lord. So the church, the New Testament church, the early church is anticipating the return of the Lord. We still are. We'll certainly not precede those who've fallen asleep. For the Lord himself will come down from heaven with a loud command, with the voice of the archangel, and with the trumpet call of God. And the dead in Christ will rise first. And after that, we who are still alive and are left will be caught up together with them in the clouds to meet the Lord in the air. And so we'll be with the Lord forever. Therefore, encourage each other with these words. So you've got a biblical assignment to have a little note of encouragement tucked in your heart when you see somebody walking through a difficult season or you see a difficult season approaching us. I get emails almost every week from people telling me, that the systems are about to collapse. And I think, well, all right, if they do, I'm getting ready for the return of the king. I don't always know what next is going to be, but if the Babylonians breach the wall and they tear down the temple, God will provide for us.

0: I trust him. I don't think that means we should be reckless or foolish or unaware, but I don't think we have to live lives that are paralyzed or that we avoid. The more common reaction is to avoid the current culture because it's intrusive to us. It's unsettling to us. It seems difficult. It seems to be an expression of darkness, and all of those things can be true. But we better be aware or we're not prepared to be light and salt. Now, I can tell you from that passage in 1 Thessalonians 4 that it's not a secret rapture. You know, because it describes it. There'll be a loud command, the voice of an archangel, and a trumpet call. Nothing about that seems secretive to me. If an angel shouts and blows a trumpet, folks, that's not the way to sneak up on people. The Latin word in that passage, it means caught up. It's something that's forcibly seized, as I said. In Greek, it's a sudden, forceful grab. Jesus is going to reach down and forcefully grab his people. The biblical imagery that I think is helpful is the thief takes what doesn't belong to him. Jesus is only going to take what belongs to him. You want to live every day fully prepared to meet the King. Amen. That's not a threat. That shouldn't be perceived as intimidating. You know, I want to live every day to honor the commitment I made to my wife. I'm not looking for days to make a lesser commitment. You know, Tuesdays and Thursdays, I'm really committed. Friday's kind of a free day. I mean, that's messed up. But yet we sometimes walk some of these things through our relationship with the Lord. I think we ignore the idea sometimes because we really just don't believe in God's power. You know, we have distilled our faith down to the point that it's principally an intellectual exercise, almost as if we imagine there'll be an entrance exam. And we have pushed the power of God so far to the periphery. And I think we've had that privilege because we have lived with so much freedom and liberty and abundance. We don't really have to learn to believe in healing because we've had such amazing health care available to us. We haven't had to trust God for the future of our children as fully because they've had so many opportunities. In fact, we have so many opportunities, it leads us towards mediocrity. The more options you have, the greater, much greater the tendency that you'll be mediocre at everything. And so we really haven't had to believe in the power of God. But I believe between where we are and the return of the King, we won't flourish without the power of God as a part of the journey.
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0: Lessons from Paul is a 90-day devotional. Some of my favorite verses that Paul wrote. Bit of devotional time and then some place to journal. The goal is to be changed. We want to be transformed by the Word of God and not just informed by it. Saul of Tarsus, a hero of mine, I got to know him as the Apostle Paul, an unrelenting advocate for Jesus in the face of unyielding persecution. Folks, that sounds like the world we live in. Lessons from Paul, it'll help you and I be overcomers, triumphant in this season in the earth. You'll enjoy the book.
1: 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That's 855-577-2255. Now, let's get back to Pastor Allen with his message called What is Ahead? The Return of the King.
0: The book of Revelation is the story of God's judgment upon the Gentile nations. We love to, especially right now, we like to talk about God's judgment on the Jewish people, that they rejected Jesus and they faced his judgment. Folks, the book of Revelation is what God does to the Gentile people after thousands of years of refusing to submit to the righteous government of his Son. All humanity will receive the most terrible lesson ever demonstrated on the earth. You know the story. Pontius Pilate gave the Jewish people a choice. The Roman governor of Judea gave the Jewish people a choice. He stood Jesus up and Barabbas up. Barabbas led an insurrection. He was a violent rebel. And he said, choose, I'm going to release one to you. And the people said, give us Barabbas. In fact, they went further. They said, we have no king but Caesar. Give us Barabbas. And a casual glance through history, you can conclude that for 19 centuries, the Jewish people have been ruled by Caesars. And the Barabbases have been turned loose on them. In recent history, they have. I've watched the videos of October 7th. It was inhumane what was unleashed on the Jewish people. God has given all of humanity this choice, accept the Messiah and his kingdom, or serve the Antichrist. Serve the Spirit, serve an individual who embodies it, or ultimately serve the Antichrist. The consequence of rejecting God's truth, it'll be horrific, but it isn't God's fault. You see, in our rebellion and our self-absorption, we blame God for our choices. You hear variations on this argument. Well, if God is such a loving God, I just can't believe he would ever discipline me, judge me. The only aspect of God's character that we want to bring into focus is his love. We don't bring into focus that God is also a just God. If God was not a just God, we wouldn't have needed the cross. We wouldn't have needed a Savior. He would have just said, oh, bother, group hug. He's the God of justice. And those of us who choose Jesus will be under his government. Those who reject Jesus will be under the government of the Antichrist. It's why you don't have to be afraid. The Bible very clearly tells us the Antichrist will be defeated, but he'll only be defeated by the return of the true Christ. Jesus isn't coming back to kind of welcome us into a fun time. He's coming back because if he remained absent, we would be overwhelmed. We will need him. In Revelation chapter 19, John has this amazing insight. He said, I saw heaven standing open, and there before me was a white horse whose rider is called Faithful and True. And with justice, he judges and makes war. Jesus comes back as an expression of the justice of God. His eyes are like blazing fire, and on his head are many crowns. He has a name written on him that no one knows but he himself. He's dressed in a robe dipped in blood, and his name is the Word of God. The armies of heaven were following him, riding on white horses and dressed in fine linen and white and clean. Out of his mouth comes a sharp sword with which to strike down the nations, and he will rule them with an iron scepter, and he treads the winepress of the fury of the wrath of God Almighty. And on his robe and on his thigh, he has the name written, King of Kings and Lord of Lords. Amen. Now, that's a very different scene than a stable in Bethlehem. That's not a vulnerable baby. That's not the heavenly host rejoicing, glory to God in the highest on earth, peace to men, goodwill on whom God's favor rests. That's the armies of heaven coming with Jesus. There's a lesson for us in that passage, I think, and in the book of Revelation in a larger way. We aren't victorious by violence, by hatred, or being tough and rugged. It's not a rugged individualism that they used to teach was a part of the American ethos. I don't think they teach it anymore. What the book of Revelation teaches us is that we are victorious by laying down our life. When John is weeping because there's no one who can open the scroll that tells the story of the end of the age, one of the elders steps forward and says, don't weep. The Lion of the tribe of Judah is worthy to open the scroll. And it's John said, I turned to see the Lion of the tribe of Judah. I turned to look at the throne. And I saw a lamb looking as if it had been slain. Jesus laid down his life. No one took his life from him. Amen. Pilate, he may have issued an order for Jesus' crucifixion, but Jesus went to that cross willingly. When those soldiers beat him and said, if you're the Son of God, tell us who hit you, he was capable. He volunteered for that. when he told Peter to put away his sword in Gethsemane. Remember what he said? Put your sword away. If I wanted to, I could call legions of angels. But we have to do this to fulfill all righteousness. Jesus went to that cross on purpose, intentionally. And you and I bring forth the victory of God by yielding our lives to the Lordship of Jesus. Amen. Now, that doesn't mean we always turn the other cheek. There are times when we will yield. But there are times we are called to stand. Amen. Jesus is not passive. Please do not understand him that way. That passage in Revelation 19 is not a passive passage. Jesus allowing Roman soldiers to torture him to death is not passive. He is allowing the purposes of God to come forth. There are times we will take a disadvantaged position or give expression to a humility when it allows the purposes of God to be worked in us. And there are other times when God will ask us to stand. Elijah on Mount Carmel was not yielding. Is that fair? I mean, I can walk you through our biblical heroes that are recalled to us in the New Testament, as well as that when Peter and John stand before the Sanhedrin and they said, you know, we are tired of you. You're convincing everybody in this city that we are guilty of this man's blood. And if you don't stop, we'll do to you what we did to him. Living Bible. Remember what Peter and John said? You do what you need to do, but we will never stop. Now, if they were passive, their answer would have been different. It would have been, oh, well, excuse us. We clearly got over emotional. We misspoke. Maybe we misremembered. So I don't want you to imagine that Jesus is passive. It's true. He has an amazing love for his people. He gave his life for us. But there are times he will ask you to stand in the midst of a storm. He is still the Lion of the tribe of Judah. And I would, in passing, at least note that he's still a Jew. He identified with the tribe of Judah for time and eternity. It's very fashionable right now to be angry at Israel and the Jewish people. But when you hate the Jews, you hate the brothers and sisters of Jesus. If you would accept just a suggestion, tread lightly. I don't think you should slavishly endorse everything that the state of Israel does. But I'd put my hand over my mouth before I started on the Jewish people. Revelation 19, we'll read one more passage. I saw the beast and the kings of the earth and their armies gathered together to make war against the rider on the horse and his army. But the beast was captured, and with him the false prophet who'd performed the miraculous signs on his behalf. The Antichrist will be a very religious character, very supernatural character, lots of miracles. With these signs, he had deluded those who had received the mark of the beast and worshipped his image, and the two of them were thrown alive into the fiery lake of burning sulfur. And the rest of them were killed with the sword that came out of the mouth of the rider on the horse. And the birds gorged themselves on their flesh. The book of Revelation presents to us these two characters in opposition to one another. The lamb occurs 28 times in the book of Revelation. The beast occurs 33 times. The end of the conflict at the end of the age is a conflict between the beast and the lamb. You know, the Bible introduces us, and history introduces us, to many characters who have been unquestionably evil, wicked, murderous, violent. But this individual that steps onto the stage of human history at the culmination of the age is reserved this special label. He is a beast. I believe we should pay attention. I believe we should understand. It's why we want to align ourselves as fully as possible with the Lord. Amen. There's conflict coming to the earth. Between here and the return of the King, there's a conflict. Establish the lordship of your life over the breadth of your life. No segmentation, no compartmentalization. And you don't have to be afraid. Amen. You don't have to be afraid. We'll work on the rest of this in the next session. Let's offload a little fear. How can we do that? Why don't you stand with me? I like to think of fear as a person without a body. You know, there are times when people say, you can't do that. We're doing construction. Construction is a dance. It's like playing Mother May I for adults. We would like to build a building. You can't do that. Well, can we move the dirt? You may. So we move some dirt. May we have permission to put in a foundation? You may. Wonderful. May we have permission to attach to the sewer? You may not. I mean, it really is. It's like playing Mother May I with adults. And, but it's the nature of the thing. And you understand that. And you learn, as I've matured, it doesn't make me nearly as agitated or frightened. I'm like, this is what we have to do. If you left church tonight and somebody was sitting on the hood of your vehicle and said that they said, this is mine, I suspect you'd go, no. And if they were bigger than you, you'd get an equalizer. Right? Either somebody or something to kind of level that field out so you could negotiate. You're not taking my vehicle. Well, I think of fear that way. Fear comes to paralyze us, to make us retreat, to make us immobile, to cause us to stop praying, to cause us to be more cautious in our service to the Lord or whatever it may be. And I continue to learn that you can hide from fear, you can avoid fear, you cannot watch the news, you can do all the things, or you can learn to say, in Jesus' name, you have to go.
2: Amen.
0: You have to go. Now, my emotions don't always operate at the same speed that my awareness does. It's easier to see that with forgiveness. I've said I forgive people when inside of me, I was just kind of hoping that God would give them the botch, the itch, and the scab. But I knew I had to forgive, so I would say, I forgive, and then your emotions catch up. Well, fear's a little bit like that. You can say, you know, in Jesus' name, you have to go. And if you'll hold that spot, if it's a real struggle for you, you may have to say it, you know, on the hour. Your emotion will catch up. We don't have to lead lives dominated by irrational fears. Hallelujah.
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7: Hi, I'm Mark Finley with Hope Lives 365. 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In Romans chapter 1, verse 1, we have the setting. Paul, a servant of Jesus Christ, called to be an apostle, separated to the gospel of God. look at three things. First, Paul is a servant. 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Secondly, he's called to be an apostle. God has a call on your life. Thirdly, he's separated for the gospel of God. In a secular, godless world, we too are separated for the gospel of God. We can praise his holy name because he has called us and separated us to himself.
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2: Here's your Faith Talk Atlanta forecast.
8: Heading toward a mostly sunny Mother's Day afternoon, high in the low 80s. Few scattered showers and thunderstorms back in tonight into tomorrow morning, low in the low 60s. And rain moves out by tomorrow afternoon. We're back to sunshine on Tuesday. I'm Georgia WeatherNet meteorologist KJ Allen on Faith Talk Atlanta.
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10: 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Thanks for joining us. I'm John Fuller.
13: Well, John, we all love our kids, right?
10: 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Well, totally,
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10: yes.
13: We expect them to be our source of joy and our reason for living, we're bound to be disappointed. Mm-hmm. Only God can truly fill our hearts that way. And that's the message Ted Cunningham wants to share with you today, especially if you're getting stressed out by all the details involved in parenting a child. 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
10: Right, and you can get a copy of that book from us. 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When you do, look for A Love That Laughs at focusonthefamily.com/weekend. Well, Ted really is a favorite on this broadcast. He's so entertaining, and he's a comedian at heart. You can hear that. He's also a pastor at heart. He's the lead pastor at Woodland Hills Family Church in Branson, Missouri. With that, here's Ted Cunningham speaking at a Sparkle Women's Conference at River Valley Church in Minneapolis on Focus on the Family.
14: It is great to be here. There have been a lot of moments where we've been told to turn to our neighbor and say, and I really haven't been comfortable with any of them. I got to be honest with you. Turn to your neighbor and say, you know what she's feeling? I don't really know what's going on. Love y'all. It's so good to be. I'm like, what am I doing at a women's conference? And then it hit me. This theme is I'm going to focus on the last part, and she laughs without fear of the future. And we just heard that the sixth love language is working out. Wrong? No, I get it. It's my wife's love language is working out long walks. She walks me and the dog every night right before sunset. She wants me to live till 90. And I believe the sixth love language could also be laughter, the way we give and receive love. I just finished a book on laughter called A Love That Laughs, and we studied laughter for the last year. And I've been watching it in my wife, and my wife has a silent patriotic laugh, is what I call her laugh. When she finds something funny, she places her hand over her heart, leans forward, and nothing comes out. So, ladies, I'm glad you're laughing. Sometimes I go to churches that aren't used to laughter. That's why I love coming to River Valley. Y'all love to laugh. But I go to some churches, they don't laugh at all. And I'm like, ladies, let the laughter out. You hold it in, it turns to cellulite. I need you to let that laughter out. Don't hold it in. I believe the reason I am here today, I want to tell you who your source is and where you find your strength, but I also want to encourage you to lighten up. So as you start at the first part of Proverbs 31:25, which is where, when I got this verse and I got this theme, my heart leapt. I was so excited. I started to pencil some things down and just, I've been meditating on it for the past few months and asking the question, where does a woman find her strength, her hope, her confidence? Psalm 118 and verse 14 says, my power and strength come from the Lord, and he has saved me. Psalm 28:7 says, the Lord is my strength and my shield. My heart trusts in him, and he helps me. My heart leaps for joy, and with my song, I praise him. I wanted to tell you, he is your source of life today. He's your source of life, and be careful what you do with people, places, or things. Be very careful not to turn people, places, or things into your source of life. We say it around our home often, my source of life is Jesus, not you. I receive from him and pour out to you. What you receive from me should be the overflow of my relationship with the Lord. Your strength, your hope, your confidence, it's not an outward appearance. 1 Peter 3, verses 3 and 4, your beauty should not come from outward adornments such as elaborate hairstyles and the wearing of gold, jewelry, or fine clothes. Is this prohibitive of that? No. It's saying, don't let that be your source, but it can be overflow. Don't let it be your source. Rather, it should be that of your inner self, the unfading beauty of a gentle and quiet spirit, which is of great worth in God's sight. Wear nice clothes. Wear makeup. That's not at all what this is teaching. It's saying it just shouldn't be your source of life. It's not money. 1 Timothy 6:17, command those who are rich in this present world not to be arrogant nor to put their hope in wealth, which is so uncertain, but to put their hope in God, who richly provides us with everything for our enjoyment. We lose strength and lack confidence when we turn the blessings of God into our source of life. And we start worshiping the blessings rather than the one who blessed us. Where is your source today? I want to talk to you in the time that we have remaining just about laughter as a barometer of strength. Laughter as a barometer of strength. Not perfection, but strength. Two other areas that you should never find yourself looking to as your source. Your source is not in your children. They're not your source of life. And some of you right now, your children have become an extension. And you find your value in them. Vanity parenting uses the child's attributes and accomplishments to try to impress other people. Let your strength, let your confidence, let your hope, let your beauty come from that inner beauty of a gentle and quiet spirit. I have to talk to the moms for just a second because everything I do is marriage and parenting and I can't get away from it. Mom, you're stressing out over the non-essentials in parenting. And you need to know what the essentials are. And the essentials are, hear, O Israel, the Lord our God, the Lord is one. Love the Lord your God with all of your heart, soul, and strength. And impress these. These commandments are to be upon your heart. Impress them upon your children. Bring your children up in the discipline and instruction of the Lord. That's the essentials that we're going after. But I see parents today stressing over the non-essentials. Why? Mom, stressing over the non-essentials because the children have become the source. Your family's not perfect, and you're going to do okay. I'm going to show you a few things. Just give you an example of what I see parents stressing out over today. How about this one right here? Formula. Passionate people. You got to nurse as long as you can. Nursing didn't work for us with Corinne. She's like, thanks for sharing that with all the women of Minnesota, Dad. But it didn't. I'll never forget it. 6 weeks, her six-week appointment, we went into the doctor, and I'm sitting by Amy, and he comes in. He's going over all of her charts. Starts looking at her head. Head's good. Length good. Gets to the weight chart. His back is turned to us. He's one of these doctors that doesn't have great bedside manner. And I'll never forget him saying these words. Good night. What are you doing, starving this baby? I look over at Amy. The tears start flowing. This is why it's so important. If you're not in a life group, a home group, a small group, if you don't have community, get in community, because that night we had home group. That night we had home group, and we're new parents trying to figure it out, and we ain't doing that well, and we're an emotional wreck. We're not sleeping well. Corinne's never slept a night, you know, in those first 6 weeks, and we're exhausted. We start telling all our struggles, and one older lady in our group gets up, and she walks over to the kitchen, and I follow her. I said, excuse me. I said, what are you doing? She reaches up in the cabinet. She grabs that formula they give you free at the hospital. She puts it down, and she starts making a bottle. And I go, oh, whoa, whoa, whoa, whoa, whoa. Hey, what are you doing? Because I've read all the books, right? I know what the books say. And there's somebody in here right now real passionate about it. Ooh, I hope he's not giving a message that formula's okay. That's the whole point I'm trying to make. And I got really all up in arms with this lady. I go, you can't give her formula. She goes, you give me one good reason why I can't give Corinne formula right now. I said, well, first of all, I don't want her going to community college. That's where I'll start with the whole thing. That usually gets about 75% laugh, and I'll explain to you why. 25% are super right now. You're stressed. I think your kids are going to be fine. Lighten up, Mom. Focus on the essentials. Let go of the non-essentials a little bit. Your children are not your source of life. Don't find your strength from them. You're like, oh, no, my kids fill me up. Yeah, give it a while. You will find out nothing sucks the life out of you faster. than a child. How about this one? Oh, let's keep going there since we're having so much fun. Oh, Binky! No, you did not give your daughter a Binky. We did. Till she was 2 and a half. Sure, she can't pronounce her S's. But she has nailed the other 25 letters. I need you to know that. She's got them down. Let's keep going. How about this? The family bed. I hear people get online debating everything. Oh, you shouldn't do that. You should. I'm for eradicating the kid-centered home. But I want to explain something right now to every mom in here. And this is serious. This is not a punchline right here. You are under no obligation to explain or defend your parenting choices. None. I'm over there. I hate all my Facebook friends. I hate them all. They're all of their father, the devil, and children of darkness. I can't stand them. If you have the family bed and somebody go, oh, it's got, now, look at all those kids, the dog, the cat. I have no idea how they had so many kids, but if that's your choice, no one's here to tell you otherwise. Oh, then this one stresses parents out, the school picture, right? What school? Public, private, home, Christian? You're under no obligation to explain or defend your choices. The bus. I'm seeing parents today stress over the bus. Do we send our kids on the bus? I grew up on the bus. How many of you grew up on a bus? I want you, those of you stressing about this decision right now, I want you to look around. I do, because I'm going to ask this question. You're going to be shocked at how many hands go up. How many of you remember back in the day, bus drivers kicking unruly kids off the bus in the middle of the route? I'm in Minnesota now. It's 10 below zero. Get off the bus. We did, though. If you met, listen, the bus driver would drop you off a mile and a half from home. I grew up in the cornfields of Illinois. I remember getting dropped off. And you'd see our line going through the cornfields to get home. So long as you stayed out in front of the combine, you were fine. But we all survived.
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14: How many of you remember when your mom couldn't figure out which of your siblings was at fault, so she just spanked all of you? How many of you remember that? Yeah. Those were good days. How many of you remember when your mom sent you upstairs to wait for your spanking? That was worse than the spanking. How many remember when mom sent you upstairs to wait for your spanking, then forgot she sent you upstairs to wait for your spanking? You and your brother are like, do we tell her? Do we need to remind her what we're doing up here? I had a brother 4 years old and he totally stubborn. He'd sit on his side of the bed. Oh, dad ain't going to break me. Mom ain't going to break me. I'm like, are you kidding? I'm screaming on the backswing. Let's see how quick we can do this, but we've already enjoyed laughter. Again, understanding that laughter is a barometer of strength. Have you ever gotten to the end of the day and you're like, I haven't laughed once today? Is it a sign I need to find a way to laugh, or do I need to take a deeper look? What's going on that I'm so stressed, that I'm so focused on all of these, what I'm going to say, non-essentials? That I need to get back to it. And so I want to just share that. I know this seems like a lot, but I think we got time to plow through it. I have a chapter in the book called 38 Benefits of Laughter. And I want to give you 42 of them before we go to lunch. No, I ain't keeping you from lunch. But I'd like to give you 15 of them, because Proverbs 17:22 says, a cheerful heart is good medicine. And we've been taking that medicine since this day began. I've been laughing since I walked through the doors at 8. I got to tell you something. Laughter is a great way to know, where am I right now? With strength, with confidence, with hope. It's a great barometer. Number one, laughter is therapy. It's therapy. We've been taking some of this today. Pastor Chuck Swindoll says, laugh out loud. It helps flush out the nervous system. Laughter is the most beautiful and beneficial therapy God ever granted humanity. Laugh. Number two, humor helps us learn and hope opens us up for the truth. I always love telling people, yes, laughter is a medicine, but it also helps other medicines go down. And sometimes I get criticized, you use too much laughter, too much humor when you preach. I said, yeah, but if you just would pay attention while you're laughing, I'm cramming truth down your throat. And I do it Sunday after Sunday. Three, humor helps us cope. A person without a sense of humor is like a wagon without springs. It is jolted by every pebble in the road. Good humor makes all things tolerable. Henry Ward Beecher. I love the fourth one. Laughter is free. No memberships, no subscriptions. Number five, when we laugh, we breathe in oxygen-rich air. Dr. Sophie Scott, neuroscientist, I've been studying her for the last couple of years. I've been studying her research. That sounded really weird the way that came out. Laughter is a deep breath, figuratively and literally. When you laugh, your rib cage expands and contracts more rapidly than it does when you breathe or talk. And that leads to the sixth one, laughing burns calories. Just to make a point, when Julia started talking, I looked at my calorie count. By the end of her talk, this is true, I was sitting there. We were sitting there. I burned 43 calories during her talk. According to Vanderbilt University, you can shed 40 calories with 10 to 15 minutes of laughter. So laugh and put away the jogging suit. That's what I say. Put away the jogging suit. Number 7, laughter reduces tension throughout your entire body. Laughter reduces tension throughout your entire body. I do date night comedy events around the country, and my favorite comment to hear when people walk out is, my face hurts or my side hurts. I can't remember the last time we laughed 3 to 5 laughs per minute, and you really are exhausted at the end of the time. If you ever watch comedy specials, that's why they only go 1.05 or 1.10 hours. You'll rarely see a comedy show go to 1.15 or 1.20 because you just don't have any more laughs in you. You're exhausted. That's a good thing, to exhaust yourself with laughter. Here's my favorite one. Number 8, your body can't tell the difference between fake and real laughter. Your mind can, but your body can't. So if you're not feeling it, fake it. So that's an important lesson for wives. Okay? I don't know where your mind just went with that, but I'm talking about laughter. The next time your husband tells a joke that ain't funny, fake it. Go home from this. He says something funny or does something funny. Your body is reaping the benefits of that laughter. Let it go. 9, humor grows 2 people closer together. I heard somebody tell me, I think it was last year, I think live events are on their way out. And I went, what? I said, I don't think, because you know what you've been doing? You've been laughing together. You can't, when you're in a, you can laugh at something when it's just you, but it's not nearly as much fun as this, and as contagious as this. Like, watch this. I'm going to show you something. Tickle yourself right now. See if you can make yourself laugh. Yeah, you can't do it. You cannot tickle yourself to make yourself laugh. Now turn to your neighbor. No, don't turn to your neighbor. I need, no, hey, ick, ick, ick. Do not turn to your neighbor. I don't even know this woman, but she's with another church. Laughing says, I'm with you. It says, I'm on the same page. I get it. 10, laughter diffuses social tension and awkwardness. Humor is a great tool to break the ice with strangers and new friends. It's an indicator. It immediately helps us identify other people that get us. This is a big one. 11, big. Laughter makes you more attractive. That online dating sites are trying to figure out how to get this into the algorithm besides just the question, do you have a sense of humor? Do you want somebody with a sense of humor? And again, tell the guys in our church, you don't need the looks of Brad Pitt, you don't need the body of The Rock, and you don't need the confidence of Tony Stark. Okay? You need a paycheck and a couple of jokes. A paycheck and laughter is great for relationship and chemistry. 12, laughter humanizes me. Laughter is a shake of the head acknowledging, I can't believe I just said that. I can't believe I just did that. Ethel Barrymore said, you grow up the day you have your first real laugh at yourself. Pastor Mark Batterson says that the happiest and healthiest people in the world are the people who laugh at themselves the most. You've got to take God seriously, but you can't take yourself seriously. Honestly, I think we are grossly underestimating God's sense of humor. I believe the chief end of man is to glorify God and enjoy Him forever. We tend to ignore the second half. Maybe we need to take fun more seriously. 3 more. 13, laughter pleases God.
12: Randy Alcorn says, laughter is not only human, it's explicitly biblical and pleasing to God. It's therefore inconceivable to think that Jesus didn't laugh. Laughter ministers to others. The best way to cheer yourself is to try to cheer someone else up, Mark Twain. And it's one of the things I love to do when I go into a hospital. I've visited folks from our church in hospice care. And their spouse says, Ted, we're so glad you're here. You need to make him laugh. Let's just have fun together. And there have been plenty of people in their final days where we just stood around, we sat around, we told stories, and we laughed, enjoying the fellowship of one another. The last one, laughter reminds us of the hope of heaven. I like what Randy Alcorn says. Jesus says, blessed are those who weep now, for you shall laugh. In context, he's talking about people having great reward in heaven. In other words, he's saying, you will laugh in heaven. Surely Jesus will join in the laughter and be a source of much of it. And when Jesus laughs, it's always the laughter of both God and man. One of the criticisms our church receives in Branson, and one of the reasons people will say they stay away from our church, is because there's too many people and too much laughter. To which we say, you're probably not going to like heaven. Heaven's going to be a pretty rough place for you. Martin Luther actually put it this way, if they don't allow laughter in heaven, then I don't want to go there. If the earth is fit for laughter, then surely heaven is filled with it. Heaven is the birthplace of laughter. If I can just encourage you with this last image, it's on my phone. It's my alarm section. 3:40 was to get to Minnesota. But 5:22 in military time, 17:22, which is a reminder of Proverbs 17:22. Let that alarm go off and just ask yourself the question, did I even laugh today? How much laughter? What was my conflict to laughter ratio? A.W. Tozer said the people of God ought to be the happiest people in all the wide world. The Christian owes it to the world to be supernaturally joyful. Philippians 4:4, rejoice in the Lord always. I will say it again, rejoice. Thank you, Sparkle, for allowing me to share a little bit with you this morning. Love you all very much.
10: Ted Cunningham on today's episode of Focus on the Family. And with Mother's Day coming up on Sunday, I'd say this message was well-timed, don't you think, Jim?
13: That is great timing. And we want to wish all the moms in our audience a happy and blessed Mother's Day. Moms, you really are special. And, you know, I have a lot of great memories of my mom, even though I lost her when I was only 9. And I especially remember her great sense of humor. She really loved to laugh, and it just lifted the entire family. It makes me smile just thinking about that. And as Ted pointed out, laughter is something that we all need in our lives. And I'd encourage you to get a copy of his book, A Love That Laughs, published by Focus on the Family. 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Gene and I do that with the ministry. It doesn't have to be a big amount. It's the consistency that really helps us month to month. Join us as we provide resources to strengthen marriages, empower parents, and protect preborn children. And when you get in touch, ask about how to get a copy of A Love That Laughs.
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10: What if this was happening in your marriage? You thought you married the right person, the perfect person. But over time, you began to notice some serious flaws, and your spouse isn't as kind and loving as they used to be. There's a lot of blame going on in your relationship, and you never really discuss tough issues because that's only going to lead to more conflict, and you didn't sign up for that. This is not what you wanted. You wonder out loud, did I make a mistake? And you don't say the words out loud, but you're thinking, my spouse is a jerk. But what if there's something much, much bigger going on? It might be possible that Satan is attacking your marriage and you're experiencing spiritual warfare. That's what we're exploring today on Focus on the Family with Jim Daly. Thanks for joining us. I'm John Fuller.
13: John, this is one topic we should probably address more often because there's a lot of confusion and maybe even some misdirection in our culture today about what demonic forces and spiritual warfare are all about. It's not a vocabulary even well used within the church. It's, you know, outside of the things we want to talk about. But popular movies and TV shows have given us a warped view of Satan and the evil that he perpetuates. Many people don't know what to believe anymore. And as Christians, we know the Bible takes spiritual warfare very seriously. Ephesians 6 reminds us that we wrestle against cosmic powers and spiritual forces of evil. It's pretty straightforward. Mm-hmm. And in 1 Peter 5, the word compares Satan to a roaring lion that's seeking someone to devour.
10: And it seems, unfortunately, that that middle ground you're talking about, that balance, is so difficult because there are some believers that would totally write off Satan's involvement in our day-to-day lives. And then there are others who seem to find demons under every bush and under every problem they experience.
13: Well, that's why I'm excited about today's program, because our guests have studied this topic. They apply it to their work, their ministry. They see it, they know it, and I think we're going to learn a lot today.
10: And our guests are Dr. Tim Muehlhoff and his wife, Noreen. And Dr. Muehlhoff is the senior director of Biola University's Winsome Conviction Academy. He's also an author and podcast host. Noreen is the associate director of chapel programs at Biola. And together they frequently speak at marriage conferences. Now today we're going to focus on a book that Tim wrote called Defending Your Marriage, The Reality of Spiritual Battle.
13: Tim and Noreen, welcome to Focus on the Family.
19: Thanks so much. We're so glad to be here.
13: Explain why we Christians can be kind of clueless about spiritual warfare today. What's happening in our ability to discern? That's really what it is, a lack of discernment.
20: I think it has to do with what comes to mind when I say the demonic. I think most people are like, wow, the demonic. I'm immediately thinking to the top movies on Netflix, right? The Conjuring, Paranormal Experience, where people are getting dragged across a room. A person is levitating, speaking in guttural Latin voices. And so you look at that and you go, ah, I don't want to have any part of that. That is not something I want to dabble in. I think that's Hollywood at its worst. So I don't deal with it, right? If that's my idea of the demonic, then I'm staying a mile away from it.
19: Right, and that it's something that happens elsewhere. Like maybe you hear about in Africa or in Asia, but it doesn't happen in the U.S. or it doesn't happen in the West. And so we can dismiss it as something that happened in the past or in another location, but it doesn't happen locally and within our own families.
13: You've raised that. That is a question that I will hear occasionally. What's the answer to that question? Do we see it in a different form, or what is the answer to that question?
20: Well, I think I did relief work in Africa in the Mathare Valley, one of the poorest regions of Africa. And when we would go out, Simon Zera-Makenga,

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3: Christian authors would say about this, here's the number one fact that blew me away, and I thought, boy, I might need to write on this. So according to some New Testament scholars, 25% of everything Jesus had to say had to do with the demonic. So I say to my students at Biola University, imagine taking 25% of everything Jesus said and just setting it aside, not paying attention to it. I'm going to pay attention to the 75%. And my students are like, well, what's the 25%? I said, it has to do with demons and the demonic and spiritual battle.
4: Mm-hmm. Yeah. And of course, you've written this book, Defending Your Marriage. So you're taking this in the context of marriage. And I appreciate that. I think, you know, what I've observed is our inability to recognize it. I think that's what happens in the West. They, like you said, they're far more attuned to spiritual battles in other parts of the world. I've had the privilege to travel as well, so I've seen it. And it's almost like I think Satan's pleased with the fact that he keeps us just, I guess, disengaged with it.
3: Oh,
4: you know, we just modernize everything. We don't see it. But in that context of marriage in particular, why do you think it's a target for Satan, and why is he trying to accomplish the breaking of marriage?
5: Mm-hmm. Yeah, I mean, the value of marriage is the first thing that comes to mind for me. I mean, we have the scriptures begin with a marriage. It's Adam and Eve. It's an important institution. It reflects the image of God himself. And so wouldn't it make sense if Satan wants to attack God that he would attack the thing that reflects his image? And so to me, it makes sense that this would be an object of attack.
4: Yeah. Let me deepen this a little bit, because I think the two of you had an experience. You were going to a marriage seminar, and this is how it typically happens. I mean, Gene and I will feel this at times, especially if I'm going to speak on marriage. All of a sudden, things are just not right at home. I mean, I irritate her, she irritates me. It's kind of odd. It like comes out of left field. And sometimes we might overplay that. I don't know, but I want your input. At other times, I'm going, oh my goodness, this is a spiritual battle. He's attacking us right now. And stop and pray and do the things that we need to do to remedy that. But what is that balance, if we could take our Western goggles off, to recognize it's a satanic attack in our marriage versus it's our triggers?
3: So going back to the first marriage, right, which you pointed out in Genesis, well, if you take a look at how the serpent attacks Adam and Eve, what's great about teaching at a Christian university, you've got some really smart professors.
4: Yeah.
3: So you get to walk over to them and you get to say, okay, so when it said that the serpent was more crafty than any beast of the field, like in Hebrew, what does crafty mean? It means subtle. So imagine the serpent walking right up to Eve and saying, Eve, on three, rebel against God.
4: That wouldn't have happened.
3: No, wouldn't have happened. Eve would have turned and looked at him and said, no, of course not. There's no reason to rebel. But then he comes as a serpent, and we know in Near Eastern times, serpents were these glowing things, these shiny things. I mean, don't equate them how we view snakes. We view snakes now after the fall as things to be worried about. Eve would have had no reason to be suspicious of the snake. And now the snake talks. Well, oh, that's interesting. I didn't know snakes talks, but she is under no threat whatsoever. And then he starts to work in very subtle ways. So now shift to this, what happened when we were leaving for a family life marriage conference. I have a wonderful wife who is truly the Mr. Fix-It in our marriage. She is, are you nodding? Oh, this is radio. Nobody can see you. This is good. Nobody can see you.
4: Well, we have YouTube. Oh. You're had.
3: Thank you. Yeah. Let me tell you a funny joke. When we first got married, a friend wanted to put a basketball hoop up on our garage because we have three boys.
4: And nice friend.
3: Yeah. Oh, great friend. He walks over and he goes, okay, grab your tools. Let's go do it. I literally walked out with a do-it-herself toolkit.
5: That's mine.
3: That is all I had. And each was a

0: lavender handle. And so I open it. My friend looks at me and he says two things. One, you're not a man. And two, we can't do that job. We can't do that with these tools. Okay. So we have no tools. Noreen has noticed for a couple of days that there's a leak happening beneath our faucet. And then she makes a tactical mistake of saying, honey, can you look at it?
1: Yeah.
0: And I'm like, sure. So now you know what it's like leaving for LAX. It is, we're going to leave. We're leaving 5 days before the flight to LAX is like craziness. And Noreen opens it. We're literally leaving in 5 minutes and the leak is happening. Now, no kids. That leak could potentially go all weekend. But we have no time. We got to get to LAX. We can't be late to the marriage conference. So now we get into the car and there's just tension. There's silence between us. Mm-hmm. And you're kind of thinking what? You're thinking...
2: I'm thinking, why didn't you take care of the leak? What we realized was it was a pattern exactly what you were talking about, that irritability, the crankiness, the why does it seem like every time we go away, kids get sick, things in the house break, we end up, you know, bickering with one another. And then we stepped back and said, perhaps there's something else.
1: Yeah.
2: At bay. And I think, you know, the way you worded the question even to say, is it our, you know, pushing our triggers or is it spiritual battle? And what I would like to say is it doesn't have to be one or the other and that it can be both.
1: Well, oftentimes the Christian vernacular, we talk about our flesh and then Satan, mm-hmm. and they tend to work in tandem. So to your point, our flesh usually moves in a direction that's satanic, I would say, that is against God.
0: Yeah.
1: And we don't need to differentiate, really. It's just
2: no,
1: it's,
2: and he takes advantage. Evil. He takes advantage of our weaknesses. He takes advantage of our sin. So when we open ourselves to those kind of things, it gives him then the opportunity to get the foothold and exasperate, accelerate, throw fuel on the fire.
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1: Noreen, I want to come back your direction because you mentioned something that we didn't explore, and that is this idea of a foothold for Satan.
2: Mm-hmm.
1: I think it's really important because I think especially in marriage, we don't stop and really understand how often we're doing that. And it's in our bickering, our verbal spats, our battles. Describe what a foothold is for Satan to get in between you and your spouse and what damage can be done because of it.
2: Sure. Well, you know, a foothold is anything that gives somebody a position of power and influence. So when we talk about Satan having a foothold, and this is, you know, coming from Ephesians 4, it allows him to enter in. He has access. And from there can, like I said, throw fuel on the fire and exaggerate and make things worse even. So when we talk about a foothold, it can be, even using that the verse, you know, do not let the sun go down on your anger to not give Satan a foothold. So when we, and for us, that doesn't mean like we have to resolve conflict before the sun goes down. Like it's not a literal, but it means we're not going to let it fester.
1: Right.
2: We're not going to let it take hold because we know that anger in and of itself is not sin, but how we handle that anger and how we respond. So if there's anger between us, if there's frustration, or if, like we were talking about, the very strengths that Tim has, if I find them starting to become annoying, that's a cue to me, like, what's going on? Mm. Why is this thing that used to be so attractive so frustrating right now? And what I want to do is I want to justify it and say it's because of him, rather than saying, why has my perspective changed? What's at work? And have I allowed Satan some access to dwell on things. Am I holding things? Am I letting bitterness cement and letting those thoughts, not holding those thoughts captive to Christ, but allowing them to develop in ways that are going to continue to drive a larger wedge in our relationship rather than bringing us back together?
1: And you thought it was just a fan.
2: Yeah. Right, and
1: I want some cool air. No, right. It's much more
2: it's
1: than that.
2: It's never what you think it is. Yeah. Yeah.
1: Tim, you also write in your book about C.S. Lewis and the Screwtape Letters, which is one of our favorites here at Focus. We did a radio theater on that. It's brilliant. We have some great BBC voice actors in that. It's one of the best, I think, that we did. But
5: that's great.
1: We love the Screwtape Letters. Yeah. How did that connect for you?
0: Well, we love the Screwtape Letters as well.
2: Absolutely.
0: We got a chance to see it performed as well. It was awesome. It showed me the subtlety of it.
2: Right.
0: Lewis is in the fine moments. It's a demon working on a person for years, getting an attitude. I remember the old lady who her tea just had to be just right. And she would say, oh, I'm not a picky person. Oh, no, I'm not a picky person. But could I have my tea just a little bit? And Lewis goes on forever because she is now not willing to accommodate anything other than what she wants. And she would never admit to that. She would say, I just like a good cup of tea. Can a woman just have a good cup of tea? And the demon is causing her to be inflexible. And that then would be used somewhere else. With children, a church person, but the inflexibility is a great quality. So when I started to read Lewis, I realized, maybe the demons that are working on me, it is such small things that I don't even notice this is spiritual attack and he is setting a trap for me. Mm-hmm.
2: Which goes back to the craftiness.
0: Yeah.
2: That's what I think, you know, the whole Screwtape Letters is such a great example. It's a creative envisioning of just how crafty, it's subtle. It's little steps that we allow to happen and then you end up where you're too fussy about your tea, but and then that leads into everything, you know, being fussy about everything.
1: Right. And the mastery of Screwtape Letters is from the perspective of Satan and his demons and how they're going to manipulate these people. And that's what makes it so brilliant, actually. When we look at those weapons, we've talked a lot about the other guy's weapons. Well, we got some weapons, too.
0: Mm-hmm.
1: And one of the things that you talk about in the marriage relationship is the weapon of community. And I'm speaking weapon as a positive thing.
2: Right.
1: You know, our weapons don't line up with the other guy's weapons. Ours is love, joy, peace, goodness, kindness, mercy. Community could be perceived in there. You know, relationship, we're made for relationship. The other guy's envy, strife, jealousy, all the ugly side of humanity. So speak to the issue of community and why is that important for married couples particularly?
2: Well, I think one of the strategies of the enemy can be isolation.
0: Mm-hmm.
2: And so when you're in community, that's the antidote to isolation. And even if you're just isolated together as a couple and you don't have anybody encouraging you, you don't have outside eyes on you saying like, hey, you look like you're struggling. Can we help? Or you don't have other couples who are saying, we struggle with that too. You can begin to look at your marriage and go, we're losers. Something's wrong with us. This isn't working. He's the wrong person. I'm the wrong person. You come up with all these, again, lies that if you're not in community, those lies can take root and you begin to believe them and you make decisions based on those lies. And I think community can be that speed bump to letting those lies become embedded and then taking action on those.
1: Yeah. You mentioned community, but I think we're so illiterate nowadays, if I could say it that way, that I'm not sure that we actually know what to do in community. What you're talking about being in community and being believers in community particularly is understanding the weapons of our warfare. And you even, I think, relate that to Ephesians 6, which is the spiritual weapons that we possess and the defensive armor that we have.
0: Absolutely.
1: Talk about that component and how we need to apply those things.
0: So here's the cool thing when we're at a university with people who study a book their entire life. I mean, think about that. So we have a gentleman at Biola, Dr. Clint Arnold, who has studied Ephesians his entire life. So I bought him many copies with a legal pad, just writing like a mad person. He said two things I will never forget. He said, you have to remind people it was a letter. We added the verses and chapter breaks just for easy reference, but it was a letter. So if you read the letter, his point is as clear as a bell. He's talking about in Ephesians 5 about marriage, and it bleeds seamlessly into armor. the spiritual breastplate of righteousness, right? Shodding our feet with the gospel of peace and things like that. But in the letter, it is one continuous thought, meaning if you're going to do this thing called Christian marriage, you better get dressed because the battle's at your feet, spiritual battle. But then he made a point, but what made the Roman army so effective? Two things made the Roman army so effective. One was their shoes. They were the first to put spikes in their shoes. Mm. So they could run up mountains, but when they stuck their foot in the ground, you're not pushing them off that ground. But they also locked arms with each other and knocked knees. The Persians could not move them off a spot. So the point that we make in the book is, if you were to say to Paul, is spiritual battle just one Roman soldier? Is that the metaphor I'm trying to use? He would go, oh, no, not the soldier, the cohort. Mm-hmm. It's the group of Roman soldiers that were so powerful. So I think Paul is even there subtly saying, listen, families, marriages, one Roman soldier going against Persians would get obliterated, but a Roman cohort coming together is not going to be moved off that mark. And so first thing we did when we got to Biola University, we pulled together a marriage group. And we've had this group for now 16 years. Mm-hmm. And it's just life-giving because you were talking about isolation, Noreen. Mm-hmm. You can just feel like you're the loser family that has a wayward teenager. You're the loser family that is having a really hard time resolving this issue. And that gets rid of all of it. When another couple that you respect goes, are you kidding me? Our teenagers, we were going to ship them off. We didn't know what to do with these kids. I think Satan loses a great piece of ammunition there because it's like, you're not alone. This mm-hmm. is normal. And then Satan can't use it anymore because you normalized it. So you got to have that cohort with you. And I get that it's frustrating and people don't know how to do it. And so I say grab one or two couples and say, let's read a marriage book. Let's read a Mealhoff book. I'm thinking out loud.
1: You're thinking in the right direction.
0: I'm thinking
1: let me end here because our time is done. But it's something I often say, that our marriages are a testimony to non-believers who mm-hmm. are watching us particularly. Mm-hmm. And I think when you're in ministry, like I am, like you are, it's even magnified more so. And I think in that way, sometimes we'll get maybe even more spiritual battle mm-hmm. because if he can take us down, yeah. he wins a big, yeah. Big yeah. feather. Yeah. How in that context do we get up every morning as a married couple, remembering that our marriages are seen by our family members, by those in church, by the people we work with, etc.? Yeah. Is that important to even keep in mind?
2: I think it is important to keep in mind, but for me, the most important thing is that what people see in our marriage is a reflection of what's really there and what's in my heart individually, what's in Tim's heart individually, what's in our heart as a couple. Because what I wouldn't want to do, and I think the danger can be especially for couples in ministry or couples that are, in the public, is that you begin to put on an external what you think
1: it's
2: it should
1: so true.
2: Look like,
1: yeah.
2: even though, and then the internal begins to crumble. So as we get up every morning, we are aware of that, of, that people may be watching, people are making decisions based on what they see. But the important thing is not what they see, it's what's in our hearts that's creating yeah. what they see.
1: That's one reason I'm actually really excited about the next generation, because I think they comprehend authenticity better than the previous generation, if I could say it that way. And, of course, that's a blanket statement. I get that. But we tended to project perfection and not live up
2: right.
1: to it, yeah. rather than project brokenness yeah. and live that yeah. so that other people could come into relationship with Christ. And I think that's what the Lord clearly says. When you're low, I am lifted up. I mean, when you're broken, He's lifted up. And that's the story. That's the power of the gospel. Not that I'm so good, I'm doing it well. This isn't like a math test we're taking.
2: Yeah.
1: And I'm an A student, didn't miss any answers. Yeah. No, this is about our need for Him in every aspect of our life. And I hope that's where not only Christian leadership goes, but the entire church mm-hmm. goes, because I think that's the secret to moving forward in a better direction. That's the ingredients of revival.
0: Mm. And it's going to be the groups again. The group keeps us grounded.
2: Yeah.
0: Our marriage group keeps us grounded. Because if you start to be high in mighty. You can't do that with other PhDs. And they're like, stop it, stop it. That really helps us stay grounded.
2: Well, yeah, because they see you're living out, when they see us living out our daily life, we can't be blowing smoke.
0: Right.
2: Because they're going to recognize that.
3: And that's how we concluded our conversation with Dr. Tim Muehlhoff and his wife, Noreen, on today's episode of Focus on the Family with Jim Daly. We were reviewing a book written by Tim called Defending Your Marriage, The Reality of Spiritual Battle. And the Muehlhoffs have really provided some great content here in terms of reframing how our faith and conflict can kind of intersect in marriage and why we need God's power to extend grace and forgiveness to our spouse.
1: That is also true. And John, it seems so difficult all at the same time. But what an excellent book. And we certainly want to recommend that you get a copy. It's one of many resources we have for husbands and wives to accomplish the goal of being deeper spiritually and being able to have a healthier marriage because of it. We also have our Reactive Cycle Assessment, which is an online tool designed to help you and your spouse identify those trigger points that can lead to conflict. And it only takes a few minutes to do, and it will really give you some great insights. This free resource will enable you to navigate challenging conversations and build a stronger marriage. And we all said amen. Mm-hmm. Of course, we also have our counseling team. And if you'd like some Bible-based insight and encouragement about whatever issues you're facing in life, let us connect you with one of our caring Christian counselors. Again, it's all free, and thanks to the donors that support the ministry.
3: 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We hope to see you soon. 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I'm John Fuller, inviting you back as we once again help you and your family thrive in Christ.

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1: That's the journey woman teaching the apprentice.
2: Rhonda Stoppy on Focus on the Family Minute explaining how a women's Bible study changed her life.
1: So they invited me to a Bible study. I'm like, I don't need another Bible study. I just want to be a better mom. But what I realized when I went to that study, and I was the only young mom in there, these women were real and they were genuine. And they talked about in scripture what we were studying, what they were in that moment being convicted of. And they shared from their successes and their failures. I can write a letter to my younger self. It does no one any good. But if I write it and give it to the next generation, which is what I attempted to do with the book Moms of the Bible, now my stories, the stories of moms in the Bible, the stories of moms in history, can mentor the next generation, and it's relational and it's real.
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3: Knowing God from Harvest with Pastor and Evangelist Greg Laurie.
4: You know, everyone likes a secret. If you're in a restaurant and maybe you're in a table next to some people you've never met before, and one of them says to the other, I'm going to tell you a secret, and I don't want you to repeat it to anyone. What do? You lean in, right? You don't even know these people from Adam's house, cat, but you want to hear the stinking secret. Well, listen, I have a secret I want to declare to you tonight, a secret that God himself shares with each of us, and it's a secret to having a full and meaningful life. It's the secret to knowing where you will go in the afterlife. In fact, it's the very secret of contentment. So here's what Paul wrote, and I'll read it to you from Philippians chapter 4. I've learned how to be content with whatever I have. I know how to live on almost nothing or with everything. I have learned the secret of living in every situation, whether it's with a full stomach or whether it is with little. Because I can do everything through Christ who gives me strength. See, there it is. It's Christ you need in your life. You will find the contentment you've been seeking in life, not in what you have, but in who you know. You'll find that peace you've been looking for, but you must come to Him and believe.
3: 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Already know God? Invite others to learn more about what it means to follow Jesus. Answers to questions about the Christian faith, online courses for Christian growth, and video messages from Pastor Greg Laurie can be found at harvest.org.
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6: Mostly sunny this afternoon, a few clouds around this evening and overnight tonight, low in the low 60s. Could see a shower or two pop up tomorrow, otherwise mostly cloudy with a high of 81. Clearing back out on Tuesday, mostly sunny, high in the upper 70s. I'm Georgia WeatherNet meteorologist KJ Allen on Faith Talk Atlanta.
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8: Hey there, it's Faith Talk Today. I'm Rick Probst. Welcome back to another great show. Last weekend, we had Dr. Greg Smalley from Focus on the Family. Greg serves as VP of Marriage and Family Formation, where he helps lead programs designed to strengthen marriages and restore hope to couples in crisis. And we were going through his book, Nine Lies That Will Destroy His Marriage. We covered three. And They Lived Happily Ever After. 1 + 1 = 1, and All You Need Is Love. We're going to pick up the rest right now. Doc, how are you?
12: I'm doing great. Thanks again for having me back.
8: Absolutely. It's always a treat to have you, you, Aaron, talking about these things. And we really want the folks to get the book. But let's continue on. We started with three. Let's go to number four. And I must sacrifice who I am for the sake of the marriage.
12: Yeah, that sounds right. Within our Christian culture, God talks about sacrifice. I mean, that is probably one of the most important gifts to understand, is God sacrificed his son for us. We hear, you know, 1 John 3:16, you know, this is how we know what love is. So it's defining what love is. Jesus laid down his life. So should we, for our brothers, for our spouse. So the concept in the principle of sacrifice is one of the most important things that we can do. Rick, here's the problem. Oftentimes what we find is that people keep sacrificing without ever learning how to go to the well, the source, to get refilled, to recharge, to get more. We can't give what we don't have. That's one of the biggest things that we see within our Christian cultures. We have a lot of people who just do and do and do and sacrifice and sacrifice and sacrifice to where they're worn out and empty and have nothing to give. And then we start resenting our spouse. You know, now you want more. Now I'm supposed to do this for you, sacrifice for you. And the problem isn't sacrifice. The problem is that we've failed to understand how to return back and make sure that we're recharged, that we're filled back up with God's love. And so that's the truth, is that God wants us so abundantly full of his love that we can just keep giving out and giving out and giving out, going back, making sure that we're filled back up so that we can give out, that we have to make sure that we're doing the job of taking good care of ourselves, plugged into the Lord, so that we actually have something to give. So sacrifice minus good caring for oneself, meaning I'm plugged into the Lord and getting full of his love. So sacrifice without that is impossible. It just leads to hurt, frustration, and exhaustion.
8: If you're listening, which you are, and watching, Dr. Greg Smalley with us from Focus on the Family, we're going lie by lie in his book, Nine Lies That Will Destroy Your Marriage. We are on number five, and if you'd like to pick up the other ones, you can listen to last week's show or watch it. Doc, let's go with number five. You must meet each other's needs.
12: Yeah, again, sounds right. We're taught that. We use that word, need. And what I would argue is that most of what we describe as a need within a relationship is not a need. A need is something that without it, my very well-being is at stake. So when I say something like, hey, I need sex in my marriage, I need my wife to make me feel affirmed so that whatever we often say that I need, and then fill in the blank, I would argue is not a need. I've never met a single person. I've never heard a story where someone died because they didn't have sex within their marriage. So all I'm saying is that how about instead of using the word need, we look at it as strong desires. Like, I have lots of things that I want within my marriage. I have lots of desires that I hope, if my wife is willing, that she does. But to call them needs then implies that my wife has to then provide that. The lie. I like I said it before, I need God. I don't need my wife. I want my wife. These desires that I have, I want to put them out there. It is like a Gary Chapman describes it as a love language. These are things that helps me to feel loved, but I don't need my wife to do those. I, one, need to learn how to plug into the Lord. I need to learn how am I helping to meet those strong desires in my life? And how am I inviting my wife to come alongside by saying to her, hey, Aaron, when you affirm me, when you take a moment to thank me for something that I've done, man, that I feel so loved in those moments. But see, that's not a demand. Yeah. That's a request. That's helping her to understand, because she wants to know, Greg, how can I better love you? Well, instead of saying, well, I need this and I need that, if we make sure that the verbiage is better, and by saying, you know what, man, I love it when you do this. This is a strong need or desire, or a strong desire or want. And if you choose to do that, great, awesome. Because we want to help each other. I want to support my wife, helping her to feel loved. But that, do you see how that changes mm-hmm. the dynamic? Instead of now, you need to do this for me because it's a need. It makes us honestly less needy as individuals. And no one wants to be in relationship with needy people.
13: Dr. Greg Smalley with us and Focus on the Family. We're going through his book, 9 Lies That Will Destroy Your Marriage. And we are now on number 6. Our differences are irreconcilable.
12: The myth there, the lie there, is that God created our differences. The differences between my wife and I are God created, and he doesn't make mistakes. That's the beautiful part of our marriage, is that we're different. Does it irritate the life out of me at times? 100%. The lie, though, is that those differences are irreconcilable. The truth is, it's a matter of learning how to manage our differences. For example, Erin is extroverted. I'm introverted. She loves people. I hate people. So over the last 2 nights, within our marriage, we've had people over, and I get that she loves that, but it drives me nuts. Last night, I found myself looking at my watch going, when is this going to end? And these people going to leave? I just want to chill out and not talk. So definitely that difference between us will create conflict. But the difference is always a beautiful thing. It's how we manage those differences. That's where we get to learn, and we get to learn how to navigate and negotiate. And I told her, I said, hey, tonight, could we not have anybody over? And she was like, really? Because I love that. I'm like, well, I know you do. But it would be, I need to unwind, because we travel starting on Thursday. And so it's just learning, hey, instead of seeing them as a problem, that's the lie. The truth is, how do we learn how to manage them in ways that feel good to both of us?
13: So good. Number 7, I'm going to make you love me.
12: Yeah. And really, this is about this idea that it's taking Gary Chapman's idea of love languages, and so many of us misapply that by then going, the most important thing that we can do and to learn are these love languages. Like when Erin and I felt really disconnected during the season of our marriage, man, I dug in to go, what do I need to do to restore the intimacy and the connection? And people would always say, well, learn her love language, take her out on a date. You just need to talk to her, get a hobby, start playing pickleball. I'm convinced that has destroyed more marriages than anything else out there. But all that to say, the things, the date nights, the love language, that will never create the kind of intimacy that Erin and I long for. Intimacy is defined by into me see. It's when you feel fully seen and fully known. Those activities won't get you there. What gets you there is to recognize, if my wife is going to open her heart and let me see who she really is, all the good, the bad, and the ugly, she needs to feel safe with me. That when I get to see her, who she really is, when I get access to her heart, that I'm going to be a safe person, that I'm going to accept her and love her in spite of the good, the bad, and the ugly. And so safety is the truth. Creating a marriage that feels like the safest place on earth is more important than the activities that were designed to draw us together. Because if you don't feel safe, you're never going to want to do those activities. When we feel safe with each other, then those activities are the cherry on top.
13: Dr. Greg Smalley from Focus on the Family. We're going lie by lie and 9 lies that will destroy your marriage. Couple of minutes left, Doc. It just goes so fast with you. Let's go to number 8. Your love is driving me crazy.
12: And again, this one is so about learning the value of emotions. And somehow we have put emotions into this category that they're bad, that they're evil, that we shouldn't pay attention to them, we can't let them drive our life. Well, I agree. Emotions shouldn't drive us. The truth is that God created emotions. These are a great thing. And I used to be so uncomfortable with my wife's emotions that I would tell her, hey, you just need to relax. You need to calm down. You don't say that ever, because I felt so uncomfortable with her emotions that I wanted just to either fix the problem or to get her laughing so that she wouldn't be having whatever emotions she was experiencing. And the truth is that learning how to embrace emotions and do what Jesus did. The shortest verse in the Bible, Jesus wept. Why was he weeping? His good buddy Lazarus had died. Jesus already knew how he was going to solve that problem. But what did he model for us? He found that family, and instead of shutting all that down and telling them, you need to relax and calm down, stop grieving, quit crying, I'm about to solve this in the coolest way and raise him from the dead. What did he do? He just wept. He leaned in. Yeah. Empathy is one of the greatest gifts we can ever give our spouse.
13: Wow. I love that. I've never heard that before and that described that way. So good. Dr. Greg Smalley, here's lie number 9. Are you ready? Yeah, you win some, you lose some.
12: Yeah. This is really about using the word that I hate called compromise. And so many people use this word in a marriage when we can't make a decision or we're struggling through a decision. Let's just compromise. The problem is that when we compromise, depending on for the person how far down they've compromised, it ends up feeling like a loss for them. The truth in a marriage is that we're on the same team. We will either win together or we will lose together. So therefore, instead of making decisions to where either you win or I win or we compromise, what if we commit to finding a solution that both of us feel great about because we're on the same team? So this idea of a teamwork, making sure that we honor and value our teamwork together, making decisions that both of us feel good about, that's the truth. That's the antidote to, well, let's just, you know, sometimes you'll win, sometimes I'll win, or we'll compromise. That never works. Someone always feels as though they're losing, and thus the marriage loses, unless we approach this from a mindset of we both matter.
13: Dr. Greg Smalley from Focus on the Family. We went through them, 9 lies that will destroy your marriage. We just
12: scratched the surface.
13: Yeah, you got to get the book, though, because, hey, this is not a one-time read and I got it. It is really, really good, deep, and practical stuff, really. Doc, we appreciate you so much. Dr. Greg Smalley's book, 9 Lies That Will Destroy Your Marriage. Next week, another great conversation with another great guest. Join me for that. Have a good week. I'm Rick Probst. See ya.
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6: Mostly sunny this afternoon, a few clouds around this evening and overnight tonight, low in the low 60s. Could see a shower or two pop up tomorrow, otherwise mostly cloudy with a high of 81. clearing back out on Tuesday, mostly sunny, high in the upper 70s. I'm Georgia WeatherNet meteorologist KJ Allen on Faith Talk Atlanta.
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21: We often hear prophetic teaching about God's plan for end times, but did you know Satan also has a plan? Stay tuned as Dr. Gary Hedrick discusses Satan's plan for the end times, right here on Messianic Perspectives. Shalom, and welcome to Messianic Perspectives, a daily program where we look into the scriptures from a distinctive first century Jewish point of view. This is Liz Aiello. Our Bible teacher is Dr. Gary Hedrick, president of CJF Ministries in San Antonio, Texas. 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Gary's subject today is Satan's Plan for the End Times. I'll be back a little later with information about a special offer, so have your pencil and paper ready. Now with today's study, here is Dr. Gary Hedrick.
22: All right, thank you, and welcome, Chaberim. Welcome, friends, to another edition of Messianic Perspectives. It's always good to have you with us, and today we're continuing our series of studies on Satan's plan for the end times. And on the last program, we were talking about something that a lot of people wonder about, and that is, how could Satan ever hope to defeat God? After all, he was a cherub, one of the highest order of heavenly beings. He must have tremendous intelligence, unimaginable intellect, one of the smartest and most knowledgeable beings in the entire universe. And yet he makes such a dumb mistake as to think that he can defeat God. And on the last program, I explained why the devil thought he could defeat God, why he thought he could usurp God's position and become like the Most High. And we don't have time to go into it again today, so if you missed it, you'll have to either get the tape or maybe just listen to it on the internet. Our website is at cjfm.org. Now, let's talk about this issue of whether or not Satan is a real entity, or if he's just a symbol or an allegory. Certain theologians have suggested that the character of Satan or the devil is just an allegory. It's just a symbol for everything that's evil in this world, a personification where you take something impersonal and attach a personality to it to make it easier to understand or make it easier to relate to. And we understand the Bible uses symbols, and sometimes we find allegory, simile and metaphor in the Bible. We know that, and we've got no problem with that as long as it's indicated by the context. But here's the problem with this character called Hasatan in Hebrew, or Diabolos in Greek, the devil we call him in English. The passages where he is described portray him as a real entity, a creature that fell from his position in heaven as a result of his pride and arrogance. Every indication is that these were real events, not just symbols, not just allegories, not just metaphors. The devil is real, and his specialty is deception. You see, the way most people visualize the devil is as this character with a goatee, wearing a red bodysuit with horns and a tail, and holding a pitchfork. But that is definitely not how the Bible describes him. First of all, he evidently has the ability to assume different shapes and forms depending on what his purpose is. Because when he came to Adam and Eve in the Garden of Eden, he assumed the form of a serpent. Or he may have possessed a serpent, took a control of a serpent. But the serpent in those days was a very beautiful creature. So beautiful, in fact, that the Bible uses the word subtle to describe it. It was beguiling, almost disarming. It was evidently a quadruped and walked on four legs, because part of the curse that God placed on the serpent after the fall was that from that day forward, it would slither along on the ground instead of walking, and it would eat dust all the days of its life. And of course, we know that snakes literally eat dust because that's how their sense of smell works. They use their tongues to taste dust particles. So the serpent underwent some drastic physiological changes as a result of the curse that was placed on him in the Garden of Eden. And even evolutionists today say that certain species of snakes show signs of having evolved from a creature that had legs. So before the fall, this was one of the most beautiful creatures God had made, and that's the one Satan chose to use in his plan to deceive Adam and Eve. The New Testament tells us this is how he works. It says in 2 Corinthians 11:14 that Satan transforms himself into an angel of light. Not a demon of darkness, but an angel of light, one of God's angels. You see, he is very deceptive. He's an imposter and a deceiver because he knows you're not going to listen to him if he tells you the truth. If he just comes up to you and says, "Hi, I'm the devil and I have a plan for your life. I want to destroy everything you hold dear. Your family, your health, your hopes, your dreams, your relationships, everything that is precious to you, even your very soul, I will destroy. Because that's who I am, Apollyon, the destroyer. That's me." You see, if the devil used that direct approach, he would be out of business. And he's been in business for a very long time, and the reason is that he's a master of deception. He doesn't appear in red leotards holding a pitchfork. Instead, he appears as an angel of light. You know, all of these people who say they've had visions of angels, angels who bring messages about how God wants everyone to love each other and just keep on praying to the Virgin Mary and everything's going to be all right. These are not angels bringing these messages. They are demon entities. Because Satan transforms himself into an angel of light, just like he used that serpent in the Garden of Eden to present himself in the most appealing way to Adam and Eve. Do you know how I know these apparitions are from the devil and not from God? Because if they were from God, they would be telling people the truth. They would be telling people to separate themselves from apostate religion and touch not the unclean thing. They would be saying that we are sinners separated from a holy and righteous God and that our only hope is through the shed blood of the Lord Jesus Christ, Adonai Yeshua HaMashiach. They would be saying that there is only one way to heaven, and that is through him, through Jesus, through Yeshua, not through good works, not through doing penance, not through going to the confessional, not through a preacher or a priest, but only through Yeshua. He said, "I am the way, the truth, and the life. No man cometh unto the Father except by me." John 14:6. You see, that's how we know that these apparitions are not from God, because it's not God's message. When people have these visions of angels or of the Virgin Mary or whatever it is, the message is always the same. God loves everybody. Everything is fine. Just keep on doing whatever your pagan religion tells you to do, and you'll be fine. We're all going to the same place. We're just taking different paths to get there. You see? And that is not what the Bible teaches. We are not all going to the same place. And there are not many ways. There's only one way to the Father, and that's through his Son, the Lord Jesus Christ. And let me tell you something that most people don't know. Satan is more active in the religious world than he is anywhere else. Now, I know that might shock you, but it's the truth. That is the primary realm of his activity, the religious world, not the taverns, not the strip joints, not the honky-tonks, not the places where the atheists and the humanists have their meetings, but the churches, apostate Christendom. The religious world. Listen, Satan is religious, and he has most of the religious world in his hip pocket. Look what Jesus himself said in Matthew 7, verses 22 and 23. He said, "On judgment day, many will say, 'Lord, Lord, have we not prophesied in thy name, and in thy name cast out demons, and in thy name done many wonderful works?'" You see, these are religious people, people who claim to be Christians. But what does he say to them? He says, "I never knew you. Depart from me, ye that work iniquity." Religious people, people who say Jesus is Lord. They prophesy, they cast out demons, they put on this big religious show. But when they stand before the Lord, he will say, "I never knew you. Depart from me, ye workers of iniquity." So there's a difference between religion and true Christianity or true messianic faith. Religion is man's way of reaching for God, but Yeshua or Jesus is God's way of reaching down to man. Religion is a system of rituals and ceremonies that make people think they're getting closer to God, reciting prayers and incense and going through rituals and singing and all the other stuff they do. And they think that gets God's attention. But you know what? The only thing that gets God's attention is his son, Yeshua, Jesus. That's why true messianic faith is not a religion. It's a relationship. And there's a difference. It's not a religion with cathedrals and stained glass windows and pews and steeples. It's a living relationship with the Son of God, Yeshua the Messiah. And let me tell you something. The devil is just as real as he is, just as real as Jesus is. In fact, they knew each other in heaven, in eternity past. Jesus said he was there when Satan fell from heaven like lightning. The scriptures portray the devil as a real entity, my friend, not just a symbol or a metaphor for evil. He is very real. Jesus spoke of him as being real. Peter, Paul, and other New Testament writers referred to him as being real. And that's why we need to know how he works so we can be prepared to deal with him whenever we need to. The Bible says we should not be ignorant of his devices or his methods. Well, that's all of our time for today. We'll continue next time. I hope you'll be here. Until then, this is your friend Gary Hedrick saying, God bless you. Take care. Bye-bye.
21: 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By the way, listening friend, has it been a while since we've heard from you? 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You see, we don't want to drop a station if people are listening and we're having a ministry in their lives. But if no one is listening, we can take those funds and go on a station somewhere else. 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I'm Liz Aiello. Join us next time, won't you, as Dr. Gary Hedrick continues our series of studies on Satan's Plan for the End Times, right here on Messianic Perspectives.

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2: Mostly sunny this afternoon. A few clouds around this evening and overnight tonight. Low in the low 60s. Could see a shower or two pop up tomorrow. Otherwise, mostly cloudy with a high of 81. Clearing back out on Tuesday. Mostly sunny. High in the upper 70s. I'm Georgia WeatherNet meteorologist KJ Allen on Faith Talk Atlanta.
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4: One of the reasons that people can't find the Lord's will and they don't get anything from God's Word and they go in to pray and nothing happens is because their heart is impure. 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
5: Could you use a word of encouragement from God? 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
4: If you'll turn to 2 Samuel, chapter 7, and if you'll recall where we were last time, and we have gone through this passage as we looked at these first 10 chapters of 2 Samuel to see the character qualities that are found in David, which is so beautiful. But there is one phrase in this 7th chapter, verse 18, which I think is probably, to me personally, such a beautiful thought. It says, in verse 18, "Then went King David in and sat before the Lord." Now, that phrase is also found in 1 Chronicles, which also relates this same event here in his life. But let me tell you what's happening here, what's motivating David now to leave his house and go into the tabernacle and just sit before the Lord. Two things. First of all, the prophet Nathan has said to him, "God has given me a message for you, and this is it." And the second thing that motivated him was that David wanted to know what was meant by all that God had said to him through the prophet Nathan. And let me just say this to you. I made it a policy a long time ago, and it works. When somebody comes to me or says, "Here's what I believe God has told me to tell you. I'm here to tell you, brother. I'm all ears." I always listen because I've been surprised in the past at what very clear, definite direction God gave me through somebody that I wouldn't have expected it would have come that way. So when somebody says, "I believe God's telling me to tell you this," you must be very careful, but don't just toss that out.

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3: His face before God. So the thing that's motivated him now to leave his house and to go out into the tabernacle to wait upon the Lord is the message that he got from Nathan, which he needed to understand from God's viewpoint. Now, when you and I practice what he says right here, the Bible says that he sat before the Lord. You and I ought to be able and willing and ready at times to do just that, and that is to sit before the Lord. And what ought to motivate us ought to be the same thing that motivated him. That is, that he'd gotten a message that he needed a very, very clear interpretation of. Or, if you're now in the process of making a decision in our life and we really don't know what to do next. Or, if we are in a circumstance in our life and we don't really know what God is trying to say to us, and we need to listen to him. When he says that he sat before the Lord, it's the only time in the Bible that any saint of God is ever represented as sitting before God in prayer. Usually they're standing or they're kneeling or they're lying prostrate before the Lord. And the real truth of it is here that it's not the posture here that's important in the first place. When he says that he went in and sat before the Lord, the important thing isn't that he sat. The important thing was that he took time to be with the Lord. And I can tell you this, that what God does in your life and my life in those times will be far more important than what he'll do at other times. And what you and I will learn in those times will be unequaled. There's no comparison to what God will do in your life when you and I are sitting before the Lord. But let's look for just a moment to see what happened in David's life. Then went King David in, and he sat before the Lord, and he said, "Who am I, O Lord God? What is my house that you've brought me hitherto? And this was yet a small thing in thy sight, O Lord God, but you've spoken also of thy servant's house for a great while to come." He says, now you've been talking about what's going to come in the future. "And is this the manner of man, O Lord God? And what can David say more unto thee? For thou, Lord God, knowest thy servant. For thy word's sake and according to thine own heart hast thou done all these things to make thy servant know them." Now, the first thing that happened when David sat before the Lord is that he had a little review of his past. He said, "Lord, who am I that you have brought me to this place? Who am I that you have brought me to this place?" And when you and I sit before the Lord, that's one thing we ought to do. We ought to look at the past. If you just go rushing in and say, "I'm going to sit before God tonight and see what he's got to say. Now, Lord, you know about tomorrow," that's not it. One of the things I think is such a beautiful example here is that, first of all, we look at the past to see where God's brought us from. When you and I think about the things that God has brought us through, the things he's delivered us from, that in itself is very important to God to keep reminding us of how gracious and good he's been to us. So first thing, he reviewed his past. And I can imagine in reviewing his past, he thought about it. He could still feel the shiver up and down his spine when he heard Saul's javelin pass his ear and stick into the wall. Not one time, but several times. I'm sure that as he sat there, he thought about how many battles he'd been in and God has spared his life. I'm sure he thought about the day he was crowned and this coronation as king of Israel, knowing that he had to wait so very many years for God to do that. So he reviewed his past. The second thing he did was that he reflected upon God. Now, this is why I keep saying to you, you need to read the Psalms. Read the Psalms, read the Psalms, read the Psalms, read the Psalms, read the Psalms. Why in the world read the Psalms? Because you probably get the clearest, simplest, quickest view of what God is like and who he is by reading the Psalms. Because the Psalms are, in essence, for the most part, David's recollection, his recall, his experience, his pinning down what God was like as he saw him in the circumstance, the situation, the problems, the heartaches of his life. And so often we miss the joy of time with God because we don't take time to reflect upon him. But reflecting upon our past isn't to bring about guilt, to recall old sins, but it's rather to thank God.

0: God and to praise Him where we've come from, and secondly, to reflect upon God. To reflect, I believe, always upon three things about God. First of all, His grace, what He's done for us that we've not deserved. Secondly, His goodness, all the good things that God is in the process of sending into our life. And thirdly, His greatness. Now listen, I don't care how far down in the dumps you happen to be, or how far out in left field you may feel that you are, and how far removed from what you ought to be, if you will reflect, if you will concentrate, if you will ponder, if you will just focus on those three things, the grace of God in your life, your health, your strength, and all the rest, the goodness of God, what has He done for you all these years of your life, and then the greatness of God, I'll tell you, you can't get up off your knees and still be in the dumps. If you'll think about His grace, His goodness, and His greatness in your life. And that's exactly what He's doing in these verses here. And then He did something else. He remembered the promises of God. Look, if you will, in verse 25. "And now, O Lord God, the word that Thou hast spoken concerning Thy servant and concerning his house, establish it forever and do as Thou hast said." So he's remembering the promise of God here. "And let Thy name be magnified forever in what You're doing for me, saying, The Lord of hosts is the God over Israel. Let the house of Thy servant David be established before Thee. For Thou, O Lord of hosts, God of Israel, You have revealed to Thy servant, saying, I will build Thee an house. Therefore has Thy servant found in his heart to pray this prayer unto Thee. And now, O Lord God, Thou art that God, and Thy words be true, and Thou hast promised this goodness unto Thy servant." God wants to speak to you personally, and He will make us promises. Not something that we conjure up and send up to see if you get His approval and bring it back. No, to say, "God, what are You saying to me?" And oftentimes, out of the clear blue, unexpectedly, God says, "Here's what I'm going to do." That promise is coming true. If it's conditional, it will depend upon what you do. If you do it, God is going to keep His promise. Now, don't forget your part and say, "Well, Lord, You made me a promise. Why don't You get with it?" And He'll say to you, "I'm waiting for you to do what I told you was absolutely essential before I could meet this promise." So he remembered the promise that God had given to him concerning his privilege as far as building that house was concerned. He wasn't going to build it, but he got everything together, and God gave him the pattern, the blueprint for building the temple of God. And the fourth thing, when you and I go before the Lord, as he did here, he made a request. Verse 29, "Therefore now, let it please thee to bless the house of thy servant, that it may continue forever before thee. For thou, O Lord God, hast spoken it, and with thy blessing let the house of thy servant be blessed forever." And he was simply saying, "Now I know that I won't be able to build it, but would you bless the house of the Lord and bless his family, my son and his family?" And what he was really saying here in these chapters and chapters thereafter, he's really talking about his family, Solomon, and in the years to come, that his kingdom would have no end. And it does not, because the Bible says that Jesus Christ was the son of whom? The son of David, and he's established the kingdom, and his kingdom is forever. And so, when David sat before the Lord, he did four things. First of all, he reflected upon his past life. He said, "You know thy servant, my weaknesses, my strengths, my desires, the hungers, the thirst of my life." He reflected upon his past. Then he reflected upon God, who he was, his grace, his goodness, and his greatness. Then he remembered the promises that God had made to him, and you and I can recall the promises in the scripture, and any particular one that God has labeled for our own personal life. And then to request before God the things that we believe we have the right and the privilege to petition him for. And that may be a little idea of maybe four aspects of what you and I ought to do when we go before the Lord. I think all four of them are essential. Reflecting upon the past, recalling in our own hearts how great God is, His grace, His goodness, His mercy, all that He is in the process of doing for us, and then remembering the promises He's given to us, and then making that petition before Him. But we simply reviewed how David, having listened and having watched and having been very sensitive to those about him, knowing about Samuel, knowing about Saul, these years of experience, David understood the extreme value of being alone with God. So he learned something as he wandered through life, as he was directed through life, and sometimes as he fled for his own particular life. So when you and I go before the Lord and are quiet before Him and listening to Him, what are the results of that? Let me give you three that I believe God always wants to be the result and the reward of our coming before Him and sitting before the Lord. And the first one is this. He wants to give us a new perspective of things. Now listen, you won't even see them as other Christians oftentimes see them. You'll be able, God will enlighten your mind and enlighten your heart and do something to your vision and clear your perspective on things. One of the results of sitting before the Lord is getting a clear perspective on where you are, the things you're concerned about, what you're asking God about. You just get a whole different picture of things. You get a whole different picture. You just see things. It's like God opens your eyes and you're able to see what you could not see. And the reason most people say, well, I read the Bible and I don't get anything. Well, I can tell you one thing. That is a confession that you're not reading it in the right way. If you read the Word of God, I can tell you how you're going to get something every single time. Sooner or later, it's coming. If you'll get on your face before God and you'll stay there, brother, these words, this black print is suddenly going to come alive in your heart. Because you see, sitting before the Lord unlocks the truth of God's Word and you get a whole different perspective. And I'll tell you something else. I don't care how bad things are, you get a whole different perspective. And that's what we were talking about a few moments ago about David. Reflecting upon his past, looking to God, refocusing upon Him, seeing the promises of God, making his request. His viewpoint changed. And you see, sometimes you'll go in before the Lord and you'll say, here, I've got to settle this thing with God. And when you come out of there, that wasn't even important. That isn't even why you went in there. You thought you went in there for that reason, but you came and you said, my goodness, I didn't even intend to talk about this. God opened your vision and helped you to see the real thing he was trying to say had nothing to do with what you thought was bothering you. One of the first rewards is you get a whole clear perspective on things. The second thing is this. A purifying process takes place. Now, God wants our heart, listen, not simply to be clean and good. He wants purity. He wants righteousness. He wants a cleansing process that goes to the uttermost part of our being, and you and I are purified before God, and that purification comes through confession and repentance and faith in the Lord Jesus Christ in the application of His precious blood in our life. He says, purify yourselves before God. And that does not mean that we make ourselves pure, but as I come before God seeking the purity of my heart, and you see, when I'm pure in heart, I don't have to worry about anything else. I'm going to see things from a whole different perspective. One of the reasons that people can't find the Lord's will and they don't get anything from God's Word and they go in to pray and nothing happens is because their heart is impure. Purity of heart is an overflow, an outcome, a reward, and a result of sitting before the Lord if we really mean business before God. And sometimes it'll be a fiery process. Sometimes it'll be a struggling process. Sometimes he says it'll be like a hammer blow, crushing our old stubborn will and breaking through the crust of our hypocrisy and getting down the inside of us and revealing to us what we had so well hidden. When we see it, we don't like it, but God wants to purify that. And the third result of sitting before the Lord is power in your life. Power to overcome sin. Power in your work with the Lord. Power in your relationship to other people. Let me ask you a question. Think about this for a moment. If you'll be real honest, and maybe you don't know the answer, but I'm going to tell you in just a moment. If you'll think about it, how can we expect God to empower us? Reading the Bible? A lot of people read the Bible, but there's no power in their life. Winning people to Jesus Christ or sharing your faith? Well, most of that is the result of God's power in your life. What do we do that brings about an anointing, a power, an authority in my life, which God, I believe, wants in every single believer's life? You say, well, now, but little old me sitting back here, why does God want to give me any power? Let me tell you something. If you're not willing to get your heart right with God, make yourself available to Him, you're right. Why should God empower you if you're not going to do anything? But let me ask you something. If you want your life to count before God, listen, His power is available to every single believer if we'll pay the price. And the price, in essence, is sitting before God, waiting before the Lord. But how many of you have said, oh, I've got to just do so-and-so in my life? Let me tell you something. You're not waiting on Him. He is waiting on you. Now, let me ask you a question. What are you willing to give to get God's perspective? So what are you willing to do to get that? And secondly, what are you willing to do for God to purify and to keep your heart pure before Him? And thirdly, what are you willing to do in order that God would empower you with the Spirit of God in your work, in your witness, in your walk, in your conduct, in your behavior, in your relationship to other people, in your finances, in your service before God? What are you willing to do to have God's omnipotence, God's anointing in your life? What are you willing? Let me ask you something. Are you willing to float through your Christian life and saying, well, as long as I get by and don't commit this sin, don't get in trouble, don't get in jail, don't run around with somebody else's wife and have enough finances and go to church and serve the Lord? I'm willing. I want to tell you, God wants us to be everything He planned us to be. Let me ask you a question. What are you willing to give for God's perspective, God's purity, and God's power in your life? What are you willing to give?
1: God is willing to give us guidance, strength, and encouragement. But the question posed in Dr. Stanley's message is, are we willing to be still enough to receive His instruction and then obey Him in the power of the Holy Spirit? 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The title is Sitting Before the Lord. 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Does this ever happen to you? 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
1: 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How can you keep your mind from racing when you're trying to pray? With an idea for believers to consider, here's a moment with Charles Stanley.
0: When you and I get quiet before the Lord, we are able then to listen to what He's saying. Now listen, sometimes you can be in total physical silence, but everything in you is roaring and you can hear it. And I learned something else, not by accident, I'm sure, but by God's grace. I learned that the thing that best stills me and brings me to silence quickest is taking about a 5-minute nap in the process of sitting before the Lord. Sometimes it may be longer than that, maybe 30 minutes. But here's what I've noticed. Now, you try this. If you just decide, let's say, for example, one night this week or tomorrow sometime, you say, now, Lord, I really do need to get my relationship with you right, and I really do want power and purity in your perspective in my life, and so tonight I'm just going to do that. And so you shut everything out, and you get to a room by yourself, and everything's just sort of quiet, and you're just sitting there before the Lord. And maybe just, you know, it's just cranking up. You're thinking about yesterday and tomorrow, and you just can't do anything about it. Then if you will lie down prostrate before God and tell Him that you want Him to quieten your spirit so that you can sit silently before Him, if you'll just go to sleep for a few moments, when you wake up, it's just like you just wake up and it's you and God, just the two of you. He's quieted your insides. And you see, more important than the noise on the outside is the quietness on the inside. Now, if you can arrange both, do it. But more important than the noise on the outside is the noise on the inside. You've got to get rid of that. And you have to do it. You may have to work at that. You may have to practice that. But listen, if you want to hear God speak to your heart, you've got to be quiet and don't do all the talking.
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7: The new movie, The Sheep Detectives, now in theaters, isn't your average Agatha Christie whodunit. Yes, there's a murder and a mystery, but the investigators are actually sheep. Hugh Jackman plays George, a farmer who lovingly cares for his flock's every need. 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Turns out, the sheep understand him. 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The Sheep Detectives emphasizes forgiveness and caring for outsiders. 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Two characters end up dead. 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
21: Mostly sunny this afternoon, a few clouds around this evening and overnight tonight, low in the low 60s. Could see a shower or two pop up tomorrow, otherwise mostly cloudy with a high of 81. Clearing back out on Tuesday, mostly sunny, high in the upper 70s. I'm Georgia WeatherNet meteorologist KJ Allen on Faith Talk Atlanta.
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22: Breaking news this hour from townhall.com. I'm Michael Harrington. Iran has sent its response to the latest U.S. plan to end the war permanently. They've sent it to Pakistani mediators, according to Iran's state-run media this morning. State TV says Iran seeks an end to the war on all fronts, including in Lebanon, and ensuring the security of shipping. Washington's latest proposal had addressed a deal to end the war, reopen the Strait of Hormuz, and roll back Iran's nuclear program, an issue that Tehran has said it would rather discuss at another time. The United Nations is making some adjustments to its climate change predictions.
23: The UN's Intergovernmental Panel on Climate Change has removed its most extreme and implausible climate scenarios from its new framework, acknowledging that prior projections described what some see as impossible futures. This change has implications for climate policy, including reduced urgency for steep emission cuts by 2030, though media coverage of the shift remains limited.
22: Correspondent Ken Lorman. President Trump's Religious Liberty Commission is preparing to make recommendations after more than a year of hearings.
24: Commissioners have spoken about their priorities, which largely reflect the conservative, evangelical, and Catholic membership. One idea is to increase avenues for religious expression in public schools and other public settings. Another is making public money more available to religious organizations. And there's a push to allow for religious-based exemptions from some regulations and classroom lessons. Bob Hagner reporting.
22: Rescuers yesterday recovered the body of an Indonesian woman who was caught in a volcanic eruption on Mount Dukono on an Indonesian island. Earlier, searchers were continuing to look for the bodies of two Singaporeans. They were all part of a group that defied safety restrictions and went up the mount. More on these stories at townhall.com.
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27: 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Hey, you're in a hurry. What's up? Oh yeah, time for a Smiley Spring Mega Tune-Up from R.S. 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Andrews Mega Tune-Up? 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
20: Here's your Faith Talk Atlanta forecast.
21: Mostly sunny this afternoon, a few clouds around this evening and overnight tonight, low in the low 60s. Could see a shower or two pop up tomorrow, otherwise mostly cloudy with a high of 81. Clearing back out on Tuesday, mostly sunny, high in the upper 70s. I'm Georgia WeatherNet meteorologist KJ Allen on Faith Talk Atlanta.
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5: 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And as I say time and time again, they do matter most to us, the research scientists, the practitioners, the physicians, collaboratively working in the trenches together, finding out real solutions for real problems. We've been going over a series of chronic ailments. I call this advanced chronic diseases. And we've been exploring different treatment options and doing certain research. And today's topic is going to be about ozone, and actually a very, very specific treatment called EBU. And we're going to talk a little bit about EBU, what it is. But more importantly, I've got an expert here that's going to be talking about a study that was done at Progressive Medical Center, talking about the benefits of ozone and taking it up a notch for EBU. But why is this important to find out? Number one, chronic diseases, all-time high in the United States. We're seeing all kinds of autoimmune conditions. We're seeing chronic infections. We're seeing patients with hidden symptoms that develop all kinds of advanced chronic diseases. And we need real solutions. We need real answers. Conventional medicine is falling short for some of these chronic diseases. Most Americans right now cannot rely on medication. They have to look at an integrative approach. We're not against medication. A lot of our practitioners are using medication. But you have to find solutions. You have to find out the root cause. And that's what Rethink My Health podcast and radio show is all about. Hi, my name is Dr. Gezzagoli, integrative practitioner, natural healer for the past 30-plus years, working alongside some amazing, amazing practitioners at Progressive Medical, which this show is sponsored by. I want to jump right in right now, introduce my guest, Dr. Cheryl Burdett, my colleague for over 20 years. We've been working on different research projects. We've been working collaboratively in the lab space and looking for real solutions. Dr. Burdett, thank you so much for joining us. Before we get into the EBU, kind of what it is, I just want to talk to you a little bit about some of the research you've done in the past for chronic diseases.
6: What has piqued your interest? I just want to talk a little bit about, I know Dr. Richard Horowitz, who's a colleague of yours, recently wrote a book, and I know he's going to be mentioning the laboratory that you helped co-found as well. He focuses on Lyme disease, and this is part of the topic as well, but tell me a little bit about some of the research you've done, and why were you interested in researching this EBU study?
7: Yeah, absolutely. So that's one of the really exciting things about practicing and being a part of Progressive Medical. Progressive Medical is recognized even around the world as a leading center for integrative medicine. So when therapies are being developed and as they're being expanded, Progressive often comes up as a place to see how those therapies work in an integrative and functional medicine space. So we have had the benefit over the years of doing many clinical trials that are focused on integrative medicine. And this is something I've always been very passionate about. One of the criticisms of integrative medicine can be, well, there's not enough research. And first of all, I'll say that criticism is fairly dated. Yes, that might have been the case 20 or 30 years ago. But now if we go to PubMed, where the peer-reviewed medical research is, there are thousands and thousands and hundreds of thousands of studies about therapies that we do in the integrative space. But we always want to be able to confirm what we're doing and to speak that language of research, because this is what's going to allow these therapies to reach more people. So Progressive has always been very generous in terms of donating their facility, their time, their space to come up with and to put together study designs that really validate what we're doing. And this is, it's important because the way that integrative medicine moves forward is to show these study results. And these aren't hard to do. I can remember a young whippersnapper MD that was being brought on board at Progressive Medical. And I was sharing with him some of the cases that we've seen and the shifts that we've seen when people were only sustained on various medications and they were able to get off those medications and have a much higher quality of life. And he said to me, Cheryl, Dr. Burdett, you know, you should be writing all of this up. And on one hand, we do really work to do that. But I said to him, if we wrote up every single successful case that comes through Progressive Medical, I would do nothing but write. And so we do see overwhelming success. But taking the time to put that in a research format, in that language, to really validate what we're seeing means that Progressive gets to function like ripples in a pond, affecting more and more people, affecting that integrative space, being able to rule in and rule out things that work and continue to sharpen our tools. So when patients come here, we are very confident in saying you are getting cutting edge medicine at the best quality. And we are doing our part to make sure that those results are validated as such. So recently, we just got to do a study with a treatment called EBO. And we've done many studies in the past. We've looked at various types of supplements. We've even looked at protein bars, long, long ago in the past, even looking at things with, for example, Garden of Life and looking at various kind of, you know, different weight loss or inflammation or just quality of life criteria. So we're very experienced at this, and we're one of the few integrative, Progressive is one of the few integrative centers that does what's called translational research, taking research and putting it into practice, using it in the space, and then translating those results so that we know what we're doing is on the right track. And so ultimately, like ripples in the pond, many people can benefit from the thinking and the science that happens here.
6: I think the translational research is very effective because it transforms into practical advice for other practitioners. The goal here is to, number one, to first do no harm, to see the safety efficacy of it, and what actually does this treatment do. So talking about the study, you mentioned EBU, I mentioned EBU, extracorporeal blood oxygenation, ozonation. So basically, it's taking your blood that's circulating through a device that's putting oxygen and ozone simultaneously. Now, we've talked about the benefits of ozone in the past. There is a treatment called major autohemotherapy, but it's actually a form of ozone, but the e-boot takes it a much higher step above that, where you're having several liters of blood going in safely, coming back into the body. But the purpose of this research study was to find out about a term called oxidation. And this is what some of the concerns are with other physicians and other practitioners criticizing that ozone's dangerous. So let's back up a little bit and talk about ozone itself. Ozone has been used safely for many, many years. The first time you heard about ozone, I remember, I'm like, oh, wait a minute, isn't this part of the ozone layer? Isn't this stuff dangerous? Isn't it bad for you? And then it wasn't until we attended a seminar with Dr. Frank Schallenberger, who really brought this research to the forefront several decades ago. He's still practicing. As a matter of fact, I'm going to be attending one of the conferences at the AAOT, which is the American Academy of Ozone Therapy. And all the forward-thinking physicians go there and talk about the benefits of ozone. And EBO is a hot topic right now. But going back to ozone, when you first heard about ozone, Dr. Burdett, what were your first thoughts?
7: It's the same, just like you. I thought ozone, wait, I thought we were supposed to worry about holes in the ozone layer. And isn't ozone dangerous and we don't want to breathe it in? And so really some confusion about that biochemistry. And so as I began to explore more ozone therapies, first of all, we were using them here. And what I knew first and foremost was that our very difficult patients who had not seen success in terms of other therapies were getting better with ozone. Very, you know, patients that might have chronic infections like a Lyme disease or mold or just chronic inflammation, really seeing them shift, but still not completely clear of the mechanism of action. I just knew our patients were getting better. And then Frank Schallenberger at the AAOT, like you mentioned, knew that Progressive Medical was having success with these therapies. So he asked us to come out there and present case studies using ozone. And again, this wasn't EBU yet because we didn't have it yet, but showing that success with these therapies. And so I was excited to share the patient success we were having, but still a little unclear on how to explain the mechanism. Well, the good news is that there were decades of peer-reviewed research that helped me to explain the mechanism. Again, when you go to where the peer-reviewed medical research is, it's not like this is an unresearched therapy. It's quite well-researched, and it's used in other countries much more aggressively than we use it here because it can be very cost-effective and just plain effective, and so it gets utilized other places. So it's not like there was very little research. There was a huge depth of research to pull from, and also an explanation of how these things work. And so oxygen can exist in different ways. You can have one molecule of oxygen. You can have two, O2. We're pretty familiar with that. But ozone is O3. And so when you add that extra molecule of oxygen, and when you do it in the way that we're doing it, it will, for example, attach to a red blood cell. That's what they were made for. They're made to help oxygen travel around the body and deliver it to the tissue space. And so when we're talking about delivering therapies to the tissue space, what is better at that than a red blood cell? You just have to have something that's going to stick to a red blood cell. But often with like, maybe conventional pills, an antibiotic, like having right? We always talk about, do we have enough to get to the tissue space? Because when you take something orally, it goes first to the liver, it gets broken down, then it gets moved out throughout the rest of the body. And so to deliver enough therapy without being toxic is really complicated for most medications out there. So to have something with a delivery system as like, you know, it's like peanut butter to jelly, oxygen to a red blood cell, they are made to go together. And so this is still oxygen, but now it's in the shape of O3. That's referred to as ozone. Well, so something unique happens when it's held together at the red blood cell. It forms what's called a dipole. And so essentially that means that that free radical aspect of it has been pulled together and it neutralizes itself. And so it's able to act in a way. And let me just also say another thing. Another place that you will make oxygen and forms of oxygen are in your white blood cells. They will make things like hydrogen peroxide, H2O2, oxygen. So when we're talking about what is our most natural way to kill an infection, our immune system, our white blood cells use oxygen to do this. So we're ultimately borrowing from the great grandmother of natural medicine, which is our own immune system, our own function, and then applying it in different ways. So that leads us to ozone, using the same thing white blood cells do, delivering oxygen on red blood cells, hugely effective. But in that dipole moment, it does two things. First is that it's able to kill bugs. So that's beautiful. We can kill off these chronic infections without using a lot of antibiotics. But second, it turns on antioxidant repair elements. Our body has these systems, things called superoxide dismutase and glutathione peroxidase. And these are our own systems that create antioxidants. When you think about an antioxidant, probably most of us think about a vitamin C or a vitamin A, and you're not wrong. But when that vitamin C meets a free radical, it's used up. It's gone. Our body's own antioxidant systems stay on for 72 hours if we can turn them on, and we'll deal with all kinds of free radicals that they come in contact with. It's not a one and done situation like an antioxidant to free radical is. Our systems are stronger, more robust. You just have to figure out how to turn them on. So oxygen in this dipole isn't attacking tissue like a free radical, but our antioxidant systems see it as a reactive oxygen species. And so it appears on face to look one way, but acts another way. So it will kill bugs, but at the same time, it is the perfect key in the lock to turn on our own antioxidant systems. So it has this massive repair of tissue as well.
6: And that's one of the big, and I'm so glad we're talking about this right now, because there's been a big debate that ozone is actually dangerous. And now with these studies that we've been performing, the goal was to see, number one, if it's safe. But now we're going really, really deep into the cell biology. Your body has this intrinsic mechanism, as Dr. Sherbert that just mentioned, that it can take care of infections. Your immune system is designed that way. But the question is, and I want to bring this up, Dr. Burdett, we're going to talk a little bit about this, then we'll get right back into the results of the study that we performed at Progressive Medical. There is a debate on toxicity and hormesis debate. And basically, the debate is you're putting too much ozone in the body, which is going to create toxicity. And the hormesis debate is that hormesis is a term that we use, is that when you stress the body, it's a process of low stressor that actually triggers a cascade of beneficial effects. For example, putting in a low amount of ozone creates a mechanism that your body is going to produce more antioxidants, produce more glutathione. And this is part of what we have done in the study. Part of the study was researching four different markers. One of those markers was a marker called 8-OHDG, 8-hydroxydeguanosine, and F2 isoprostane. These are both two markers that look at oxidative stress, and we measured total glutathione and something called reduced glutathione. And we're going to talk a little bit about that in a minute. So this study purely determined that ozone at high levels does not create more oxidative stress. And we measured both of those markers as well. And the good news that you found is that with 44 patients, that a high percentage of them, over 60%, stabilized the glutathione, and it actually throughout the treatments raised it, I think as high as 600 points as well, I believe we got here in the study. But this is actually very, very exciting. Why is it exciting? Because let's take a step back. Why would you even want to do ozone? Many patients are suffering with all types of different infections, co-infections, Lyme disease. Dr. Richard Horowitz, who I really encourage you to read his book, Why Can't I Get Better? And he's actually have a new book being published as well, New York Times bestselling list. And he's talking about all kinds of different co-infections. And he's got a great questionnaire online. You can take a look at it. It's called MSIDS, Multiple Systemic Infection Disease Syndrome. And this clearly talks about antibiotics do work at times, but they don't actually help all of these patients that are suffering. And that's when you got to look at these different strategies, mm-hmm. such as ozone as well. And that's what's really exciting. So very, very quickly, I want to go back to Ebu. So Ebu is so unique because originally we were using a therapy called major autohemotherapy, where we're taking a little bit of blood into a disposable tube. It's gravity-filled. Your blood is sitting there, and then the nurses will put in so much ozone, usually 60 cc's to 120 cc's. So it's a smaller amount. Then they shake it up, hang the bag, and it goes right back into it. So your blood's going back safely. Ebu itself, as I mentioned, extracorporeal blood oxygenation ozonation. So extracorporeal is pulling that blood out, putting it in through a machine. It's circulating in 2 to 3 liters of your blood. It's almost like a dialysis. Mm-hmm, okay. Mm-hmm. It's not dialysis, but it's similar to the dialysis. And what comes out of that, and what's really unique about this, you usually can see some debris of toxicity, could be lipids, could be cellular waste. But what's exciting about Ebu is that it can bust through biofilms. And these biofilms are really what are affecting antibiotics from working. And the biofilms are basically a film around these bacterium and the antibiotics stop working, yes, which we've seen as well. Yes, and you've seen that as well, too.
7: Yeah. And so, again, this ozone is exactly what your immune system would be making, but now we can deliver it in a much higher way. But again, when we hear ozone or oxygen, we all know there can be such thing as oxygen toxicity, too much of a good thing. And so delivering it in this route, in this manner, it has this two-faced personality that it can penetrate a biofilm, mimic what our immune system is doing, but at the same time, it turns on the body's defense systems, our antioxidant systems, so it's cleaning up any damage that can happen with that. One of the issues with chronic ongoing inflammation, like a chronic infection, is that your immune system will, yes, attack a bug, but it does it too much. Like a perfect example of this was during COVID, and we heard about a cytokine storm. And what would happen is COVID was very effective at upregulating parts of the immune system that would create this inflammation, these cytokines designed to kill the bug. But it was too much, and it was too fast, and it was too aggressive. And so this would injure people's tissue as well. This is why their lungs would get damaged or their kidneys would get damaged, because it was too much immune stimulation and not remembering to calm the immune system back down or to repair the tissue afterwards. Ozone helps us with infections and bugs, but at the same time turns on the body's antioxidant systems, those repair mechanisms, so that we're cleaning up the tissue, we're preserving the tissue, and so we're moving the person, we're moving the tissue towards health as well. That's the problem. Often you want something strong and inflammatory to kill an infection, but you don't want to do damage to the tissue. And this has the beauty of being able to do both, kill the bug and protect the tissue all at once.
6: That's what's exciting about the Ebu treatment as well. So we got a few minutes before the break, and we talked a little bit about this study. We talked a little bit about what ozone is, how it's going to be effective. Most patients with chronic diseases can benefit from ozone. Ebu is just definitely a step above with the dialysis type of explanation we talked about with 2 to 3 different liters. But I want to talk about now the antioxidant, why it's so important to measure glutathione before you consider doing some of these therapies. Now, obviously, you can just do MAH and you may not have a problem. We find it better that you're measuring antioxidant. Now, I know you did the study. We had 44 patients. They did a questionnaire. You ran a blood test. And I want to talk about that blood test for a second. Mm-hmm. Let's talk about these two markers. Why did you include glutathione and glutathione reductase?
7: Well, simply because it is our most important antioxidant. So when we think about tissue in the body, it's the major antioxidant in the brain, in the lungs, in the liver, in the kidneys. And studies show that higher levels of glutathione in those tissue allow the tissue to function better. So for example, if you have more glutathione in your brain, you're probably not surprised that you have a decreased risk of cognitive decline, a decreased risk of Alzheimer's, but you also have a decreased risk of depression and anxiety because those things are rooted in the brain as well. And when the brain is functioning better, even neurotransmitters work better. If we have glutathione in our liver, we detox better in our kidneys, better kidney function. So glutathione is highly associated with longevity. Glutathione is associated with better outcomes with the mitochondria, the part of the cell that makes energy. So not just living longer, but better quality of life. When we talk anti-aging, ultimately we mean better glutathione in our tissue space.
6: Absolutely. And glutathione is a triamino acid peptide, glycine, cysteine, and glutamic acid, and your body makes it and it protects you. And the reason why I was in the study is that we want to measure how ozone could affect glutathione. That was really the key right there. And basically, tell us a little bit about what you found with the study with the 44 patients.
7: So you would think if you put oxygen into the system, it could create free radicals from oxygen. There's a whole category called reactive oxygen species. It's one of the major things that ages us. So the concern is, do you produce that from this form of oxygen? And the answer is no. In fact, you produce more glutathione, the thing that squelches those reactive oxygen species. And so very safe therapy that increases intracellular antioxidants, not decrease.
6: That's exciting. And that right there just proves that ozone is safe for most patients. We still believe, and I use the word most because there are some contraindications that you should be contacting your practitioner. Hey, this is Rethink My Health, Dr. Gezzagoli. This study clearly shows that ozone at high levels, when used properly, we're going to talk a little bit about after the break, when used properly, is safe and effective. More importantly, it's going to help your body do the healing at the cellular level that it needs to not only get well, but to thrive and to quench chronic diseases. We'll be back in a moment. Rethink My Health.
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11: This is Seth Leibson for townhall.com. Talking politics with your average young male these days, chances are you will hear all kinds of odd theories coming from the Pied Pipers of Podcastistan. You will hear them mentioning experts nobody heard of until about 10 minutes ago, or until they were discovered by these podcasters because of their contrary and often conspiratorial thinking. Young men especially are attracted to this novel wisdom, and they are so prone because, as they will tell you, mainstream institutions have been untruthful over the years. But because some institutions that we used to rely on and respect have been taken over by partisanship and been wrong, doesn't mean that all normative thinking and scholarship is a lie or cannot be trusted, or that people nobody have ever heard of are the replacement for true wisdom. We dismiss and ignore this fallacious thinking at our collective peril. The task of the serious is to be able to discern truth from fiction and greatness from mediocrity. In these critical times, that task has never been more important than now. I'm Seth Leibson.
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13: 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But when they do come, I know that God...

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3: Heard about this therapy. I really encourage you to do some research about it. Is it right for you? It's not a therapy for everybody, but you have to go to a qualified practitioner. You have to go to someone that's been trained properly. And it's very important that you do proper testing before even consider this type of therapy being administered. Ozone's powerful, but there's also a safe way to do it. First, do no harm is what we believe in, and that's what we teach all of our practitioners, and hopefully that you'll find the practitioner. Progressive Medical is one of the leaders, been doing ozone therapy for 25-plus years, went to the certifications with Dr. Schallenberger, who is the father of ozone, and the AAOTT, which is an organization that teaches about ozone and looking at forward research. All right, so glutathione, you mentioned, so there's two markers that you looked at the study, total glutathione and reduced. And tell us a little bit about why you look at both those markers.
4: Yeah, so we worked with Precision Point Diagnostics because they are the only laboratory in the country that looks at not only a total glutathione, but what is called percent reduced glutathione. And when we are working with antioxidants, as they accept a free radical, that antioxidant becomes oxidized. When it's reduced, it's active. It's like a sponge. It's ready to take in those free radicals. And then once it's taken in too many free radicals, it's saturated, and that's called oxidized. You might even, you know, when like food gets oxidized, it turns brown. It's kind of used up. It's not where we want it anymore. So reduced is fresh and ready to go, ready to spring on that free radical. And so we have both types of glutathione. We have the type that is oxidized, used up in our body, and reduced. And so if you just measure a total glutathione, you don't know, is it all used up? Is it in the right form to get more free radicals? It's just an unknown. And the research shows that people with more pathology, like autoimmunity, for example, will have more oxidized glutathione and not enough of the reduced, the workhorse that can continue to accept those free radicals. And so that's important because if we have not enough glutathione, we'll do one thing. We might give it. We'll give precursors. But if we have enough glutathione, it's just oxidized. Now we need to figure out how to reduce it. And those are different nutrients. Those are things like alpha lipoic acid or maybe B vitamins, magnesium, selenium. All of those help to pull glutathione back to that reduced form. And so you really want to know what you're working with.
3: Absolutely. Because you can be getting a test done from your other physician and the total looks great, but really you have low reduced and the body's not going to utilize it properly, and you can end up with more free radical damage, which ultimately oxidative stress has been reported for all kinds of different chronic diseases. As Dr. Burdette mentioned, oxidative stress is free radical damage, and it's almost like that browning effect. If I take an apple, I cut it in half, leave it there for 3 hours, what's it look like? Brown. That's the process of oxidation. Visualize that. That's happening in your body. Now, we do need some oxidation, so that's one of the reasons why, but it's a balancing act, and too much will destroy all the good cells as well, and you need that oxidation to get rid of these pathogens. Okay, so part of the study, also you measured 8-OHDG, F2 isoprostane. Those are two oxidative markers as well. What did that study show you? Because I know one of the concerns that we talked at the beginning of the show was, hey, too much oxidation destroys good cells. Mm-hmm. Did you see that in the study?
4: Absolutely not. And in fact, we saw protection with glutathione going up. And F2 isoprostane is a marker that will go up when the body is on overload from free radicals. It is a fat. And fat, it shows when there's problems with fats in our body. And you might think, well, who cares if my stomach, if my fat tissue or my stomach is having a problem? But no.

0: Your brain is 80% fat. The membrane of every single cell is made out of fat. And in fact, most of a plaque in your artery is fat. And if F2 isoprostane is high, it shows those fats are inflamed. So the brain is inflamed. The plaque is inflamed, which makes it more likely to break off and be unstable and then lodge in your heart or your brain, which is a heart attack or a stroke. And then also, every cell membrane. And if that's damaged, that is the pathway for nutrition into the cell and metabolic waste out of the cell. And so if you have a rigid cell membrane, you can't deliver nutrition to the tissue space. And so what we saw was that absolutely did not occur. There was not an increase in F2 isoprostane. And we'll talk about this in a minute, but there also is not an increase in something called 8-OHDG. That goes up when DNA is damaged, like mutations, which it wasn't. So we really showed in a very conclusive way that we are not damaging the body. We're increasing the major antioxidant in the system. And we haven't even talked about the patients in this study. What they saw was radical reduction in symptoms. That was just clear. And we selected some of our hardest patients, most chronic patients, who weren't responding to other therapies. So we really stacked the odds against this therapy, because when you take your hardest patients, those are going to be the ones that you expect to see the least movement. And so even in this population, we saw very significant drops in symptoms, indicating that the therapy is effective and quite safe and beneficial in terms of healing at a tissue space.
1: Absolutely. And what's exciting about this is that part of the study was measuring these markers, and you would do the EBU treatment, and then 10 days later, you would have the retesting, which gave you ample amount of time for the body to respond to the ozone and to see what happens at the cellular level. And that was exciting to see 7 to 10 days later, and there was 3 different treatments, and 44 patients were part of the study. So it was a small select study, but as Dr. Burdette mentioned earlier, it translates to powerful information. And what we were looking, more importantly than anything else, what Progressive Medical was looking, and also Stratus, this is really the Stratus EBU system that we used. And Stratus is a leader in EBU manufacturing. And their goal and their mission is to deliver ozone safely at therapeutic levels. And that's why we partner with them, because we were curious to see what would happen. Because, you know, we're constantly looking for new strategies to help chronically ill patients. And I encourage you, if you're listening to us for the first time, we really thank you for listening to Rethink My Health. And we hope that you continue listening as we interview other forward-thinking leaders in chronic disease and thinking outside the box. But this study was really designed, does it cause oxidation? But the benefit that we saw was not only did it not, because it stabilized, but it increased glutathione levels as the therapies went on. Mm-hmm. We still recommend getting testing done. We still recommend that you look at your antioxidant levels, because work with your practitioner on that. But basically, the symptom questionnaire, we've seen a definite increase on the majority of these patients. There was only 4 out of the 44 that did not get any benefit from symptoms. And those are some individuals you just got to probably take a look at and do more testing.
0: Absolutely.
1: And find out what's going on.
0: But you know what was interesting with those patients is you did not see their glutathione levels go up. So what that says to us is they likely needed more treatment and they weren't to a finishing point yet. So you know, you're more chronic, you're more sick, that we can expect that it would take more therapy. And now we had a biomarker that tracks with levels of improvement. The people that got more symptomatic improvement had higher levels of glutathione, and the few that didn't have improvement, you saw their oxidative stress not get worse. It was bad when they started, and it stayed bad. It did not have improvement. And so this allows us to say, okay, we know who needs to keep going, who's done enough, when we might need to add other things in. And so really, we saw some very interesting tracking when we looked at these oxidative stress markers.
1: What this does tell us is that more research needs to be done on this and more tracking, and this could become the standard of care. That is our goal, that these therapies will become the standard of care in the future. It takes time, 5, 10, 15 years. I'm very excited right now what I'm seeing in integrative medicine right now. You're seeing a lot of individuals that are forward-thinking, that are thinking outside the box, and they're looking for real solutions to find out, because chronic diseases are not going to go away. As we know that there's root causes to this, the body is being assaulted with multiple chemicals and co-infections, and there's just an onslaught. We need to have therapies that will get to the root and have our bodies become resilient. And I love that term, hormesis, because hormesis is a term that we use, that slow amount of stressors on the body. For example, a vigorous workout for short bursts. It's called HIIT, high intensity therapy. It's very difficult, but the benefits, as opposed to just doing a marathon of running is just hard on the body, but these short bursts, you're forcing, and then the body has this mechanism. You're producing testosterone, you're producing growth hormone, your oxygen levels really go up high. And this is kind of the same principle.
0: Absolutely.
1: The hormesis is that short bursts, yes, 30, 45 minutes, that's a short burst of all this intensive ozone. It's putting that total free radical system almost to a boiling point. But then your body recovers. And as long as you have the nutrients, that's why testing is so important. Mm-hmm. If the glutathione levels are low, you may need some cofactors. You may need a couple different glutathione IVs. And it's very important to do that because, as Dr. Burdette mentioned, glutathione is abundant in your liver, in your heart, in your brain function. And, you know, we're seeing these diseases and, you know, a lot of people saying, well, it's my genetics. No, most diseases are 5 to 10% genetics. It's the environment. And, you know, last week, Dr. Burdette, I interviewed Dr. Christine Blanche, and she was just appointed to the NIH Advisory Council for Complementary Integrative Medicine. And she had a great statement about your genes as well. And she made the statement that your genes are the gun and basically the environment is the – it's just the opposite. Your genes are the environment and your actually pull the trigger, which actually will basically enhance the genes from the environmental exposure. So it's really the epigenetics.
0: Mm-hmm.
1: And that's what's exciting as well, is that we're having forward thinkers now on the advisory council. And I'm excited about that.
0: Yeah, absolutely. So thinking about not only, you know, and this is the beauty of integrative medicine, which brings us back to kind of that multiple mechanisms of action of EBU, which is it's not just focused on a disease, killing a bug, but it's also focused on building the person. And that's the wonder of integrative medicine. We want to think about pathology and the disease state, but at the same time, we want to think about how do we build the human being, regardless of depression, anxiety, irritable bowel disease, you know, various cancers, all those things will be treated differently, but you can't ignore the person. We have to build the person, which is what EBU gives us. Now, we've focused a lot on chronic condition today, but I don't want people that are healthy to feel left out, because there is this anti-aging component to EBU as well. So you see this therapy being used by, for example, a lot of the biohacking community out there, different celebrities, because if you can put more oxygen in your tissue and if you can clean up damage in the tissue space, you function better. So if we go and look at the peer-reviewed research around EBU, what we find is a lot of data in terms of the vessels of the body, helping the vessels to work better. And so, yes, of course, that's cardiovascular disease and vessels working better means getting plaques out of there in terms of risk of heart disease. But vessels working better is oxygen delivery to the tissue. And oxygen delivery to the tissue is giving us energy, is anti-aging. And so we can use this in a preventative way as well. But also I want you to think about, for example, kind of in between, maybe you're not deathly ill, but do you get dizzy when you go from sitting to standing? That can be a sign your vasculature system isn't working quite as well. Now, this would be next level. How about, have you not been quite the same? Now, I want you to think about it. Like, ever since COVID or some cold or flu that you've had, because those chronic infections can start these various inflammation in the body, cytokines in the body. And if they don't shut off, you can continue to feel bad even if the active infection is not there anymore. So let's just say you haven't quite felt like yourself in the past 5 or 6 years, and you can kind of trace it back, and it was around getting sick at a period of time. Then this is really a time to think about EBU, because if there's still chronic infection, it clears it out. It shuts off an immune system that hasn't remembered how to calm back down again, and it cleans up the tissue. And so let me say it a slightly different way. What we're realizing in long COVID, there is this big vascular concern and a concern with the microcirculatory system. And so EBU gives us a strategy to help building and repairing and getting you back to where you were.
1: And I'm really glad you're talking about this, because who are the candidates for EBU? And, you know, I just want to reiterate that this study was basically safety first, look at the questionnaire, and then look at some of the benefits. And these markers clearly defined that extra ozone. 2 to 3 liters circulating is a lot of different ozone going into the body, because it's a combination. Typically, the original therapy, major autohemotherapy, which most of you might have heard of, or you haven't for the first time, do a little bit of research on that. That's a smaller amount, 60 cc's to 120 cc's. They use a measurement called gamma. It's typically less than 30 to 40 gamma. It used to be a little higher than that, but they realized it was a little too much. So this is actually bringing in that much ozone for at least 30 to 45 minutes, sometimes 50 minutes. But there's also oxygen. So the ability with the EBU Stratos equipment is that you can put in oxygen. So if someone can't handle that much ozone, depending on your practitioner, that's why it's so important to go through the training, that high amount of ozone is not causing excess oxidative stress. So that's what's exciting about it. And the symptoms actually improved, as Dr. Burdette mentioned. I just want to correct my statement I said earlier about the genes. And this is important. I really want to say this. Genes load the gun, but the environment, lifestyle, pulls the trigger. So your genes have a predisposition, but the environment pulls the trigger. Our environment right now is deteriorating. We have an onslaught of chemicals and all kinds of different toxicities at all-time high. And that's why we believe that EBU is a great strategy, in addition to something else such as detoxification, lifestyle. Lifestyle medicine will improve the quality. Whether you decide to just do allopathic medicine, I want to encourage you to at least do some type of lifestyle modification. Rethink what you're doing. You are the CEO of your body. This is your temple, and that's why we think it's important to take action. If you're chronically ill, and this is really important, if you really are not getting the answers, you need to take time to make an investment, to find an integrative practitioner that has studied ozone. Find out if they have the proper equipment. Find out their training. Find out, number one, if they've done it themselves. It's very, very important that you go to a practitioner who's actually done the therapy. I've done numerous ozone treatments, and I'll tell you that they could be a game changer. We also do something called prolozone injections. I've been suffering when I used to be in the military, and I had all kinds of back issues. And it wasn't until I started doing prolozone injections, and now I'm maybe down to like maybe not even one every 18 months to 2 years. And I was chronically in pain. I have no pain whatsoever. And just by doing prolozone injections, and I've done all of the blood cleanses as well. So it's really fascinating therapies. And that's what's really, really exciting about it. So, Dr. Burdette, we got a few minutes on this podcast. I want to go right now to some of the questions with the study. And I know that it's really, really important to go to someone that's trained. Why are we looking at further testing? Let's talk about the G6PD. And, of course, you want a current CBC, CMP. Why are we looking at the G6PD before we even do? And it's very important for those listening out there. If you go to a practitioner and they do not run a G6PD on you, run, because it could be dangerous. Mm-hmm. So talk a little bit about some of the safety aspects before you even do this type of therapy.
0: Yeah, so G6PD is an enzyme, and it's very important that you have adequate amounts of it, because without it, you could be toxic from the therapy. There could be problems with it. Now, I will say that, you got to demonstrate that you have the right level of G6PD to be able to do the therapy. That is absolutely clear. But it is true that doing the therapy can also improve G6PD as well. So it's a little bit of a catch-22. And again, it just shows how beneficial the therapy is, that even some of these things that are off in the first place get better when we utilize it. And like you mentioned, you want some basic blood work. You want a CBC. We want to know that you are not so anemic, that you are bleeding out. We need to know that your liver is functioning. So a chem screen that shows that your liver is functioning and your kidneys are functioning. So this is just good practice of medicine. With most therapies that would be done intravenously, you need to look at some standard safety measures first, and that is just routine. So if people are skipping that routine part, yes, that is absolutely cause for concern, because absolutely we want to make sure that there is no worst case scenario and do everything we can to prevent that and move in the direction that we know is to be true, which is to first do no harm.
1: Absolutely. And that's why it's so important, because some clinics actually do treatments on the first visit, which without blood work, that's just bad medicine. And you really want to do a good history and really find out, and looking at these blood work prior, there are certain parameters and contraindications, of course. When it comes to EBU, some of the contraindications are pregnancies off the table. If you're pregnant, you cannot do EBU at all. That doesn't mean you can't do it afterwards, but I always caution it, even if you're breastfeeding as well. Severe chronic kidney disease, you know, it really depends. If you're on dialysis, absolutely not. But there are some other studies that show it can help with kidney function as well. So once it's a judgment call, if you're less than 100 pounds, that's also a contraindication. And then also if you're going through cancer treatments and you're cachexic, that's also a judgment call. But once again, you have to go to a skilled practitioner that's done the research, that's done the training, that knows how to administer these safely, because it's very discouraging when you hear someone, oh, I went to this therapy and I had this major reaction, the therapy's bad. No, you probably went to someone that doesn't know what they're doing, and that's why sometimes slower is better and being evaluated is better. And here's what I can tell you, that if you're suffering with a chronic disease, it could be a co-infection. It could be autoimmunity. It could be a neurological disease. We're even now seeing benefits with dementia. We interviewed Dr. Bredesen, Dale Bredesen, who's an expert neurologist on Alzheimer's and dementia. He developed Apollo and Recode and Precode. And basically, he talks about the benefit of detoxification and also using some of these advanced IV therapies. And we're seeing more and more traditional doctors thinking outside the box. That's exciting.
0: Really?
1: Hey, Dr. Bedette, once again, the show flew by. Thank you again. Give us a minute or so, words of encouragement, wisdom, why someone should even consider doing EBO based on the studies that you've just went through.
0: Well, first of all, I'm going to guess for most of you out there, you have not done EBU. It is a therapy that you have not tried and brought into your arsenal of tools that can help get you well. Second, what we have found with this study and our ongoing experience, because we've been doing this for decades at Progressive using oxidative therapies, is that they are highly effective even in some of the most difficult patients. And not that the patient is difficult, their symptoms and their condition is difficult. So know that you have not turned every stone. There are other things to look at. And at Progressive, we're always researching, thinking, bringing new therapies to the forefront, but making sure that we follow that premise of first do no harm, engaging in science and research so we can surround our patients with the most cutting edge therapy. EBU is an example of that, highly effective even in some of our most sick patients. And if you just want to pick me up, quite useful in terms of putting energy back in your step.
1: Thank you, Dr. Burdett. That's fantastic advice, and I totally agree. I concur 100%. I think it's important that we start to look at innovative treatments and we start to think outside the box when it comes to advanced chronic disease. And I call it advanced chronic disease because traditional medicine doesn't have answers for some of these chronic disease and multiple infections and all kinds of immune deficiencies. You need to have different therapies like this. EBU is one of those therapies. I encourage all of you to research it. We found it to be very safe. We still need more studies to confirm what else is happening here, but this is a great start. We're excited for the future for ozone therapies, and this is so exciting that Rethink My Health podcast, sponsored by Progressive Medical, can bring you this innovation. Hey guys, this is Dr. Gezegoli. Thank you so much. And remember, a cheerful heart is good medicine, but a crushed spirit dries the bones. Be cheerful. Don't be crushed. God bless you guys. And we will see you next time here on Rethink My Health.
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6: With SRN News, I'm Michael Harrington in Washington. Iran has sent its response to the latest U.S. ceasefire proposal to Pakistani mediators. State TV in Iran says the government wants to end the war on all fronts, including in Lebanon, and ensure the security of shipping. The Trump administration's latest plan had addressed a deal to end the war, reopen the Strait of Hormuz, and to roll back Iran's nuclear program. That's an issue that Tehran has said it would rather not discuss until later. No immediate comment from the White House. Stunning new figures show just how dominant China has become in global energy production.
7: China now produces more coal than the rest of the world combined. According to the 2025 Statistical Review of World Energy, in 2024, China mined 4.78 billion tons of coal, accounting for 51.7% of global production. Just six countries together supply nearly 90% of the world's coal, with China alone surpassing all other nations combined. Ron Taylor reporting.
6: A debate has broken out over how to make taxation across Europe more fair. Here's correspondent John Scott.
8: A report on taxation from the European Union drawing criticism as it calls for higher taxes on wealth, even as it admits Europe is losing millionaires and billionaires. The report proposes new taxes on capital gains, unrealized gains, inheritance, and even an exit tax for those who leave. Critics say the plan ignores a key issue. High tax rates may already be driving wealth out of Europe, not fixing inequality. John Scott reporting.
6: China says exports have risen 14% in April from a year earlier, despite the Iran war and lingering impacts from higher U.S. tariffs. The data released yesterday ahead of a planned meeting between President Trump and Chinese leader Xi Jinping. More on these stories at townhall.com.
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6: The first plane carrying passengers evacuated from the hantavirus-stricken cruise ship departed from Tenerife in Spain's Canary Islands earlier today. They're headed for a military hospital in Madrid. Spanish nationals first to leave the ship, which is anchored off Tenerife. They will be under quarantine when they reach Madrid. Only Spanish nationals will quarantine in that country. The cruise operator, Oceanwide Expeditions, listed 13 Spaniards and one crewman on board. A new survey finds about half of U.S. adults under the age of 50 get health information from social media influencers or from podcasts. The analysis by the Pew Research Center of nearly 7,000 influencers also found less than half of them describe themselves as healthcare professionals. Experts say the key to being a good consumer of health content is look for credentials and think twice when people speak in absolutes. News and analysis at townhall.com. A Hall of Fame big league manager has passed away.
5: Former Atlanta Braves manager Bobby Cox has died. The Braves organization says Cox died Saturday in Marietta, Georgia. He managed the Braves from last place to prominence during the 1990s and led the Braves to their first World Series title in 1995. Cox suffered a stroke in 2019. Bobby Cox was 84 years old.
6: Correspondent Andrew Stewart. Today is Sunday, May the 10th. It is Mother's Day and it's birthday for a number of notable people, including Jim Calhoun, the Basketball Hall of Fame coach best known for his years at UConn. He's 84 years old today. Musician-songwriter Donovan turns 80. Olympic skiing medalist Phil and Steve Meyer are 69 years old today. Model Linda Evangelista turns 61. Actor Kenan Thompson is 48. More on these stories at townhall.com.
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0: 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And now, from the Connors and Sullivan Broadcast Studios, the man who is not what he wants to be, but is way grateful that he's not who he used to be, here, the
1: 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It is the Thursday That Kevin Show, thatkevinshow.com for all things related. So grateful to have you with us. And, you know, every month I'm getting these reports of new radio stations adding us and putting us in more favorable time slots. And I just, friends, every time I get something good that comes across my desk, I'm so thankful. I'm so grateful that there are people that are wanting to literally take control of their thinking, think more clearly, act more decisively, impact the world more deeply. It's a mission that we're on, and I just feel like that when I see the partnership that so many radio stations, and I cannot say thank you enough to all of them that carry us. You know that we replaced a show on this network that was pretty well loved, and yet we have grown the radio affiliation far beyond where it was, and we continue to do things. And those of you that are hearing me in former Charlie Kirk time slots, you know, there were two shows that Salem Network lost. We lost Charlie, and we lost Eric Metaxas, and they hired me to replace Eric, but a lot of stations have put me on in the Charlie slots. And I'm grateful. I'm just grateful, and I just want to say thank you. And every day I wake up, and I actually pray for you. I pray for this audience. I pray for those of you that are tuning in and trying to figure out what's going on in the world and how we can make sense of it and how we can apply at least a Judeo-Christian biblical worldview to it. And for those of you that do, I pray for you on a daily basis that the Lord would take our time together, make it fruitful in your life, and help you to be able to go out and be a stronger and better person because of it. And I just think that it's a wonderful thing that we get to do on a daily basis. So thank you. Thank you. Thank you for letting me in. I wish that common sense ruled the universe. I'm reminded often that it doesn't. And I think that the city of Ann Arbor, Michigan is reminding me today that it doesn't. The people there, and it's all, Ann Arbor is a city that's run by all one party. It's just one party that runs it. But they're raising eyebrows and they're being criticized for doing something that I don't understand why they would do. They have decided to remove all of their anti-crime watch signs across the city of Ann Arbor. So you probably have some in the city that you live in, but you know, there'll be signs, and they'll range from, you know, crime watch, you know, we will report if we see a crime in action, or, and all the way up to, you know, if you choose to use a firearm, we choose the right to respond with deadly force. There's all kinds of signs that cities put up, and I think it's kind of brilliant because whether they can enforce it or not, at least they're making the people that would be tempted to behave badly to think about it a little bit. You know, it's one thing to say, I'm going to go rob a bank, I'm going to go do this, I'm going to go do that. It's another thing to, when you're preparing for it, when you see a sign that says, these premises videotaped and we will report all crimes. Well, now you've just interrupted the thinking process of the evildoer, and you're causing them to, you know, they're going to take their chances at beating the enforcement or whatever. But at least what you're doing is you're causing, you know, kind of like those bumps that are in parking lots, speed bumps. That's what in essence these signs do. They just cause the bad people to think, maybe I shouldn't do that. So here's where I'm a little tripped up. The Michigan city of Ann Arbor announced Tuesday at the direction of the city council, that it completed a citywide removal of more than 600 neighborhood anti-crime signs. In a statement, the city explained that removing the signs aligns with the city's environment, with its commitment to inclusive, evidence-based public safety. Hold on a second. You're saying we're not going to watch for, we're not going to watch crime, we're not going to report crime, we're not going to warn people that crime will be reported, and that demonstrates a commitment to being inclusive? Who are you excluding by saying you're going to report crime? I'm dying to hear the explanation for this. Who are you being exclusive to by having the signs up? Because it doesn't seem to me that you're being exclusive to anybody except maybe people that would commit crime. So how does it make you more, you want criminals to actively commit crime in your community? And I don't understand how they say removing the signs is contributing to evidence-based public safety. Neighborhood watch programs by nature are evidence-based. By nature, you say something when you see something. There was a person that broke into that house. We watched him jimmy the lock on the door and go in. You're an eyewitness to the crime. You are actually some of the public evidence that could be used in the case to prosecute the crime. Now get this. This is the scary part. And for those of you that live in Ann Arbor, I'm so sorry. The decision to remove the signs was made in a unanimous 10-0 city council vote. The city said the move is fostering trust, belonging, and welcoming neighborhoods for all residents and visitors. Friends, there is no reason for a neighborhood to be unwelcoming if they have a neighborhood crime watch sign up. In fact, I think because you have neighborhood crime watch signs up, you can have a few more street parties. You can have a little more fun because you feel safe. You feel like there's an understanding that crime will be held accountable. This simply doesn't make any sense at all. Ann Arbor Mayor Christopher Taylor, a Democrat, further explained the decision in an official video released by the city and set to music. Well, as long as they set it to music, that must solve all the problems. Taylor said that, frankly, neighborhood watch signs are expressions of exclusion. How? How, Mayor Taylor, is that even true? This is nonsense. This is crazy talk. The resolution to remove the signs passed the city council read that neighborhood watch programs were often rooted in assumptions about who did and did not belong in a neighborhood. Yeah, criminals don't belong in my neighborhood. He went on to say that it reinforces race-based hypervigilance. Stop it. Some of the neighborhoods that you took those neighborhood watch signs down from were the same race of the people that are committing the crime. Stop it. Reinforcing race-based vigilance. Neighborhood watch signs don't accuse people, friends. They're just telling people that if you're going to do something bad, that you will be reported. Promoting race-based hypervigilance. Black people seeing a black person do a crime, somehow that's race-based. Stop it. Kevin McCullough coming right back.
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5: Hi, this is Mark Findlay with Hope Lives 365. And in Romans chapter 5, there, starting with verse 6, the scripture says, "For when we were still without strength, in due time Christ died for the ungodly." Now notice the expression in due time. Galatians 4, verse 4 says, "In the fullness of time, God sent forth his Son." When Jesus was baptized, in Mark 1, verse 14 to 15, it says, "The time was fulfilled." Prophecies pointed forward to the birth of Christ at the exact right time. But just as Christ came at the right time in history, Christ speaks to you right now, at this time in your life. This is your due time to open your heart to Christ. If you've never accepted him before, right now he speaks to you to give you that peace and salvation.
6: Hope Lives 365, WNIV.
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0: It's That Kevin Show, thatkevinshow.com. And you know that on a weekly basis, I love to check in with the Independent Women's Forum and all of their ambassadors and spokespeople and strategists, because they're always at work on something that's impacting the lives of not just women, but really common sense Americans across the board. And Soren Aldaco has been with us before. She's an ambassador for IWF. She's also a detransitioner and someone that is also very much following and studying and researching the area of social media and digital addiction and digital disembodiment and some things that you've probably never even heard of. Soren, it's great to have you. Thank you for being back with us.
1: Thanks for having me, Kevin.
0: For people that, because we're on a lot of new places that we weren't on the last time you were with us, I want to tell a little bit of your story before we get into some of the news headlines of the day, because I regularly talk about the people that are going through detransition, and I actually believe that that number is going to skyrocket compared to people going the other direction, if it has not already begun to do so, because as we gain more truth about the transition process, we are learning that more and more people were encouraged to take steps towards something that really doesn't help solve the problems that they were suffering from, and in fact just made a lot of practitioners pretty wealthy. Kind of at the fake explanation that this would solve problems. But what was it for you? Take us back to where you began to question your own body and your own sex.
1: I think you have a great point with the idea that for a lot of people, myself being one, the whole transition thing wasn't ever addressing the root causes. Because for me, my dysfunction started pretty early on. My mom was a single mom. Dad didn't want to be in the picture. And that made childhood a little bit rough. By the time I was 7 or 8, I was spending a lot of time online while she worked to keep a roof over my head, to put food on the table. And it was at that time that I got into some art communities where I found belonging. I was able to express myself creatively from the confines of my house. And I was ultimately, unfortunately, groomed on the internet. Mm. And that, I think, introduced a lot of shame into my concept of self. I just felt really bad about my body, especially entering puberty. And so when I was presented with this idea that feeling bad about your body could have some larger meaning, could let you essentially have a rebirth of sorts, a new name, a new appearance, that really resonated with me. And I took that on as a role play identity of sorts at first, right? Alongside that creative background, but it became more serious over time.
0: When did you first begin to explain to your mom, or to who did you confide in first? I mean, a lot of school systems during the Biden era were actually kind of preventing parents from knowing if their kids were expressing a desire to transition. But what was the kind of process for you?
1: I think what's unique about my case is I actually didn't tell my mom. So growing into that identity, right, at age 11, 12, 13, I was mostly doing it online or with friends at school. Some teachers would call me by a certain name, but they weren't really in on the gender side of stuff. And that was true until I was 15. I actually met my biological father for the first time, and I went inpatient shortly after to a psychiatric hospital. And it was while I was in that hospital that a nurse practitioner, or actually he wasn't a nurse practitioner, he was a psychiatrist. He placed pressure on me to tell him what was going on. And what was going on was that I identified as trans, right? He wanted to know why I had short hair, why my name was different on the door than it was on the records. And he ended up calling my mom and telling her without my permission, which I think is interesting because she needed to know what was going on with me, right? She needed to know that I identified this way, because it can be so dangerous for parents to be completely out of the loop, especially when it's hidden. And at the same time, the way he framed it, that my problems were because I was trans and not that this was a manifestation of some larger family dysfunction, that's where I think things really got away.
0: That's kind of not unusual to people that I've spoken with that have gone through transitioning and are detransitioning now, is that there are medical professionals that draw the wrong conclusion about this. In fact, they kind of sell it to the young person involved that this will solve problems that they've struggled with. It obviously didn't do anything for you.
1: Yeah, it just kind of stuck my confusion into a corner. It made it a lot more grounded. It made it a lot more real. And that's really dangerous when it's not an interpretation that's grounded in reality. I know that's true for a lot of different psychiatric diagnoses as well. And that's something we can talk about a little later, maybe. But this idea that a practitioner can be God and tell you exactly who you're meant to be when it's really subjective, that's definitely present here in the transgender.
0: Well, there are municipalities and states that are wanting to do this on younger and younger kids. And I find it to be heinous because there's so much of the body that hasn't developed. There's so much of the brain that hasn't developed. There's so much of the person that hasn't developed. And I think that's what the current detransition movement is really doing a great job of speaking out about, because some of you have ended up making choices that you can't take back. I don't remember to what degree you told us the last time, or maybe you didn't, about your physical attributes and changes. But I know that there are people that have had perfectly healthy bodies absolutely mutilated under a surgeon's knife for no real benefit or reason, and they did so as minors before they even really knew who they were going to end up being.
1: That's right, Kevin. I have some friends who were as young as 12 and 13 when they were getting these surgeries, and mine was at 19, so barely an adult, right? A month after my 19th birthday. But I did undergo the hormones as a minor, and the idea that those could be provided to me during such a, you know, turbulent mental time, right? We already covered that. But while my body was still developing, I'm thinking now, you know, I was still in puberty. That doesn't end for women or for men at that age.
0: Well, for women can still be developing fully into their mid-20s. So it's like, 100%. God created this, like, you know, ideal body for the multiplication of human being and life. Talk to me about how old you were when you decided that you didn't want it anymore, and you said, I want to detransition. What was the process where the light began to dawn?
1: So to recap briefly, 11 when I took on the identity, 17 when I took the hormones, 19 when I had the surgery. About 6 months after I had the surgery, in December 2021, January 2022, I decided to go off the hormones because I was experiencing all sorts of complications. I was needing to go see a gynecologist who was trying to sell me on a hysterectomy. And I thought, okay, maybe the fact that I'm on over 10 different medications, that I'm not really feeling any better about myself, maybe that's because transition was never the solution to begin with. And so I went off of the hormones, and the rest is history.
0: So once the chemical changes occurred by not having the hormones present, you kind of were like, what am I doing? This doesn't make any sense.
1: It's huge. And as you mentioned, I mean, our bodies are created by God to reproduce. And whether or not we are able to do that, or we end up wanting to do that, or we can, I think that is a truth that our body is developed on those premises. And so when you can't reproduce, all sorts of other issues come along with it. And so when you force yourself to subdue those parts of your body, to suppress your endocrine system and your reproductive system, it's not limited. The consequences are not limited to just those systems. They're everywhere. They're systemic.
0: I wonder to what degree, because we're still so new in this practice of this, particularly on underage people. I just wonder if we're going to really regret exposure to some of those hormones and other things in ways that were unnatural. I hope that we don't. I hope that there's not cancers and other problems that come about from it, but it so concerns me. And if this is too intimate, you don't have to answer, but I'm just curious, are you able to have children? Is that a goal? Is that something you would like to accomplish someday?
1: I would like to have kids one day. I don't know where my fertility stands. I was married on the first of this year, so my husband and I would like to have children. It's just kind of up in the air right now.
0: Well, we will be praying for you along those lines, because I do think that the scope of life and kind of for women, it's very different than men. And I think in many ways, it's much more rewarding. It is a lot more work. I will guarantee you that. But I do think that motherhood is one of those gifts that God gives us. It's not easy. It is at times very difficult, but I do think there's a lot of joy that is sewn into that process. You also happen to be a bit of an expert on social media and its connection to this. And as we are moving into the AI era, you have some very strong thoughts about how AI is impacting the classroom at the higher education level, and also its impact on this issue as a whole. And when we come back from this next break, I want to delve into some of that aspects of this, because I don't know that we've ever discussed any connection between technology and the transition or the detransition movements. And I'm very, very intrigued on a personal level as to how we can help advance some truth in that arena so that maybe we help people in even just hearing about you and your story. Friends, if you'd like to know more about Soren, she can be contacted through the Independent Women's Forum website. Her story is there. There's a lot of great, great resources that Independent Women's Forum makes available for people on this. You can just check it out at IWF.org. Coming right back, it's Kevin McCullough from Times Square. Don't go anywhere.
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15: Mostly sunny this afternoon, a few clouds around this evening and overnight tonight, low in the low 60s. Could see a shower or two pop up tomorrow, otherwise mostly cloudy with a high of 81. Clearing back out on Tuesday, mostly sunny, high in the upper 70s. I'm Georgia WeatherNet meteorologist KJ Allen on Faith Talk Atlanta.

That Kevin Show. Grateful to have you with us. We are always thankful for people that are willing to be vulnerable and transparent and tell their story and do so with the idea of trying to help other people. And all of the people that I have talked with from the ambassadorships of the Independent Women's Forum, particularly on the issue of transitioning and detransitioning, have been willing to really open up and tell

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3: Already been known to be somewhat harmful, to be somewhat manipulative, right? I think somewhat's a generous word, and it amplifies it tenfold. And when our young people are supposed to be developing in our bodies, right? We just talked about the fact that our bodies are developing rapidly during puberty, that development is key to our health long term. When we interfere with that, and whether that is through physically manipulating someone or disrupting the mental, for lack of a better word, consolidation, right? Like this right. integration of the mind with those changes in the body, that has disastrous consequences too. I felt that when I was going through puberty myself and I was online chronically, and young people today who are blurring the line between fantasy and reality through generative AI use, it gets to be quite worrying. That's true.
4: So how does this impact, you know, what are we seeing in terms of higher education, how this is impacting classrooms, how this is impacting school discussions that sometimes are still taking place outside of the parents' purview? Even though the president issued the executive order and has tried to make some headway on this, there are school districts that are still like thumbing their nose at the general public, saying, no, we're still going to do this. We're still going to hide this from the parents and kind of side with the kids, which, come on, I don't think kids actually know what they want, you know, at 10, 11, 12, 13, 14 years of age. I'm not even sure that they do in their mid-20s, but I certainly don't think they do at that stage of life. So how is technology impacting that?
3: Well, young people have this ability to think critically to some degree, right? Like they're becoming adult, like in a lot of processes, but what they lack is life experience, right? And this ability to stay emotionally regulated. A lot of these social media platforms in particular take advantage of our social instincts to keep us in a stage of fight or flight, to keep us in what I like to call the cycle of laugh, cry, seethe, repeat. And when you add generative AI into the mix, when you add this,
4: and for what it's worth, none of the apps don't have AI. Like they've all,
3: yeah, none of them do.
4: They've all got their own AI version. So, and yeah. I have to think that it's capturing all your search terms. Every time you like something, every time you leave a comment, I'm thinking that the AI is continually relearning itself about who you are.
3: Yeah, it is. And we actually discovered recently that Google was doing a form of this through the CAPTCHAs. So when we would solve those little problems to prove that we're a human being and not a robot when logging into, say, our bank, right? Those were being used to train AI models.
4: All they learned from me is that I can't identify a motorcycle, but that's...
3: Yeah, but now an AI can, which is worrying. But I think in the classroom, I can only speak to the college level experience. I'm a graduate teaching assistant at my university, and I don't speak on behalf of my university, but I feel like a lot of students aren't engaging deeply with the material, and whether that's because they're using generative AI, and we have caught some of those, right, individuals who are cheating. They're also potentially witnessing this kind of not osmosis, but them using AI in one area of life could be affecting their functioning in other areas when they're no longer using AI. It's like brain fog almost.
4: Losing the ability to discern, decipher,
3: to critically think, to dig deeper, because AI is doing a lot of that thinking for them. So when we're giving them an essay and we're saying, hey, like connect the dots between this character and this character, how are they relating to one another? Because I help teach human development courses. Wow. People are using their human intuition, right? They see relationships in everyday life, but that critical thinking, that analysis that college is really designed to teach young people, that's what I'm personally missing.
4: Thoughtful humans can disregard AI because it's increasingly having impact on the culture, and we want to continue to speak to the culture and lean into the culture and influence it. So what's the solution?
3: There's a lot more people who could talk about this more eloquently than I, but in my experience, I'm thinking teaching young people how to use it responsibly is probably our first course of action. I know that in

0: my classes with my students, encouraging them to use it in a manner that's self-quizzing, for example. So they're using it to ask them questions. So not to provide them answers, but to look at what they already have, what they're already thinking, and make that even better by saying, hey, you've made point A and point B. What's the bridge between those two points? I'm missing that.
1: That's
0: similar to the feedback we might get them.
1: Yeah, no, that's a good idea. All right, Soren Aldaco, next week is, by the way, friends, the Independent Women Forum's summit, annual summit, and I'm going to be broadcasting from the summit the day of it, and Soren will be with us that day too. But thank you for coming in and being with us.
0: Yeah, thanks for having me.
1: You got it. Kevin McCullough coming right back from New York. Don't go away.
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10: 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That's Smiley. Always nice when he comes by. Who wouldn't want to see a smile? Hey, you're in a hurry. What's up? Oh, yeah, time for a Smiley Spring Mega Tune-Up from R.S. Andrews. 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Is that right? 89% of all air conditioner breakdowns could have been prevented with an R.S. Andrews Mega Tune-Up? 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
1: All right, welcome. It is Thursday. That Kevin Show, thatkevinshow.com for all things related. And you know that we take time out of almost every show to talk about something practical. But on Thursdays, I love it because we get to set aside the newspaper for just a second and say, hey, how can we be a better parent or grandparent this week? One little principle, attribute, area of interest that we can focus on. And Shelley Goldberg helps us with that every week. She's the former parenting reporter for New York One. And if you're joining us from anywhere else in the country, that is not a TV station that you can get anywhere except in New York City. Shelley, you're around these parts, you're famous. Everybody says, oh, Shelley Goldberg. Yeah, I know her. New York One. But I'm appreciative that you come on and that you help us with these things. And I love today's topic. What are we going to talk about?
2: Kevin, we're going to talk about how do you encourage a love of reading with your kids. And the reason that reading and the love of reading is so important, yes, it teaches us about life. It teaches us about ourselves, for sure. But if your kids feel connected to reading, that warm embrace literally will get them through the toughest times in their life. You know, when life is difficult, when there's a setback, when they're lonely, if they can curl up with a book, that can be a major change, a major comfort. So we want to really develop kids who love to read. And I'm hoping that over Christmas and over the New Year's, Kevin, hopefully there was a lot of reading in your house. Maybe you read A Christmas Carol or the poem Twas the Night Before Christmas. Maybe your kids got books as gifts, gave books as gifts. But we're moving into 2026, and I'm going to give you some great tips on how you can really encourage that with your kids.
1: All right.
2: Number one, you want to create a space, a reading space. Mom and Dad, it doesn't have to be a special room. It can be tents. It can be a fort. You want some cushions. You want a little corner. Maybe you put up a plaque that says Jonathan's Reading Room. But give them a space. It's great if the books are accessible, you know, to their height. But again, even if you're doing it with a comforter or a blanket, it's going to be wonderful. Two, go to the library often. Mom and Dad, that's once a week if you can, but a lot, not once a year. There's great things going on in a library. There's story time. There's book clubs. There's the librarian who can recommend books. So many things happening. So put it on your radar and incorporate it into your life. Bookstores also, if you can afford it and spend the money, go to the bookstores on a Saturday and just sprawl out on the floor and let your kids go through the books, and maybe you leave the bookstore with one new book. Three, connect what your kids are reading to the real world. So if they're reading about farm animals, go visit a farm, Mom and Dad. They love firefighters, go to the local fire department. But try to connect it to things that you see that they're interested in. Be a great role model. Kevin, I know that you are. I have no question. And you want to have books in every room. So that means cookbooks in the kitchen. It just, the books are not just on the bookshelf. There's magazines, there's books. I mean, yes, they're organized. You know, they're not just all over the floor, but have books everywhere. You want to talk about what you're reading. So maybe, Kevin, at dinner, you say to Jonathan, do you know what I found out today? Do you know what I found fascinating in this book I was reading or in this article I was reading? You talk about what you're reading and how it's impacted your life and how it's made you think about something in a whole new way. Six, encourage relatives and friends to give your kids books as gifts for their birthday, for the holidays, but let them know that would be a good thing, along with, you know, toys they might want to give, but certainly you welcome books for your kids. Seven, read books in crazy places, Kevin, or unusual places, or in an unusual way. That means a flashlight under the covers. It means maybe a picnic. You're out on the picnic blanket. Dress up as a character from the book. Have your kids act out the story or read to grandma on FaceTime, but try and do it in an interesting and a novel way. Eight, let your kids choose. Kevin, you might want to encourage your kids to read the books that you loved as a child, and that's wonderful. But if you see that your kids love humorous books or books about space, go there. Let them move in the direction that's interesting to them. Nine, read aloud together. Even if your child is a great reader, it's the connection, it's the closeness, it's sitting next to you and feeling safe and warm. So if your child is a great reader, you read one line of the book, they read the next, or they read one page, you read the next. Those are memories you make forever, and that connection is really building a child that's going to love, love, love reading. 10, if you can, subscribe to age-appropriate magazines. There's nothing more exciting for a child than to get mail that's addressed to them, right? Right? Very powerful stuff, all right? 11, think outside the box. Maybe your child enjoys reading the nutritional labels on the milk carton, or maybe what they love to read are the instructions, you know, the game instructions. But you might have a quirky kid that loves reading things that, you know, more than or in addition to a book. Encourage it. Encourage storytelling. So Kevin, sit around the table and you might say, tonight's my time, my turn. Once upon a time, and then Kevin begin telling a short story. And then the next night it's your daughter's responsibility or her turn to come up with a story. But encourage storytelling around the table, because that really is part of the foundation that builds readers. Travel with books. Don't always rely on the tablet or the phone. Travel with books wherever you go. Dentist's office, doctor's office. You're going to another city. Make sure you have books. And in the end, Kevin, raising lifelong readers, so much of it is about the connection your child is making to the person they're reading with.
1: Hmm.
2: By the way, with young children, you know, if you have toddlers, they're going to ask you to reread their favorite book at least 1,000 times. Do it. Because young children love that. They love the repetition. Kevin, your thoughts?
1: And sometimes just change up some of the story just to see if they're paying attention. I'm kidding. No, we're short on time, but great stuff. And I'm very blessed because my kids, depending on the interest, they do have a love of reading, especially my daughter. She's almost insatiable. And she and her mom did have many of those moments where they would sit and read together and sometimes even still do. So it's kind of fun to watch that all take place. Shelley Goldberg, always appreciate you. Thank you so much.
2: Thank you, Kevin.
1: Kevin McCullough coming back from Times Square. It's That Kevin Show. Don't go away.
0: Stick around for more of That Kevin next.
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4: Knowing God from Harvest with pastor and evangelist Greg Laurie.
5: You know, everyone likes a secret. If you're in a restaurant and maybe you're in a table next to some people you've never met before, and one of them says to the other, I'm going to tell you a secret, and I don't want you to repeat it to anyone. What do? You lean in, right? You don't even know these people from Adam's house cat, but you want to hear the stinking secret. Well, listen, I have a secret I want to declare to you tonight. A secret that God himself shares with each of us. And it's a secret to having a full and meaningful life. It's the secret to knowing where you will go in the afterlife. In fact, it's the very secret of contentment. So here's what Paul wrote, and I'll read it to you from Philippians chapter 4. I've learned how to be content with whatever I have. I know how to live on almost nothing or with everything. I have learned the secret of living in every situation, whether it's with a full stomach or whether it is with little. because I can do everything through Christ who gives me strength. See, there it is. It's Christ you need in your life. You will find the contentment you've been seeking in life, not in what you have, but in who you know. You'll find that peace you've been looking for, but you must come to Him and believe.
4: 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Already know God? Invite others to learn more about what it means to follow Jesus. Answers to questions about the Christian faith, online courses for Christian growth, and video messages from Pastor Greg Laurie can be found at harvest.org.
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1: Kevin McCullough, glad to have you with us. Welcome back. It's always I'm always grateful to have you with us. And we get to do some fun things here, like dispel some of the rumors about President Trump.
6: Are you expecting to name another Supreme Court justice? The speculation is that Justice Alito will step down this summer.
7: Well, in many ways, I have to tell you, while it's an honor, I think he is one of the great justices of all time. So, you know, it'd be nice to say now I have somebody for 40 years. Justice Alito is an unbelievable justice and a brilliant justice. And he gets the country. He does what's right for the country. It's the law, and he goes by it as much as anybody. But he gets to the point that's good for our country. So, you know, when you tell me that, one way you should be, oh, I'm thrilled. But he's so good.
6: But, I mean, if there is a vacancy, do you have a short list of people that you would
7: name?
6: I do. Do you expect that we will see change by year end?
7: You mean on the Supreme Court?
6: Yes.
7: I don't know. I think Justice Alito is in very good physical health, because you mentioned his name.
6: Well, what about Clarence Thomas? I'm just thinking about the oldest Republicans.
7: Look, there's a theory. You reach a certain age and you give up your seat to if you have the president. Well, look what happens to Justice Ginsburg. She was not exactly a young woman. The election was taken. They had a Democrat who could have appointed a liberal justice. And the liberals do stick together. There's one thing about those justices. They stick together like glue, not like the Republicans. But she decided that she was going to live forever. And about 2 minutes after the election, she went out. And I got to appoint somebody. So, you make the case that at a certain time, you give it up so that you can have a justice. The average is like 40 years. It's a long time. So that your ideology, your policies, your everything would be of the kind that we like. But it's probably not easy to give up for people, They reach.
1: I like the fact that this guy just speaks in just normal, everyday language. And he's exactly right. There's a lot of preening and posturing and positioning. I'm going to make this prediction. I don't think Justice Alito is going to give up his seat. He seems to be still kind of on the young side. Certainly very capable. Certainly seems to be in good physical health. And I think the same is true of Clarence Thomas. They've both been there since, I guess Alito was under George W. Bush. Thomas has been there since Reagan. And I just think that we're talking about, or George H.W. Bush, that era at least. And I just think you're talking about two really, really strong constitutionally minded people. But yeah, Maria, trust me, he's got a short list of folks. One last legal note for the president tonight. The federal appeals court that would have been in line in the Second Circuit to take up Donald Trump's request to rehear the appeal of his $83 million judgment in the defamation case brought against E. Jean Carroll, they've passed on. So now Trump can appeal that case directly to the Supreme Court. And for all of the people that continue to say that, he's been convicted of certain crimes that he's never been convicted of, this is good news for the president. And I think that they probably will hear that very soon. She brought the charges like 35, 40, 50 years later after supposedly everything happened and had no witnesses and no evidence and no anything else. But she did have, you know, some, shall we say, activist judges on her side. Kevin McCullough, thank you for being here. We will see you next time.

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1: News this hour from Town Hall, I'm Mary Rose. Iran has said its response to the latest U.S. ceasefire proposal to Pakistani mediators, focusing on permanently ending the war. The U.S. has been waiting for Iran's response to a proposal to end the war, reopen the Strait of Hormuz, and address Iran's nuclear program. Senator Tom Cotton says the Iranian Revolutionary Guard currently has tenuous control over the country.
2: So they're definitely clinging to power, but I think it is clinging. They're not firmly in power because they know that the United States and Israel at any point could renew our campaign to totally pulverize all of their all the pillars of their regime's power.
1: Democrats search for a plan to counter the Supreme Court's ruling on the Voting Rights Act. Correspondent Ken Lorman reports.
3: Following the Supreme Court's narrowing of Section 2 of the Voting Rights Act in Louisiana versus Cali, Democrats are scrambling to assess mid-decade redistricting strategies as GOP states prepare to redraw maps that could cement Republican control in the South. While some blue and purple states show openness to what many see as gerrymandering, constitutional and legislative obstacles make widespread Democratic gains unlikely. Ken Lorman reporting.
1: A person was killed after being struck by a plane on the runway at Denver International Airport during takeoff on Friday night. The Frontier Airlines flight from Denver to L.A. reported that Frontier Airlines stated that smoke was reported in the cabin, leading pilots to abort takeoff. Passengers were evacuated via slides and taken to the terminal. The National Transportation Safety Board has been notified and the runway will stay closed during the investigation. And America's employers delivered a surprising 115,000 new jobs. More on these stories at Town Hall.
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1: Chicago leaders are clashing over a planned Walgreens closure on the city's south side. Correspondent Ken Lorman reports.
3: Alderman William Hall and union leaders are calling for prosecution, warning the shutdown will create what he claims would be a, quote, food desert and medicine drought in the Chatham neighborhood. Walgreens says rising crime made it impossible to keep customers and staff safe. Some city officials say years of unchecked theft and vandalism are now forcing stores to leave. Ken Lorman reporting.
1: Olivia and Liam are topping Social Security's annual list of America's most popular baby names for the seventh straight year. The newly released rankings for 2025 are based on Social Security card applications at birth, and the data shows few changes in the top 10. Liam, Noah, Oliver, and Theodore held steady for boys' names, while Amelia, Sophia, and Sophia for the girls. Breaking news and analysis at townhall.com. The Pentagon has begun releasing files on UFOs, tapping into public curiosity about unidentified phenomena. Bob Agnew reports.
6: The files feature intriguing sightings, such as a bright object making 90-degree turns over Kazakhstan and Buzz Aldrin observing a light source during Apollo 11. The release aims to promote transparency, though experts warn the videos can be misinterpreted. Some members of Congress are pushing for further disclosures, while the Pentagon's recent report found no evidence of alien technology. President Trump says in a post on Truth Social, the release of the files allows people to decide for themselves what's going on. Bob Agnew reporting.
1: The new Federal Reserve data shows older Americans control the majority of the nation's wealth. According to the report, baby boomers hold 51% of American wealth through real estate, stocks, pensions, benefits, private businesses, and other assets, collectively valued at $90 trillion. More on these stories at Town Hall.
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everything you need to know about the top headlines of the day and a perspective that will give you some eternity to it. 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It's Kevin McCullough, Monday through Friday, on That Kevin Show. And now, from the Connors and Sullivan Broadcast Studios, the man who is not what he wants to be, but is way grateful that he's not who he used to be,

0: welcome in, Kevin McCullough. Glad to have you with us for the Thursday edition. It is always a pleasure to welcome you. I am so grateful for every single one of you listening. I'm so grateful for great affiliate stations in all of the top 50 markets. I'm grateful for the two TV networks that carry us. I'm full of thanksgiving. Thank you for being there, and thank you for helping us get the message out that there's a place you can turn to sharpen and refine your thinking. 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That's the goal of why That Kevin Show exists. So we're grateful. 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Subscribe to That Kevin Show, and tell your friends. It's a lot of fun. We have some breaking news at the top of the show today here. Iran thinks that it's tricking and fooling the world. This is why they have yet to surrender. They believe that they are able to bait and switch. They believe that they are able to bluff the president of the United States. They believe that they are able to do all kinds of things that they're not really able to do. But they think they can. And their latest scheme has been this: sanctioned tankers that have been dressed up and disguised as Iraqi vessels are trying to move hundreds of millions of dollars in Iranian crude as President Donald Trump doubles down on the blockade, squeezing Tehran's oil lifeline, according to maritime intelligence. The intelligence claims that a group of U.S. sanctioned tankers were falsifying their location data to come off as anchored off of Iraq while secretly loading Iranian oil at Iranian ports. And there's all this technical stuff about which ships are doing this. This came as Trump said Wednesday that he'll keep Iran under a naval blockade until it agrees to a deal that addresses U.S. concerns about the nuclear program. You don't get to keep the nuclear dust. You don't get to keep the uranium. We get to take it all. You cannot be trusted, and we don't trust you. The U.S. administration has demanded that Iran dismantle the uranium enrichment program, while Tehran maintains that enrichment is a sovereign right and non-negotiable, leaving little room for compromise. Hence, you have the blockade and the threat by the president to blow up bridges and power plants, which he doesn't want to do. He doesn't want to hurt the Iranian people. A cluster of 10 Iran-trading U.S. sanctioned tankers is now spoofing its location to falsely appear at anchorages off of Iraq as the blockade continues to constrict Iranian ports, says the American intelligence. Vessels identified are manipulating their signals to create a digital alibi by broadcasting fake destination messages to Iraqi ports. The tankers appear to be in Iraq's waters while covertly sailing to Iran to load sanctioned oil. Once loaded, the vessels reemerge to suggest a legitimate Iraqi origin for the cargo. The U.S. blockade on Iranian ports began April 13th. The blockade has unfolded in stages, starting with naval deployments, restricting maritime enforcement. And our intelligence is saying that more than two dozen tankers are confined west of Hormuz as of Wednesday, with the blockade cutting Iran oil loadings. Now, here's how the mullahs, the real ugly guys in Iran, are responding to it. Iran's Mohammad Ghalibaf slammed U.S. policymakers Wednesday, including Secretary Scott Bessent, over the impacts of the U.S. blockade. The parliamentary speaker cited junk evidence and blamed the Treasury for pushing up oil prices. If it's such junk evidence, then why are you commenting on it? And then Golubov went on X and said, 3 days in and no well has exploded. 3 days in since when? You've been blockaded since April 13th, pal. You can try to push off your propaganda, but it's not working. Anyway, so that their latest scheme has been uncovered. Pretend to be Iraqi ships, fill up with oil, and still try to get through the blockade. Guess who's on to them? Yeah. And it would have been like $800 million in earnings that they would have gotten had they been able to be successful. So, very interesting situation there. And Iran's leader, we're getting reports, has resurfaced. Despite questions about his health, and he's signaling no retreat on the core military programs. Ayatollah Mojtaba Khamenei, while reportedly in questionable health, issued a statement online. This is the way they've been doing it, because I think the dude can't chew vegetables. But whoever's posing as him vows the Islamic Republic would protect its nuclear and missile capabilities and draws a hard line as tensions remain high. Khamenei also escalated his rhetoric against Washington, saying the only place for the American military in the Persian Gulf is at the bottom of its waters. By Allah's help and power, the bright future of the Persian Gulf region will be a future without America, one serving the progress, comfort, and prosperity of its people. We and our neighbors across the waters of the Persian Gulf and the Gulf of Oman share a common destiny. Foreigners who come from thousands of kilometers away to act with greed and malice have no place in it except at the bottom of its waters. The dude is surrounded and he's a vegetable. I don't think he's writing these things. And the guys that are so desperate for power, they think this is the way to project it. He said the foreigners who greedily commit evil in the Middle East from thousands of kilometers away have no place in it except depths of waters. 90 million brave and honorable Iranian compatriots consider all of the capabilities of identity, spirituality, humanity, science, industry, and basic and new technologies from nano and bio to nuclear and missile as their national capital and will guard them like water, land, and air. That is so odd to hear him say. Because I think that 90 million Iranians would dump Khamenei and would throw him over a boat in a heartbeat. They've not been allowed to. They've been told that they're not going to be allowed to. They have had guns pointed in their faces and said, don't say that you would like to. He sure is confident of the people of Iran when I don't know that they're confident in him at all. Kevin McCullough asking, how do we live? Coming up next.
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0: right, Kevin McCullough.
1: I said it at the beginning of the last segment. I'm going to say it throughout the show today. I'm so grateful for you, friend, for you being there, for you telling others, for us continuing to have stations added to the show and new places getting our conversations every day. And I just want you to know, without you, none of it would be possible. We're very, very grateful. Grateful to God, grateful to you. And I'm grateful that we get to every day think collectively about how we live in today's circumstances. We live in a culture that is obviously saturated with self, saturated with everything about pleasing ourselves. And so to say that we love God, that we read His Word, that we want to follow Him is an unusual thing, to say the least. So how do we stay on that mission, given the culture that we're in? That's what we discuss in this segment every single day. Mark Hollenbach is back with us, from the Phoenix area. Camelback Christian Church is his church in Scottsdale, Arizona. And, we'll tell you more about how you can connect with them in a bit. But Mark, we've been looking at what you've called the biblical attribute of God's power. And we have seen some really amazing applications each day. We're going to 2 Corinthians today. What are we going to see here?
2: Well, today we're going to look at where Paul deals with his issue, what he called his thorn in the flesh. Mm-hmm. And people have, over 2,000 years, have said, what was Paul dealing with? We're never told. He never tells us what he was dealing with. But that's not really the issue. The issue is what God told him in light of that thorn in the flesh. And what God told him was, my power is made perfect in weakness. Hmm. And it's just a law of God, as true as the law of gravity, that my power is made perfect in weakness. I want to give that some context. Let's read a little bit out of 2 Corinthians 10,
1: sure,
2: where Paul received these incredible revelations, and then I'm going to pick it up in the middle of verse 7 in 2 Corinthians 10, where he says this, therefore, in order to keep me from becoming conceited, I was given a thorn in my flesh, a messenger of Satan, to torment me. 3 times I pleaded with the Lord to take it away from me, but he said, my grace is sufficient for you, for my power is made perfect in weakness. Therefore, I will boast all the more gladly about my weaknesses so that Christ's power may rest on me. That is why, for Christ's sake, I delight in weaknesses, in insults, in hardships, in persecutions, in difficulties, and then this statement, for when I am weak, then I am strong.
1: Mm.
2: And, yeah, just that amazing statement that the Lord revealed to Paul, my grace is sufficient for you, for my power is made perfect in weakness. And, it tends to flip the coin over as to the way we tend to want to deal with our weaknesses and our thorns in the flesh, so to speak. We want to get rid of them. And especially, as Paul calls it here, a torment, to torment me. And so just a couple things to as far as takeaways and truths that we can pick up from this. First one, grace over relief. God often answers prayer by providing grace to endure rather than removing the hardship.
1: Mm.
2: And I want the relief. You know, I want to take the aspirin. I want the pain medication. And that's kind of what Paul went to God with. I want the relief. And God came back with, because it sounds reasonable. It sounds reasonable to me. Yeah, even Jesus in the garden, what is it? If it be thy will, may this cup pass from me. But he said, but not my will, but thy will. And so Paul learns this lesson, my grace, my power is made perfect in weakness. I'll stop there, let you comment and weigh in a little bit here.
1: Well, I think that, you know, weakness is one of those things. Weakness is the pain, suffering for the believer is the toughest thing that I ever have to field questions about. Because it's if God is good, then why do his people suffer?
2: Right.
1: And I lost my mom to cancer when I was 17. My wife lost her mom to cancer when she was in her mid-20s. There's a degree of suffering that we are never fully going to be able to explain or to understand. But to know that Christ's power is being perfected in us at least gives me some hope that there's purpose for that.
2: Yes, absolutely. And to me, that's the lesson here that Paul learned in this with his thorn in the flesh, that God is in this. That Paul, basically getting, what you had said, the purpose in the weakness, it's not a hindrance, but a requirement for God's power to be fully manifested in our lives. Exactly what you're talking about.
1: Right.
2: Kind of what is weakness in this context? In this context, it's something Paul can't control. And we tend to be control freaks. We want to control everything in our lives. And this is something Paul, and I think Paul's personality, I think we can pick up on that very quickly. He wanted to, and there's nothing wrong with that. But Paul can't control this. There wasn't a cure for it. He couldn't hire an attorney. He couldn't call the police. It's something in Paul's life that will remain, at least for the time being. And so Paul is faced with the question, how can anything good come from this thorn in the flesh? Paul wanted strength on his terms. But if we're going to fight and win the battles that the Lord has in store, they must be fought with his strength, on his terms, not on my strength, not on our strength, but on his strength and his terms. And that's getting back to the statement again, what the Lord says to Paul, my grace is sufficient for you. And I've been in ministry a few decades now, and how many times I've been in hospital rooms and praying for people's healing and life and death matters and just pray this prayer over people that God's grace is sufficient for this. We might want the healing, but we don't know exactly what you're talking about as far as, your mom and your wife's mom, and we don't know God's purposes and plans. So absolutely that's grace is sufficient for what we face.
1: And I can add that for those of you listening, that it may sound trite. It isn't. I absolutely know that even though there has been suffering and pain in seasons of my life, I also absolutely know that when I have used that opportunity to lean into God, to turn toward him, to say, this isn't about me, this is about what I need to learn from you, that grace has come flooding in, that the sufficiency, it hasn't erased all of the sorrow or all of the pain, but it has given me a foundation to believe and to know and to walk with that goes far beyond any human comfort or level of encouragement or anything like that I've ever experienced. And that may sound, absolutely, like I said, very counterintuitive, but I know that it's true, Mark.
2: Right.
1: I know that
2: right.
1: It's true. And I think one of the hardest things for non-believers to be able to dispute is the fact that God is active and that he's at work and that there are answers to prayers that he answers every single day and that he can for them too.
2: Yep. Yeah, Job, after all that happened to Job, Job never got the answer to the why question.
1: Right.
2: Why all that happened. What Job got at the end of the book, Job got God's presence.
1: Which is better than why.
2: Exactly.
1: It's better than what?
2: That is exact, and you know, that is always better than the answer to the why question. Yeah. God's presence in whatever we
1: think. The answer to the why question we think we need. We don't.
2: Right.
1: We just need the power source.
2: Absolutely.
1: And when we're plugged into God, then that overcomes all of it. All right. Wow, what a fantastic first 4 days. We wrap all this up tomorrow looking at 1 Peter, a couple of different passages there. Mark, I can't wait to see what we do in that. And thank you for this very convicting week and challenge of helping us think along these lines.
2: Thank you, Kevin. Look forward to tomorrow.
1: You got it. Kevin McCullough coming right back from New York. Don't go away.
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0: 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This Friday, May 8th, the last day of our broadcast week. We're on Monday through Friday every day for the past almost 30 years, 29 years. And taking phone calls the entire hour, no commercial breaks. And so if you have questions about the Bible or the Christian faith, we allow you to call in during the live program and ask those questions, and we'll talk about them. You can also call to disagree with the host. Always welcome to do that. The number is 844-484-5737. Now, today, we're going into the program with our lines full, so don't call right now. But in a few minutes, if you call, there will be lines opening up, and we can talk to you as well. We get you through. The number is 844-484-5737. All right, we're going to talk first of all to George calling from Scottsdale, Arizona. Hi, George. Welcome.
1: Hello, Steve. Hope all is well. I'm working my way through your book, pretty much all the way through your book, Why Health? Mm-hmm. And when I opened it, I was more on the annihilation side. Now I'm into the restoration side, which seems persuasive, but yet I'm stuck on Matthew 25:46. Uh-huh. These will go away into eternal punishment, but the righteous into eternal life.
0: Yep.
1: I understand eternal doesn't always mean forever from your book, but at the same time, it seems to be eternal punishment versus eternal life.
0: That is the argument that. That's the argument that Augustine made against the universal view. In Augustine's day, now Augustine is, of course, responsible for the church in the West, the Catholic Church, and then the Protestant Church that came out of the Catholic Church. Augustine's the one who's responsible for us adopting the idea that hell is a place of eternal conscious torment. Augustine didn't invent the view. It was earlier. It was available in the days of Tertullian, who held it. But there were other views, too, and it was Augustine who made that one view standardized. Now, the other views have continued to exist, although the Catholic Church condemned them, but they condemned them because Augustine was their hero. And yet, when Augustine argued for the eternal conscious torment view, the main view he felt he had to defeat was the universalist view, because Origen was the most influential theologian in the world before Augustine. And he held the universal view that God will eventually restore everyone, even from hell, when they repent, and that's God's determination. Now, Augustine was going against that, and the argument he made against it was that very verse, which you mentioned, which is Matthew 25:46, where at the end of the story, or the parable of the sheep and the goats, the sheep and the goats go off into opposite destinies. And it says specifically, these shall go away into everlasting punishment.

0: Andy Christman, afore him, has spent 40-plus years in Christian music, and chances are he knows your favorite artist personally. 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
3: That they'll be corrected by it. So even punishment doesn't necessarily have to, you know, refer to something that's final or that doesn't lead to improvement. It might or might not. But so a universalist would say, a Christian universalist would say, that those who go into eternal or Ionios Colossus or Colossus Ionios would be those who are going into a prolonged correction period. And that would be hell. Now, the Ionius, of course, doesn't literally mean prolonged. I mean, you can't necessarily insist upon it, though it does mean something like that in many contexts. The word Ionius, frequently translated as eternal or everlasting, is used in many places in the Bible and elsewhere in Greek to mean things that are not eternal, things that just last a long time. More specifically, a thing, the end of which is beyond our sight, over the horizon. We can't see the end from here. And therefore, that's what Ionius means. It's the equivalent of the Old Testament Hebrew word olam, which means the same thing. So many times our English Bibles translate olam in the Old Testament and Ionius in the New Testament, or Ion, the short form, as everlasting or eternal. And there are times, no doubt, when things that are Ionios are in fact eternal, but the word doesn't convey that meaning in itself. It just means they last a very long time, the end of which cannot be seen from our vantage point. It's over the horizon from where we are. It might go on forever and ever, for all we can tell, or not. It might have an end that's beyond our view at this point. Ionios does not commit to one or the other. Now, in saying that some go away to Ionios life, and some to Ionius Colossus, whatever that's referring to, might be correction or punishment. Augustine said, well, you can't have Ionius mean different things. If the Christian's eternal life is indeed eternal and endless, well, the same word is used in juxtaposition when it talks about the punishment. It must be also endless. But that's not necessarily true. Two things may be Ionius, but not equally so. Two things may have very long duration, the end of which we can't see from here. We can't even see if there's an end to it from here. And one of them may, in fact, if you could see all the way, you'd find it goes on forever and ever and ever. The other one maybe not. But they're both Ionios. They're both very prolonged. They're both, you know, Ionios, of course, comes from the Greek word ion, which means age. They endure for an age. Well, how long is an age? Well, I don't know. It depends on which age we're talking about. But the point here is, Ionius doesn't have to mean everlasting, and you mentioned that. My book brings that out. And I actually bring this argument out in the book. But two things that are both very long don't have to be equally long. They can both be very long, and one might actually go endlessly on. The other might not. But if something that is very, very long but not eternal can be called Ionius, and many things in Scripture are referred to as Ionius that are not eternal, but just very long, well then, whatever is eternal in our sense of the word is also very long, so it's also Ionius. The Ionius does not commit to the ending or lack of ending of something that's very long. Some things that are very long have an ending, some don't. God doesn't, so God is called the Ionius, or the eternal God. Our life in Jesus is Ionius. It's eternal. It's very long. It's so long, in fact, it never ends. But some things are very long and do have an end. And they are both terms, you know, to say that the colossus or the punishment has to go on as long as the life is reading something in there that is not in any sense implied by the use of that word. It's just a lazy habit of mind, I think. If we say, well, I'll just make it easy. I know that eternal life goes on forever and ever, so I'm just going to say that's true of the punishment too, just because the same word is there. Yeah, but both of them could be Ionius and not both go on forever and ever.

0: So in other words, you simply have to say, you could take the lazy way and say, yeah, they both mean the exact same length of time. That's like my saying, you know, these two couples I know have both been married for a very long time. You know, my parents were married for a very long time, and so my sister and her husband have been married for a very long time, too. 50-something years, I think. And my parents were married for 71 years. Now, we could say both of them, they both had very long marriages. And yet, not the same length. Very long is not specific. And so that's how a universalist would understand it. And I think that Augustine, that was his almost his whole argument, is the juxtaposition of Aionios in both of those members of that sentence in Matthew 25:46. So, I don't think his logic was good. I mean, he didn't know Greek. We know that because he said so. He claimed he did not know Greek. He read the Latin Bible. So he didn't even know what Aionios meant, apparently. But in the Greek Bible, or the Latin Bible, which was a translation of the Greek, there was a word for eternal that he was following. But the point is, this is not a matter of exegesis. It's a matter of logic. If two statements are both, the Bible calls them both long-lasting, is it logical to assume they must both be equally long-lasting? I think not, myself.
1: Okay, thank you very much.
0: All right, and that would be true also, not only if universalism is true, but also if conditional immortality is true. But conditional immortality also talks about that way. Because, you know, conditional immortality teaches that punishment may be age-lasting, but not, but still have an end at some point.
1: Yeah. Yeah.
0: And they deal the same way.
1: It was just the fact that it was the same word in one sentence that, you know, I could see Augustine's point, although I understand what you're saying. What you say makes sense. So thank you very much. I appreciate that.
0: Great, George. Good talking to you.
1: You bet. Bye.
0: All right. God bless you. Mark in Eagan, Minnesota. Welcome to the Narrow Path.
2: Thank you, sir. The Mormons' Eighth Article of Faith says, quote, "We believe the Bible to be the word of God as far as it is translated correctly," unquote. My question is, after almost 200 years of Mormon theology, shouldn't someone have come up with something in the Old or New Testaments that hasn't been translated correctly? And have you ever heard a Mormon provide a good answer for this?
0: Well, I'm not an expert on Mormons, but I have read Mormon histories and so forth, and I just am not an expert. I don't remember everything I've read, but I do believe that Joseph Smith made his own revised but very similar version of the King James. He felt like there were some things in the King James that probably weren't translated fully accurately, so he kind of improved them, I believe. Now, I can't swear by that, but I've read that about the history, so, and I think the Mormons have, you know, they carry a King James Bible, but I think it's been altered in ways, not a whole lot of ways, by Joseph Smith, because he felt it hadn't been correctly translated before he came along.
2: But you've never heard a Mormon person tell you or have a good reason or for that, other than Joseph Smith, like you just said, but have they pointed that anything else to you?
0: No, I haven't. I see that, but I mean, Joseph Smith, they don't need more than Joseph Smith. He's, in their mind, a prophet. Everything he says is reliable, so they don't need to have any evidence. They don't need to have any examples or whatever. All they need to know is that their prophet said it, so that makes it true. And, the Mormon scholars may have some kind of list of things in the King James that Joseph Smith felt needed to be improved and improved. But I've always thought that when he said, and you quoted it correctly, that the King James is accurate insofar as it's correctly translated, it seemed to me like Mormons, when they say that, that the word translated, as they're using it, probably means interpreted. There's a difference, of course. Translation is the words you use to transmit a document from one language into another. That's translation. But once you have a translation, its words, without being changed, can be interpreted variously. And it seems to me like most cults, but not even most cults, I could say most denominations, we might even say most Christians, would say that the differences they have with each other, if they all believe in the Bible, is that they interpret certain things differently from each other. They have the same Bible, but they don't have the same interpretation. And it seems to me, when the Mormons quote the King James Version of the Bible, they're interpreting it a certain way that I don't interpret it. I don't think they know much about exegesis or hermeneutics. Frankly, a lot of Christians don't either. But if you don't follow a correct hermeneutic or exegesis, you won't interpret things reasonably or rationally. And I think that is a case with them as well as other groups that disagree with one another. They interpret things differently. So I always thought that maybe he is misusing the word translated. You know, it's the King James is the word of God insofar as it's correctly interpreted. And we would all say that. We'd all say that because we all recognize the word of God can be misinterpreted. So you have to correctly interpret it. But in Mormonism, it has to be interpreted by Joseph Smith, the prophet.
2: Yeah. Well, that is an article of their faith, which is a pretty important. So every word in that article is pretty important, I would think, to them. So they use the word translated, and maybe they shouldn't have.
0: But I don't know if they did or not. Okay. Joseph Smith wasn't the smartest guy around. He was smart enough to start a movement to fool a lot of people. But he was not literally, in terms of his literary acumen, he was not highly impressive. He might, as many people might, use the word translate when they really mean interpret. He's not always that careful. If you read the Book of Mormon, you can see that it's written by Joseph Smith in a style that mimics the King James Version. It's got the these and the thous and all that stuff. But it's a very poor imitation. I mean, the King James Version is, frankly, magnificent to read. Reading the Book of Mormon, which tries to mimic that, sounds like a child attempting to copy King James English.
2: Yeah. Right. Okay. Thank you, sir.
0: All right. God bless you, Mark. Thanks for your call.
2: Yep.
0: Kevin in River Rouge, Michigan. Welcome to the Narrow Path.
3: Good to talk to you again. Steve, I got my question my answer. And I want your opinion. I'm going to also, I quickly ask another question. You can answer the last one. But the first is Hosea 4:6. I just want to say that people that interpret Genesis 3, I believe it's 6, and talking about Eve, she gave to her husband who was with her in the garden, I interpret, or next to her. So I've got a sister that seemed to think he was right there next to her.
0: But well, I've heard people say that. I've heard people suggest that. I agree with you that it could mean not necessarily in her immediate presence. It says she gave to her husband with her, and he ate it. Well, they were with each other on occasion. They didn't have to be with each other every moment. She ate the fruit. She probably took it with her, and when she was, you know, he was with her in the garden. He was with her in her immediate proximity sometimes, too. We don't know if he was there at the tree while she was having the conversation with the serpent. He might have been. I mean, the words could mean that, but you're right. Some people insist upon it, and I think that's another case where they're being lazy. They don't realize that the phrase can mean, right there with her, or, with her on the planet. He was the only company she had. He was with her in the garden, but might not be, within earshot of her at every moment. Anyway, Hosea 4:6 says, "My people are destroyed for lack of knowledge. Because you've rejected knowledge, so also I will reject you from being priest for me. Because you have forgotten the law of your God, also I will forget your children." Now, you had a question about that, right?
3: No, that was my comment on your last caller. I thought to myself, well, this guy knows, not common sense or logic, but the English language, because that's the point. That's
0: so your question was about Adam being with the, so your question was about Adam and Eve in the garden then. All right. Well, I appreciate your call.
3: There's a second one.
0: Oh, you have a second question? What is it?
3: Yeah. When and where did a God who initiated and ordained a relationship with man through the finished work of Christ and his gospel, our relationship of Christ, become a religion. And I'll just give you my answer and hang
0: how
3: up.
0: Okay, I'll tell you, I'll give you the answer. Yeah, you asked the question, I'll give you an answer. How did the movement that began with Jesus' death and resurrection become a world religion instead of what Jesus made it to be? By the human nature of the people who passed it along generation after generation. People are, I would have to say, incurably religious in nature. People are made to worship. People are made to worship God, in fact. And yet, they don't all worship in spirit and in truth. Now, Jesus said that God is looking for people who will worship in spirit and truth. And this was in response to a question the woman at the well asked, you know, are we supposed to worship God at the temple and according to the, you know, traditions of our people in Mount Gerizim in Samaria? Or are we, as you Jews say, supposed to worship God in Jerusalem at the temple there and according to the, you know, the sacrificial system, the religious system, the Levitical priests and all that? Which one is right? Now, see, there were two options she knew about, two different ways, religions, really. Religious practices made up of priests and sacrifices and rituals and holy places, temples and such. And she's asking which one is closer to the truth. Now, the truth is, the Jewish one was closer to the truth, but he didn't say that. There was a religion in Jesus' day. He didn't start a religion. To the day he died, he was a Jew. And we don't find him ever starting a religion. He was part of the Jewish religion. Now, he could have said to her, well, you Samaritans are doing it wrong. Your religion's a false religion. Ours is the true religion. And that would have been true, but not the point he wanted to make. He said, woman, I tell you that the day is coming, and now is, when they will not worship in Jerusalem or in this mountain, but those who worship God will worship in spirit and truth. He said, God is a spirit, and those who worship him must worship him in spirit and truth. Now, he's saying neither religion is relevant. In fact, they're both going to pass away, and they did. The Jewish temple and the Samaritan temple were both destroyed by the Romans within a generation of that time. So both religions, you know, kind of died. Now, they continued without their temples because religions die hard. The Jewish religion continued in an altered form by the rabbis and became Talmudism or Rabbinism, the following of the teachings of the rabbis instead of the temple and all that that God had set up. There's a Samaritan religion today also. I don't know much about it and its development, but obviously with the destruction of their holy place, they must have found a way to continue, you know, their religion. That's why I say people are incurably religious. Now, sometimes it's just the priests and the powerful people that want to keep the religion going because that's their living. And also in many cases, that's a means of controlling people. And so that's, you know, now what happened to the movement of Christ? Jesus started a family. He brought people like prodigal sons back to their father, into fellowship with the Father. That was his movement. And he told them, you know, don't be like the Pharisees who like to wear long robes and be called father and rabbi. Don't go there. He says, you're all children of God. You're all brothers. You have only one father. You have only one teacher, Christ. He said that. And in other words, beware of turning yourselves into a religion and having religious titles and religious offices and religious garb and stuff like that. He warned against that because that's the natural tendency. People, and especially very carnal and selfish people, tend to exploit religion to control simple-minded people and say, this is what God requires of you, and I'm one of the priests, and I'm one of the leaders, and I know what God says, and you have to do what I say. Almost every religion has that feature, including the so-called Christian religion. But Jesus didn't start a Christian religion. He started a Christian movement, which people worship God not necessarily religiously. I don't think it's wrong to go to church or to sing songs or say prayers or have places you do things and even rituals. I don't think it's wrong to do them. But that's not what Christianity is, and it's not what Jesus established. people can add things like that to real Christian experience, and possibly it will do them, you know, it'll bless them in some way. Or they can not add those things to real Christian. The real Christian experience is when you're born again of the Spirit of God, and you worship God in the Spirit. He gives you His Spirit. You're regenerated. You're now one of His children. You relate to Him. His Spirit bears witness with your spirit that you're a child of God, Paul said. And you follow Jesus like a disciple does. He is your master. He's your king. He's your Lord. You can do that without any religious rituals to speak of. The only one that He commanded was baptism. So, I mean, if you lead someone to Christ, you should baptize them because that's obedience to Him. People sometimes think that taking the Lord's Supper is another thing He commanded. I don't remember Him commanding that. I remember Him saying, as often as you eat this, go ahead, remember me. I don't remember Him saying, you must eat this in a certain number of times or frequency or anything like that. They were eating a Passover meal. And He said, you know, whenever you eat this, remember me. So that's not exactly a command to do it, but, I mean, Christians have done it, and that's fine. I don't have anything against that. What I'm saying is Jesus' instructions to disciples had very little to do with any rituals, and mostly had to do to love your neighbor, how to be humble before God, to do justly, to love mercy, to walk humbly, to be faithful, to keep your word, to, you know, glorify God. And everything you do, let your light shine before men so men will see your good works and glorify your Father. Paul said, whatever you do, whether you eat or drink, do all to the glory of God. Living for the glory of God is because you've been born again and you're joined with God and with Christ by a spiritual union that happened when you're regenerated. And following the leading of the Holy Spirit, as many as are led by the Holy Spirit, they are the sons of God, Paul said. So this is what being a Christian is. Now, you can add religion to it if it doesn't hurt you. But for many people, I think it does hurt them. I think they begin to substitute the trappings of the religion for actually the spiritual experience. And I think that's what happened over the generations. Not to everybody, but to enough people to make it a religion. Our website's thenarrowpath.com. We have another half hour coming. Don't go away. I'll be right back.
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4: Here's your Faith Talk Atlanta forecast.
11: Mostly sunny this afternoon. A few clouds around this evening and overnight tonight. Low in the low 60s. Could see a shower or two pop up tomorrow. Otherwise, mostly cloudy with a high of 81. Clearing back out on Tuesday. Mostly sunny. High in the upper 70s. I'm Georgia WeatherNet meteorologist KJ Allen on Faith Talk Atlanta.
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16: Once again, I'll read this so that you can think about what is being asked. Okay, Jesus asked them, saying, "What think ye of Christ?" So, they knew what Christ meant back in those days. They understood that Christos meant Messiah. So Jesus asked them, "What think ye of Christ? Whose son is he?" Well, they all knew the answer to that. They say unto him, "The son of David." So they knew that the Messiah was going to come from the Davidic line, which is in agreement with Ray Doc's commentary on Genesis 3 and verse 15, and the consensus of most of the rabbinical writings of ancient days. So they answered that correctly, right? They say unto him, "The son of David." He saith unto them, "How then doth David in spirit call him Lord, saying, The Lord said unto my Lord, Sit thou on my right hand till I make thine enemies thy footstool." If David then called him Lord, how is he his son? In other words, how can Messiah be God and still be the son of David? Oops. Well, you know what? They couldn't answer that. And they should have been able to answer it because it's not such a mysterious thing that the Messiah would have to reign as king. And first of all, he'd have to die for our sins, which was also prophesied. And then later on, he would reign as king. And yet he's referred to as God. How can he be the God-man unless there's a virgin birth? Or he just, appears out of nowhere. Boom, there he is, human being. Yeah, I guess he could have done that too, right? But then how would they validate who he was? And that's why it was so important for the genealogies to be recorded in Matthew as well as Luke. Psalms 110 verse 1 is what Jesus was referring to. And again, almost without fail, the majority of the ancient rabbinical writings concur. This verse refers to the Messiah. I read Psalms 110 verse 1. "The Lord said unto my Lord, Sit thou at my right hand until I make thy enemies thy footstool." Now, I've always told you that I'm not here to give you my opinion. I'm not here to try to reason with you with the mental capacity that I have. I'm not trying to win the debate by means of intellect here. I'm using the Word of God, okay? Because if the Word of God doesn't do it for you, nobody's going to be able to help you. There is no commentary. There's no dissertation. There's no argument. There's no debate. If you don't believe the Bible, forget it. You're not going to care about what I'm saying. But if you have some respect for the Word of God, then you ought to take what I am reading seriously. For example, in Isaiah chapter 11, verse 1 and 2, these are all verses I'm reading and quoting to you as the basis of fulfillment of Genesis chapter 3, verse 15. "And there shall come forth a rod out of the stem of Jesse, and a branch shall grow out of his roots, and the Spirit of the Lord shall rest upon him." Isaiah 42, verse 1. "Behold, my servant whom I uphold, mine elect, in whom my soul delighteth, I have put my spirit upon him. Come ye near unto me, hear ye this. I have not spoken in secret from the beginning. From the time that it was, there am I. And now the Lord God and his spirit has sent me." Isaiah said that in Isaiah 48 verse 16. You see, ladies and gentlemen, this was not a big secret. It was perhaps mysterious in some ways, but all of the things that were given in the first five books of Moses, commonly known as the Torah, and the rest, commonly known as the Tanakh, or the Old Testament as we call it, was being articulated by types and shadows and prophecies in the scriptures, preparing the way, enlightening the minds and hearts of God's people. Isaiah 61, verse 1 and 2, the Spirit of the Lord God is upon me, because the Lord hath anointed me to preach good tidings unto the meek. He has sent me to bind up the brokenhearted, to proclaim liberty to the captives, and the opening of the prison to them that are bound, to proclaim the acceptable year of the Lord. And when I'm reading these, for the most part, the name Lord, or the word Lord, capital L-O-R-D, that's Jehovah. Now, regarding the scriptures that I've just quoted to you, I am now going to use references from the very respected and revered rabbinical authorities. And that's why in the beginning I gave some history as to who these people are. According to R. Udan, which I'm assuming is Rabbi Udan, all these goodly promises are in the decree of the King of Kings, who will fulfill them for the Lord Messiah. Well, he evidently believed Messiah was going to be God. And according to Radok, once again, Rabbi David Kimchi, he says, regarding Isaiah 42 and Isaiah 61, Radok says, "Behold my servant, this is King Messiah. I have put my spirit," refers to what is said of him, "and the spirit of the Lord will rest on him." According to Flavius Josephus, he says in the Jewish War, Part 2, pages 174 to 175, you can look it up yourself. "At that time, there appeared a man, if it is permissible to call him a man. His nature and form were human, but his appearance was something more than a man. Notwithstanding, his works were divine. He worked miracles, wonderful and mighty, and everything whatsoever he wrought through an invisible power, he wrought by word and command. Some said of him, 'Our first Lord Giver is risen from the dead and has performed many healings and arts,' while others thought that he was sent from God." Well, Josephus, without any doubt, was the greatest historian of that time, and he has some very commendable things to say about the Lord Jesus Christ. In fact, I wouldn't doubt he was a secret disciple like Nicodemus. He also says in the Jewish Antiquities 28, and that is page 63 to 64, "About this time there lived Jesus, a wise man, if indeed one ought to call him a man, for he was a doer of wonderful works, a teacher of such people as accept the truth gladly." He goes on to say he was the Messiah. Now, Josephus lived during the time of the destruction of the temple in 70 AD. So he was an eyewitness of much of what was going on there. And he evidently did not have the ungodly biases against the Lord Jesus as many today have. He gave an accurate account. He's the most respected historian, not only among the Jews, but even respected among non-Jews for the information and detail of what went on during that era. Let the word of God speak more about these things. According to Isaiah 40, verses 3, 5, and 9, "The voice of him that crieth in the wilderness, prepare the way of the Lord, make straight in the desert a highway for our God. And the glory of the Lord shall be revealed, and all flesh shall see it together. For the mouth of the Lord hath spoken it. O Jerusalem, behold your God." This is my prayer and hope today. O Jerusalem, behold your God. Listen to the words of scriptures and realize that the Messiah has already come some 2,000 years ago, and all that he wants for us and all that he gave his life for is recorded in the New Covenant, and you can get a copy of it. All you have to do is write us, and that information will be given out later, or you can call us. You can call us at 844-644-4426. Again, the number is 844-644-4426 and request a free Hebrew English Prophecy Edition, New Covenant, or New Testament. And if you're Jewish, we are gladly willing to send you this New Covenant. You don't even have to pay for the postage. All right. According to Matthew chapter 3, verses 1 to 3, in those days came John the Baptist. This, by the way, is a fulfillment of Isaiah 40. In those days came John the Baptist, preaching in the wilderness of Judea, and saying, "Repent ye, for the kingdom of heaven is at hand. For this is he that was spoken of by the prophet Esaias, saying, the voice of one crying in the wilderness, prepare ye the way of the Lord, make his paths straight." You see, people don't realize that almost 25% of the New Testament or New Covenant is a quotation of the Old Testament scriptures, commonly known among the Jews as the Tanakh. So, you know, they didn't just come up with these writings out of thin air. They were using the scriptures that were pointing towards the first coming of the Messiah, and these scriptures were being quoted during the first coming of Christ to demonstrate that Christ indeed was the Messiah. It was confirming that he was, because the Messiah had to fulfill these prophecies exactly to the T. There had to be no deviation, and it had to be fulfilled exactly the way it said it would. For we know the warning in Deuteronomy chapter 18 about those who claim to be prophets, if they prophesy a lie, or if they prophesy something that doesn't come true, then guess what? That's a capital offense. So if Jesus Christ was not the Messiah, then he's the greatest liar that ever was. Fact of the matter is, all these scriptures about the first coming of the Messiah was fulfilled exactly 100% by Christ and nobody else. There were many that came after him. There were some that came before him to claim to be the Messiah, but they never fulfilled that one prophecy. Yet Christ Jesus fulfilled every single messianic prophecy about his first coming. And I got news for you. He's going to fulfill every single messianic prophecy about his second coming as well.
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16: According to John chapter 1, verses 29 and 34 in the New Testament, the next day John seeth Jesus coming unto him and saith, "Behold, the Lamb of God, which taketh away the sin of the world. And I saw and bear record that this is the Son of God." Matthew chapter 11, verses 2 to 6. Now when John had heard in the prison the works of Christ, he sent the two of his disciples and said unto him, "Art thou he that should come, or do we look for another?" Jesus answered and said unto them, "Go and show John again those things which ye do hear and see. The blind receive their sight, and the lame walk, the lepers are cleansed, and the deaf hear, the dead are raised up, and the poor have the gospel preached to them, and blessed is he whosoever shall not be offended in me." Now, let me ask you a question. You're listening to the Word of God in the New Testament, which is a fulfillment of the Old Testament, or the Tanakh and the Torah. The Torah is part of the Tanakh. It's the first T of the acronym. And you're hearing these words, right? Now, who made the blind to see? Whoever did that? Who made the lame to walk? Whoever cleansed the lepers and made the deaf to hear? Whoever made the dead to rise up? Ladies and gentlemen, no one ever did that. The evidence of the Messiah would be that he could do these things. And nobody has ever done these things before. No one has ever done these things after Christ either. So just, you know, believe. Just believe the truth, okay? Just believe the truth and stop following a lie. The lie is that the Messiah hasn't come. Ladies and gentlemen, the Messiah has already come the first time, and he's about to come the second time, and you're not even ready to receive him because you don't believe he came the first time. I may have mentioned to you this experience I had a long time ago. I was conversing with a so-called rabbi in the Chabad movement in California, and the guy was a genius. I mean, most of those guys are smart. They're very intellectual. They are very knowledgeable about many facets of life. And some of them are pretty arrogant. They want to kind of just, well, they just like to insult you. But there are some that are courteous and kind and, well, I guess they are sincere. But that you find that everywhere you go, right? No matter where you are, no matter what you believe, you're going to find, you know, I call them imbeciles out there that could care less about people's feelings. And then you got people that care about people, even if they don't believe the truth, they still have some character about them, right? Well, this particular fella, he knew my family, and I guess based on that, he gave me the time of the day, and I discourse with him for a good hour or so, you know, and he seemed to be, well, he was a good listener. Let's put it that way. I don't know whether any of what I said to him made any sense. He didn't really have much to say or answer because most of these so-called rabbis of today are not learned in how to deal with these questions. In fact, many of them are told not even to delve into a lot of these prophecies. Well, we know why they're told not to delve into it, because they point to Christ. That's why. At any rate, at the end of the discussion, he made this comment to me, because he knew that I was frustrated in the sense that I loved his soul and I wanted him to know his Messiah. I wanted him to get born again, according to the scriptures. And I wanted him to have the blessing of eternal life and have his name written in the Lamb's Book of Life. I grieved over it. He could tell I was sincere. I wasn't just trying to have a debate with him, but I had a genuine love for his soul. And this is what they need to discern. And I did. So at the very end, it was the first time I ever heard this statement, and I've heard it since. He said to me, well, you know what? You might be right. Well, I never heard that before from an unconverted rabbi who was taught to be adamantly opposed to anything Christian. And he says, you know, you might be right. I said, really? Yeah. He said, we really won't know who's right until the Messiah comes. And you know what? It may be Christ, but we won't know until he comes. Now, that's good. I would say that's good Jewish philosophy, you know? And I thought to myself, wow, you talk about a guy that knows how to neutralize a discourse or a debate. How do you answer something like that? Well, I did answer him. I said, well, you are right in the sense that we will know for sure. You will know for sure. I said, I already know for sure because I believe the Bible. I said, but for you, it'll be too late. But you will find out for sure that Jesus is the Christ. But for you, my friend, it will be too late. And I explained to him why it would be too late, because he had rejected the grace of God. He had rejected the scriptures that pointed to Christ, and he had rejected the truth. And because he had rejected the truth, then he could not receive eternal life. And I told him, I said, my prayer is that the scriptures that we talked about would sink deep into his heart and convict him of his own need of a Savior. And that was the discussion. So it all comes back to whether you believe the Bible or not. You believe the Bible? If you believe the Bible, it's the only foundation, the only dogmatic proof of why we live here on this planet, you know? When I was growing up, one of the things that always bothered me was this question always asked, and many say the same thing as they were seeking the truth and seeking the meaning of life. And I grew up with this thing that always bothered me, and that is, are we born to just die? Is that what life is all about? I mean, we're just born to eventually, we're just going to die? And that really bothered me. Folks, is life like that, really? You know, you live your life, you live to whatever, 60, 50, some live 70, 80, 90, you know, and that's it. You die. Boom. Wow. Is that what life is all about? Are you telling me that's all life is all about? Ladies and gentlemen, life is more than that. Life in this realm is the means of God showing us the way, the truth, and the life through Christ. It's what he said. Christ, the Messiah, the Jewish Messiah, said, I am the way, the truth, and the life. So if you want to know the meaning of life, it is God's way of showing you about eternal life. That's what really matters. And that's what bothers me more than anything was people, they invest millions of dollars on how to have a good life on this side of heaven, but they really don't care about what's going to happen after they die. Folks, doesn't it make sense to invest your time to find out what's going to happen after you die? I mean, on this life, at the very most, the average person lives, what, 80, 85 years, and that's it. But eternity is forever. Are you listening to me, ladies and gentlemen? Whether you're Jewish or not Jewish, does it not bother you what's going to happen to you after you close your eyes to this life? You're either going to open your eyes in a place called hell, which the Bible says a lot about, or you're going to open up your eyes in a place called heaven or in the presence of God. And you're telling me you could live every single day and it doesn't bother you? You have your head in the sand? I mean, wake up. Wake up, America. Wake up, Israel. Wake up, my Jewish people. Wake up, world. God gave us the blueprint of life. You want to know what the blueprint? You know, when you build a building, you have an architect, and he draws the drawings and all of that, how to put a building together, right? It doesn't matter. You have a watch. You look at your watch. There was a watchmaker. You look at the radio, someone put the radio together. There's always somebody's hands had something to do with everything in life. Now, look, God created the heaven and the earth. God created life. He created our soul and spirit. So he gave us a book. You know, everything has a book. When I was in the military, I fixed helicopters. Well, I had to read a book to know how to fix a helicopter. They're mechanics, you know. They just don't wake up in the morning and say, hey, I know how to fix an engine. No, they have to read. Everything you do, there's a book behind it, right? So when it comes to life, the only book that's reliable, that we can put our eternal faith in, is the Word of God. God, from the lips of God himself. The words of the Lord are pure words, as silver tried in a furnace of earth, purified seven times. Thou shalt keep them, O Lord. Thou shalt preserve them from this generation forever. That's what God did for us. He gave us the holy oracles of God. It's not the Quran. It's not the Nicene Creed. It's not, you know, some of these, it's not the Book of Mormon. It's not what somebody's hallucination or some vision. They claim that they found some golden tablet somewhere. The Word of God, my friend, is the only source of reliability on what life is all about. Get your nose in it. Read a good King James Bible and believe its words. Don't start criticizing something you've never read. You know, it really baffles my mind how everybody that criticizes the Bible, most have never read the Bible cover to cover, yet they try to use the Bible against those who believe the Bible. That's ridiculous. You try to use that tactic in a court of law to prove somebody's innocence. They'll laugh you. They'll laugh you straight to jail.
13: 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This is a live recording of Dr. Freed giving his testimony how that at 17 years old, after coming back to New York City to mourn the death of his uncle, Rabbi Shepherd Bam, he found a complete Old and New Testament that had been given to his late uncle many years prior. 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
16: Now, ladies and gentlemen, if you want to criticize who Jesus is, read the Bible. If you don't believe Jesus is the Christ, don't just follow what the rabbi said. Read the New Covenant and come to your own conclusion. You can do nothing against the truth before it. Listen, there was a promise that was made by God about searching the truth, okay? And if you follow this, it doesn't matter who you are, whether you're Jewish or not Jewish. If you follow this with an unbiased heart, an open mind, and a true, sincere desire to know who God is, you will find it. You're not going to find it in some book written by a man. You say, well, men wrote the Bible. No, you're wrong. Man did not write the Bible. Prophets dictated what God told them to write. That's the big difference right there. I want to make a promise to you. And this promise is based on the promise of Scripture. That's why I can make the promise, because the promise is based on what God said He'll do for you. Jeremiah chapter 29, verse 13 said, "And ye shall seek me and find me when ye shall search for me with all your heart." Now, do you want to do that? Or you want to play games? You want to follow this religion of yours? Or do you want to really seek God? Look, the only source of true knowledge is the Word of God, the Bible, the King James Bible, if you're an English-speaking person. So stop playing games and get down, and we'll send you a King James Bible. If you don't have a whole Bible, we'll definitely send you, if you're Jewish, we'll send you a Hebrew-English prophecy edition. We also have a Hebrew-Spanish prophecy edition, New Covenant, and we have a Hebrew-Russian. And we'll send you a copy free of charge. If you're not Jewish and you don't even have a Bible, we'll send you a Bible. We'll send you a complete King James Bible. But you must be willing to search the Scriptures to see whether these things are so or not. Now, the fact of the matter is, if I make you a promise, well, I could break it. After all, I'm a human being. But if God makes you a promise, He'll not fail that one promise. According to Deuteronomy chapter 4, the Bible says, "But if from thence thou shalt seek the Lord thy God, thou shalt find him if thou seek him with all thy heart and with all thy soul." Jeremiah 29:13, "And ye shall seek me and find me when ye shall search for me with all your heart." That's it, ladies and gentlemen. This half-hearted stuff is not going to work. It just won't work. In fact, one of the things that God hates the most, besides pride, is half-heartedness. Oh, He despises it. But Psalms 119:2 says, "Blessed are they that keep His testimonies and that seek Him with the whole heart." In Isaiah 55:6, "Seek ye the Lord while He may be found." You see, ladies and gentlemen, He may not always be found. So if you're listening to this and the Word of God is convicting your heart about who Jesus is, and you never heard anything about this before, but now you understand what the Scriptures are saying, you realize that Jesus has to be the Messiah, you better, you know, do something. I mean, you better humble yourself now. Don't put it off. For the Bible says, "Seek ye the Lord while He may be found. Call ye upon Him while He is near." And the reason for that, He may not always be found. He may not always be near. "Let the wicked forsake his way, and the unrighteous man his thoughts, and let him return unto the Lord, and He will have mercy upon him, and to our God, for He will abundantly pardon." The Lord Jesus is just waiting. He's just waiting for you to humble yourself, to repent. That means to turn from your wicked way, from your false religion, whether it's modern-day Judaism, Catholicism, Hinduism, Buddhism, whatever the ism is that you're following. It might be humanism. It might purely be pride. It might be idol worship. It might be anything that is against the Word of God. Repent and turn to the Lord Jesus Christ as your Savior and ask Him to give you eternal life, to forgive you based on what He did for you on the cross of Calvary. What did He do? Well, He shed His blood. Now, according to Joel chapter 2, verse 12, "Therefore also now saith the Lord, turn ye even to me with all your heart," God is saying. And that's what you need to do. Half-heartedness will not get you to the place, will not condition your heart to want to get right with a holy God. You have to come with, can you imagine marrying somebody half-heartedly, or pledge allegiance to the flag half-heartedly, or take your oath of office as a police officer half-heartedly, join the military half-heartedly. I mean, that would be disastrous. Listen, if you really want to know the truth, if you really want to know about life after death, if you really want to know whether Jesus Christ truly is the Jewish Messiah for the world, then come with your whole heart. Come with your whole heart to the God of the Bible, and he will show you through the scriptures the truth. All right? The truth. Isn't that what you want? Pilate said, what is truth? Well, Jesus is truth. Thy word is truth, the Bible says. In Hosea 5:15, God says, I will go and return to my place till they acknowledge their offense. He's talking about Israel here specifically. What offense do they have to acknowledge? Well, they have a lot to acknowledge, for they have rejected the God of the Bible for years, for over 2,000 years. As a nation now we're talking about, and they rejected their Messiah 2,000 years ago. Well, one day they're going to acknowledge this great offense. So God, in the meantime, is working to bring about repentance in the hearts of the Israelites. So he said, I will go and return to my place till they, the nation of Israel particular here, acknowledge their offense and seek my face. In their affliction, they will seek me early. So you ask the question, why have the Jewish people suffered so much, more than any group of people in the world? Why have they gone through so much misery, so much woe, so much persecution, so much hatred, anti-Semitism? You name it, the Jews have had to go through it. Why? You know, they even went through cannibalism. They went through the most horrific things. So horrific, you can't even talk about it on the radio. No. Why did God allow all this? That's what my grandmother always asks. Why did God allow the Holocaust? My grandmother escaped the Holocaust, but most of her family didn't. And why? You know, I mean, that's one reason a lot of Jewish people are, at the very best, they're agnostic, which means they believe there's a God, but they don't know him personally. They don't have a personal relationship. They don't know how to connect to God, okay? That's an agnostic. Many of them are atheists. They think, how could God have ever allowed such a terrible event in the life of Israel as the Holocaust? 6 million Jews. What? How could God allow that? Well, I can tell you, one of the reasons God allowed it is in fulfillment of this prophecy in Hosea chapter 5, which is Old Testament Jewish Israeli prophet. In their affliction, they will seek me early. Well, this specifically has to do with the tribulation. You see, as hard as it is for me to say it, the persecution and the suffering of being slaves in Egyptian bondage for over 400 years is nothing to compare to what's going to happen in the tribulation time. The persecution that the Jews went through during the history of the Old Testament is nothing to compare. The killings and all of the terrible things that happened, the million of Jews that died burned at the stake there at the hands of the Roman Catholic Church during the Inquisition period, it is nothing to compare. I'm not minimizing the atrocity. I'm not minimizing the grief. I'm not minimizing how terrible it was. It was. It was horrible. It was terrible. No words can even describe it. But in comparison, in contrast to what's going to happen to my people in the tribulation time, the 7-year tribulation time, which will occur instantaneously, immediately, the second after the bride of Christ is raptured, taken up, caught up, kidnapped out of here, and we're taken out of here. Glory to God. Get out of this mess. The millisecond after that will begin the 7-year time clock of the tribulation. And one of the main purposes of the tribulation is for Israel to repent. And the only way they're going to do that, the only way they're going to turn to Christ, their Messiah, the only way they're going to look upon him whom they have pierced. Because remember now, though the Jewish people are not the only ones guilty of the crucifixion, we're all guilty. The whole world is guilty, Jew and Gentile alike. But the only way that the Jews as a nation, the nation of Israel, is going to repent and turn and realize that they are guilty, just as guilty as anybody else, about why Jesus died, is going to take the tribulation, the seven-year tribulation. It's going to take at least the first 3.5 years for them to realize. And when the Antichrist breaks the covenant that he's going to make with Israel,

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3: What affliction does, and if that's what it takes, then that's what it's going to take, and that's what God says is going to happen. And I'm just trying to warn you, whether you're Jewish or not, that you don't have to go through the tribulation. You don't have to go through it. You can be saved today. You can humble yourself today. You can open up your heart and mind to the truth today. Today, the Bible says, is the day of salvation. Tomorrow may be too late. Tonight may be too late. I cannot tell you how many people that I've known that were driving and they got in a car accident, they're dead. Or they died of a heart attack suddenly. Or this or that happened and it was too late for them. What I'm saying to you is seek him early. Seek God early.
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3: And ye shall seek me, God says, and find me when ye, that's you, sir, you, ma'am, you might be driving in your car, you may be waiting in traffic, you may be in a hospital with a loved one that's about ready to die. Do you have the truth to tell that loved one about eternal life? Do you have the truth to tell that loved one to spare that loved one from spending eternity in a lake of fire? Do you have the truth? Can your Judaism save anybody? Can your Judaism give anybody hope? It didn't give me any hope. Never gave me hope when my loved ones died, when my grandfather died, and I sat Shiva. Didn't give me any hope. In fact, we didn't even know for sure whether he'd even get into the what we call today the pearly gates. You know, 1 year we had to mourn, and hopefully because of our mitzvahs during the year that he would, his soul would wind up in heaven. It's almost like a form of purgatory. See, the Judaism has borrowed a lot from Catholicism or vice versa. I mean, they both kind of have similar crazy teachings that man, that some of it's based on the Apocrypha, which is not part of the canon of the Bible. Just a lot of, well, it's just a lot of hocus pocus mythology and man-made pseudo scriptures. I mean, it's ridiculous. You know, anybody can write a book and say, well, God told me to write it, you know? And what I'm trying to say is visit someone when they're sitting Shiva, when a Jewish family sits Shiva for a loved one. See how much hope they have then. They have no hope. They have no hope at all. If you ask them, where's your loved one now? They don't know. You see what I'm saying? So don't you want that hope? Don't you want to know if you die or your loved one dies, you can give them the hope of eternal life. Jesus said, I am the way, the truth, and the life. No man cometh to the Father but by me. He is the Jewish Savior of the world. And you have a great opportunity to receive eternal life now. So just, you know, cast down your philosophy. Cast down your pride. Cast down your intellect. Cast down your self-righteousness. Cast down your religion, because religion is damning your soul. And just humble yourself before the mighty hand of God and acknowledge the scriptures for what it is. You know, the Bible tells us simply in Amos chapter 5, verse 4, for thus saith the Lord unto the house of Israel, seek ye me and ye shall live. Stop seeking what the so-called rabbis have to say. Seek the Lord himself. The only source of knowledge of God and the way to heaven is the scriptures, my friend. The scriptures. That's the only absolute 100%, you know, you can go to the bank with. Better than that, even. It's the scriptures. Go to the scriptures. Read it. I've been showing you from the scriptures. It's very clear. He continues to say, but seek not Bethel, nor enter into Gilgal, and pass not to Beersheba. For Gilgal shall surely go into captivity, and Bethel shall come to naught. Seek the Lord, and ye shall live, lest he break out like fire in the house of Joseph, and devour it, and there be none to quench it in Bethel. You see, ladies and gentlemen, these words are coming from the heart and mind of God himself.

0: God speaking to us. I mean, you know, these idols in India, these idols in Africa and some of these other places, even these idols in Roman Catholic churches, you know, they bow down and they pay homage to an image. That God hates that. Oh, yeah, they say, well, that's just to remind us about the saint. What are you talking about? You're paying homage to a statue. You know God hates that. You know God hates making images to bow down, worship, or pay homage to an image. Are you out of your mind? God destroyed nations over that and allowed Israel to be in captivity for idolatry. You know, idolatry is the sin of witchcraft. So just forsake all that idol worship. You might be hearing me in India now, and you have all these false images. You bow down. The Buddhists bow down to Buddhas. And I mean, look, they don't hear you. They're made out of stone. They don't hear you. Their eyes are not real. They don't see you. You go ahead and touch your idol. They don't touch you back. Okay, they don't touch you back. They don't embrace you, okay? But the God of Abraham, he hears you, he sees you. And guess what? He comforts you. You say he does? You mean he really can comfort me? Yes, he does comfort you. It's supernatural. It happens as you read the scriptures. Yes, indeed. And when you receive Christ as your Lord and Savior, as your God, your only God, that is, then the Holy Spirit of God, which is part of the triune God. See, God is made of three parts, Father, Son, Holy Ghost. That's not so complicated. We were made in the image of God. We have a spirit, we have a soul, we have a body. We're three in one too, right? There's only one of us, but there's three parts of us. So we were made in his image. If we are three, or if we're tripart, then he's tripart. You don't need to be a rocket scientist to know that. You don't need to be a rocket scientist to figure that out. We don't believe in three gods. We believe in one God. And even the ancient rabbis, even in the Zohar, as it expounds on the Shema, Deuteronomy 6:4, they explain, it's very clear, they agree with us that it's talking about a triune God. Do you know that the most sacred letter of the Hebrew alphabet is the letter Shin? I used to make mezuzahs when I lived in Israel. Back in the early 70s, I made mezuzahs. That's a metal plate, and inside you have the Shema and other portions related to that. And do you know they carve, or it's made part of the plate? The letter Shin is embedded in there, is etched in there. The letter Shin, have you ever thought about it? This is where we get one of the names of God, many of them, but one of the names of God you might be familiar with is El Shaddai. El is God. El Shaddai is mighty God. That letter, Shin, starts that word Shaddai. And it's the most sacred letter of the Hebrew alphabet. Have you ever noticed it? It looks like our W or in the English language, but it's actually three prongs joined together as one. Yeah, the Jewish people, they boast on the monotheistic belief of the Shema. Hear, O Israel, Lord our God is one Lord. They say it's their landmark verse. They die with it. They're born with it. They get bar mitzvahed with it, right? And yet, as a monotheistic belief system, their main letter, Shin, has three prongs joined to one. Now, if God has not left him a witness there among the Jews, I don't know what else. I think about that all the time. If God was conveying an absolute oneness, which is what Maimonides, one of the most famous so-called rabbis, he wrote the 13 articles of the Jewish faith, and he lied to the people. He lied to my people, the Jews. Now, some of what he said was true, but he started out saying about the absolute unity of God. He said absolute oneness, and he changed the word of God from Echad to Yachid. He lied. He's a liar. The word is Echad. The man leaves his father and mother, and the Bible talks about him joining to his wife, and they become one flesh. That's Echad. Now, that's the word used in the Shema, okay? The Shema doesn't have Yachid. Yachid was used when Abraham took up Isaac up to Mount Moriah. Isaac is referred to as Yachid, that's one. That means absolute oneness. There's only one like Isaac, and there'll never be another one like Isaac. But when it comes to the Shema, God used the compound unity word, echad. Now, why don't the rabbis tell you that? Why don't they tell you the truth? They're lying to you. Don't you see it? And even in the Zohar got it right, and that's Kabbalistic stuff. It burns me up. It really burns me up. It bothers me to no end. It grieves my heart that the religious leaders of today are lying to my people. They're lying. They're false teachers of today. The rabbinical authorities of today are no better and no worse than the Pharisees of the New Testament era. I'm sorry. Yet, in the New Testament era, many Pharisees came to know Christ as the Messiah. Many did. Paul was one of them. And many rabbis today, I have literature and books about rabbis, many of them, hundreds, if not thousands over the years, have come to know the truth because they cast down their perverted biases and started reading the scriptures for themselves instead of following what this guy said about what this guy said about what this and on and on and on you go. And yet, you don't have to look far to see that the ancient rabbis, I'm talking about way, way back, you know, 1500s and way, way back beyond that, agreed with our interpretation of these messianic prophecies. Why doesn't modern-day Judaism acknowledge that? Why don't they do that? Because they're so afraid that if the truth comes out, the Jews are going to receive Christ as their Messiah. Well, why is that so bad, ladies and gentlemen? After all, it's the truth, and the truth shall make you free, and you shall be free indeed.
1: 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And we pray that today's program has been an encouragement to you. 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

0: 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Whether you're here in the United States, Israel, or some other part of the world, we would like to show our appreciation to those who are listening. We have an audio CD we would like to send you entitled, The Jew and the Little Black Book. This is a live recording of Dr. Freed giving his testimony how that at 17 years old, after coming back to New York City to mourn the death of his uncle, Rabbi Shepherd Bam, he found a complete Old and New Testament that had been given to his late uncle many years prior. Him finding this Bible ultimately led him to finding Jesus Christ as his Messiah. 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Or you can write to us at P.O. 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
4: Hi, this is Mark Finley with Hope Lives 365. And in Romans 5, verse 3, after discussing justification by faith, that is, that we stand before God in Christ just as if we'd never sinned. Verse 3 says, and not only that, but we also glory in tribulations, knowing that tribulation produces perseverance, and perseverance, character, and character, hope. Now, hope does not disappoint because the love of God has been poured out in our hearts by the Holy Spirit that was given to us. You may be going through trials in your life, but the incredible good news is that Christ is there in that tribulation. He is growing you. He is growing your character. And through the Holy Spirit that has been given to us, will enable you to face the future unafraid.
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7: You know, everyone likes a secret. If you're in a restaurant, and maybe you're in a table next to some people you've never met before, and one of them says to the other, I'm going to tell you a secret, and I don't want you to repeat it to anyone. What do? You lean in, right? You don't even know these people from Adam's house cat, but you want to hear the stinking secret. Well, listen, I have a secret I want to declare to you tonight. A secret that God Himself shares with each of us. And it's a secret to having a full and meaningful life. It's the secret to knowing where you will go in the afterlife. In fact, it's the very secret of contentment. So here's what Paul wrote, and I'll read it to you from Philippians chapter 4. I learned how to be content with whatever I have. I know how to live on almost nothing or with everything. I have learned the secret of living in every situation, whether it's with a full stomach or whether it is with little, because I can do everything through Christ who gives me strength. See, there it is. It's Christ you need in your life. You will find the contentment you've been seeking in life, not in what you have, but in who you know. You'll find that peace you've been looking for, but you must come to Him and believe.
8: 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Already know God? 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Answers to questions about the Christian faith, online courses for Christian growth, and video messages from Pastor Greg Laurie can be found at harvest.org.
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12: Mostly sunny this afternoon. A few clouds around this evening and overnight tonight. Low in the low 60s. Could see a shower or two pop up tomorrow. Otherwise, mostly cloudy with a high of 81. Clearing back out on Tuesday. Mostly sunny. High in the upper 70s. I'm Georgia WeatherNet meteorologist KJ Allen on Faith Talk Atlanta.
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0: This is the Question and Answer Program, a ministry of the Through the Bible Radio Network with our Bible teacher, Dr. J. Vernon McGee. Before we get to the third of our four-part series on why four Gospels, we'd like to start today's program with a question or two. The first comes from a listener in Indianapolis, Indiana, who spends some time on the issue of a thousand years being like a day. He asks, could this mean that creation took 6,000 years?
1: And I have a notion that's what he was getting to all the way through. A day is 1,000 years, and there are 1,000 years of creation. And I personally take the 24-hour day of creation, but to attempt to date those days, that's the problem. I don't think anyone can date those days at all. And very candidly, we've been told very little about creation. Moses was not interested in giving us a lesson in geology or a lesson on science. He just is giving us the religious history of mankind. He doesn't go into a great deal of details, very frankly, that we as human beings might like to go into about what did Adam do during the week? I mean, did he have a program set out for him? What did he do on Monday? We're not told anything really about Adam. I don't know how well Adam slept at night. I take it he did all right. I'm not sure he slept at night. There are a great many things we're not told. And all we could do would be just speculate. So I have come to the conclusion that all of this scientific endeavor today to try to determine actually the origin of life and the origin of this universe is really a waste of time. But fortunately, as man has attempted to explore all of this, he's come up with some little side benefits. There's been some spin-offs from it that have been very helpful, I think. So let the scientist alone. Let him keep playing in his laboratory, both the Christian and the non-Christian. They get some good spin-offs every now and then, but they don't know when life began or how it began. The only place in the world you're going to find out how it began is in the first chapter of Genesis. In fact, in the first verse in Genesis, in the beginning, God created the heavens and the earth. And I haven't read anything better than that at all.
0: We turn now to a question from a listener in Los Angeles, California, who writes, what does a person have to do to have contentment in the heart or peace of mind? That is, to get rid of that feeling of insecurity.
1: Now, if you want peace of mind, the scripture is very clear on that. Being justified by faith, we have peace with God through our Lord Jesus Christ. Now, that's a present benefit that is yours if you can see that by faith that you're saved, and that God, by his grace, has extended grace to you, not because of merit, but because you have a need. You can't save yourself, and he's agreed to do it. Now, if you can enter into that and rest in Christ, believe him, then you can have peace of mind. But now, if you mean by that that you're going through this world wrapped up in cellophane or packed in cotton, you're just entirely wrong about that. Because when you get on a plane, for instance, and you get in a storm and it begins to wobble up and down, you'll be a very strange individual if you don't lose a little of your peace and become a little concerned about the situation. And that would be true if you're in a house that's on fire. If you don't get a feeling of insecurity, you're entirely without feeling, so that you can have that deep peace of mind only through Jesus Christ.
0: Now let's get to our series on why four Gospels.
1: Now we are dealing with a large question, why four Gospels, in order to answer many questions. And one of the questions is, why does the Gospel of Matthew have the genealogy of Christ? Now I've come to that today to deal with that in particular. And it opens with these majestic words, the book of the generation, or the genealogy of Jesus Christ, the son of David. And that ties into everything God promised David and his line. And that is the thing that God had promised to Abraham. He promised to make him a blessing to all people. And now that one has come, the Savior of the world. That genealogy was never challenged. That's who he is. The Jew would say, sure, if he's the son of Abraham, if he's the son of David, I'll listen. Matthew wrote for the Jew. And then the genealogy is given to explain why Joseph could not be the father. Actually, the value of the genealogy is not to show how he could be born of a virgin, but how he could not be born any other way. Because Matthew makes it very clear that Jeconiah is in that genealogy, and those that knew the Old Testament were aware that there had been a curse pronounced upon that line, and no one in that line could sit upon the throne of David. How can Joseph have a son to sit on the throne of David? He can't. However, he can be the husband of Mary, who is also in the line of David, through another route, through David's son, Nathan. And by being her husband, Joseph can give to Jesus the royal rights and the legal rights to the throne of David. Israel needed to know that, and Matthew wrote for that reason, and that's the reason the virgin birth is recorded in the Gospel of Matthew. That makes it all important, friends, and I hope that you see that there is a movement here, and it is slanted to the religious man. For instance, the Sermon on the Mount is to be the law of the kingdom. It's to be the law of a people that are going to be regenerated and live in a kingdom that's coming here on this earth. And that law be pretty hard to put it in force today, and it's impossible for any unregenerate man to live by it. This is given to the religious man. This is given to a peculiar people to meet a particular need. Now, I can't go into all of that because I need to move now to the Gospel of Mark. That's written, as we've said, for the strong man, directly in that day to the Roman, and today to those that come in under that classification. Now, let's look at it. When the founding fathers came to our shores, they did not come on an invasion. I think that's remarkable to see. They did not come to make war. They did not want to fight the Indians, but they tried to make peace with them, and they did at the beginning. They did not come to exploit others. They did not come to rape the land of its wealth. They truly came in peace to worship God. Now, that was their mission when they came to this land. We find that the strong man had a different mission. The strong man was the Roman Empire. And for almost a millennium, the Roman brought peace to the world. They brought a peace that was obtained by a different philosophy from that of the man who founded our nation. Their methods were contrary to ours, and contrary to the Word of God. The legions of Rome marched over the then known world. Rome was part of the image that Daniel interpreted from Nebuchadnezzar all the way down to the feet of iron and clay, and it was typified by iron. Rome was hard as iron. The Romans were men of will and strength. They undertook the Herculean task of ruling the world, and they did it for 1,000 years. They believed in power. They believed in human power expressed in law and order, and they would subordinate the individual to the state. They attempted to attain a universal state. They built highways over the territories that they conquered to give them ready access so that they might indeed rule the world. They promised those that they had conquered law, order, and protection, and the iron heel of Rome was put down on the neck of mankind. They represented the idea of active human power in the ancient world. They embodied the idea in the state or empire as the repository of law and justice They came in process of time to deify the state as the grandest concrete manifestation of power. With the consciousness of being born to rule the world, they pushed the idea of national power to universal power and universal empire. Caesar Augustus, who passed the tax bill that moved Mary and Joseph down to Bethlehem, was actually a great nephew of Julius Caesar. His name was Caius Octavius. He took the name of Caesar because it was a name that would stand against the world, but he wanted a title, and the Senate suggested many titles. He declined to be called king or dictator because neither title signified enough for him. He took the title of Augustus because it not only carried the connotation of politics, but the connotation of religion. That is what Rome presented to the world. Gibbon, who probably made the greatest study of the Roman Empire, said, and by the way, he was not a Christian, "The empire of the Romans filled the world, and when the empire fell into the hands of a single person, the world became a safe and dreary prison for his enemies. To resist was fatal, and it was impossible to fly." Although Rome brought peace to the world, it was a frightful peace. Dr. Robert Culver wrote one of the most brilliant books on Daniel that I've ever read, and listen to what he had to say. He says, 2 millennia ago, Rome gave the world the ecumenical unity which the League of Nations and the United Nations Organization have sought to arrive in our time. The modern attempts are not original at all, as many of our contemporaries suppose, but are revivals of the ancient Roman ideal, which never since the time of Augustus Caesar has been wholly lost. And that's a remarkable statement, by the way. They were ruling the world when the Lord Jesus Christ was born. And in this connection, Dr. Gregory further states concerning the Roman, he was to try whether human power, taking the form of law, regulated by political principles of which a regard for law and justice was most conspicuous, could perfect humanity by subordinating the individual to the state and making the state universal. Its Herculean tasks and its universal empire furnished the highest expression of the human soul as the repository of the energy for shaping the world to law and order. The Roman, as the man of power, was to attempt the solution of perfecting mankind and bringing a millennium here upon the earth. But, my friend, is the awesome picture that is presented of the great empire that ruled in that day when Jesus was born in Bethlehem, Rome represented active human power in the ancient world. It led to dictatorship. And it led finally to worship when the power was vested in one man and the worship of that man. At this time, Paul says, when the fullness of the time was come, God sent forth his Son, made of a woman, made under a law. Christ lived and died and rose from the grave in the Roman Empire. One day, a little Jew by the name of Paul hobbled into the city of Rome with a message that Gibbon said shook the empire to its foundation. Of this message, Paul had written, "For I'm not ashamed of the gospel of Christ. It's the power of God unto salvation to everyone that believeth, to the Jew first and also to the Greek." God sent a message to that segment of the world. It was the gospel of Mark. John Mark is the writer. This young man was evidently schooled in Roman thought. He himself apparently was a man of action, though he certainly was a coward at the beginning. You read Acts 13:13. But he made good finally. His gospel is actually Simon Peter's account. Evidently, John Mark got the facts from Simon Peter. Simon Peter was likewise a man of action. He liked action better than he liked logic. And this is the man that the Spirit of God chose to be the first one to go to a Roman centurion and preach the gospel. Now let's turn to that record, as it's rather important. Simon Peter had been coached by the Spirit of God, regarded going to a Gentile, which he'd never done before. Listen to him. Then Peter opened his mouth and said, "Of a truth, I perceive that God is no respecter of persons, but in every nation he that feareth him and worketh righteousness is accepted with him. The word which God sent unto the children of Israel, preaching peace by Jesus Christ, he's the Lord of all." But this is a new kind of peace. It's a kind of peace that you do not have to send an army to bring about. Kind of peace that comes inside of a man. It's not imposed by outside force. Another Roman centurion yonder in Philippi was startled when he found that all the doors of the prison were open, supposing the prisoners had escaped. He knew nothing of the kind of power that could hold men without prison bars. A centurion was a realist. He was a man of physical power, believing only in that. Now follow Peter as he continues his message to the Roman centurion. "Now God anointed Jesus of Nazareth with the Holy Spirit and with power, who went about doing good." That's interesting, because that's what the Roman thought he was doing, and believed in doing, going about and doing good. "Who went about doing good and healing all that was oppressed of the devil, for God was with him. And we are witness of all things that he did, both in the land of the Jews and in Jerusalem, whom they slew and hanged on a tree." Now this, you see, is the way Peter gave the gospel to a man of action, a Roman. And he goes on, "Him God raised up the third day and showed him openly." Peter was a man of action. Most of the church fathers concur that Simon Peter's the one who gave the facts to John Mark. Let me give you just a couple of quotations to support that statement. Papias, associate of Polycarp, heard the words of the apostles from those who were their followers. He writes, "Mark, the interpreter of Peter, wrote carefully down all that he recollected, but not according to the order of Christ speaking or working." And Tertullian, one of the great minds of North Africa, he was from Carthage, wrote that the gospel which Mark published may be affirmed to be Peter's, whose interpreter Mark was. And Clement says, "There was a group of Roman knights that requested Simon Peter to leave in writing the things he had taught them." And that is John Mark who wrote for him. And again, this could be emphasized. The gospel of action, and it's suited for today. Now, somebody asks, well, why in the world don't we have here a genealogy if he's a man of action? Well, when you hire a man to do a job, maybe it's an important job. Maybe you're a big contractor and you want someone that can put up a big steel scaffolding for a 50-story building. The man that comes to apply for the job, you don't ask him whether his ancestors came over on the Mayflower. You don't care about his genealogy. He may be descended from Queen Elizabeth. And how in the world would you want to fit that into the application for the job? May I say to you, what you want to know, can he do the job? Does he have the power to do the job? Now, when you go through the Gospel of Mark, it's the briefest gospel. Jesus is a man of action. And you have miracle after miracle recorded. Jesus did this, and Jesus did the other thing. The Gospel of Mark is definitely a gospel of action. It is adapted and directed to men of action. And the genealogy is not important at all. Therefore, the virgin birth is not put in it. I've always felt that giving out the Gospel of Matthew, or giving out a New Testament to folks that know nothing about the Bible, is maybe not the way to begin. I've often thought that the Gospel of Mark was the one to give out. And during World War II, I think it was the Moody Bible Institute that gave out the Gospel of Mark. And I thought, my, there's somebody up there that sure is smart because they're giving out the right one. A great many feel like they ought to give out the Gospel of John. And don't misunderstand me. We're going to see when we come to it, that's the wretched man. And there are a lot of wretched folk today in our midst. And they don't have to be poor to be wretched. Some of the most miserable people in this world are the rich people. They're the ones who commit suicide. But nevertheless, it's in that class, the wretched man. And here in Mark, it's the man of action. So you find that Mark is recording the miracles the Lord Jesus Christ performed. I'd like to pick up and cite several of these things because I think they're very important. Now notice that the Lord Jesus, when he starts out, he's already marching. And I come to Mark 1:14. And after John was put in prison, Jesus came into Galilee, preaching the gospel of the kingdom of God and saying, the time is fulfilled, the kingdom of God is at hand, repent and believe the gospel. Believe me, that's action, is it not? Notice what follows. Now as he walked by the Sea of Galilee, he saw Simon and Andrew, his brother, casting a net into the sea, for they were fishers. And they came into Capernaum. And straightway on the Sabbath day, he entered into the synagogue and taught. That's Mark 1:21. Then Mark 1:22. And they were astonished at his doctrine, for he taught them as one that had authority, and not as the scribes. And he just keeps moving. Let's go down to Mark 1:30. But Simon's wife's mother lay sick of a fever, and straightway they tell him of her. And he came and took her by the hand, lifted her up. Immediately the fever left her. My, action everywhere he goes. And we read on down at verse 32, and in the evening when the sun did set, they brought unto him all that were diseased and those who were possessed with demons, and all the city was gathered together at the door. Literally, there were thousands of people in that country at that particular time that had had their eyes open. The blind had had their eyes open. That's the reason that the enemy never did deny that he performed miracles. They were walking all over the place in that day. He was a man of action. This appealed to the man of action, and it should today. Are you a man of action? Want to see things done? Here's someone that can do it. He can heal the sick, raise the dead, but that's not what he came to do. His big job was to make a way of salvation for mankind. And he said he didn't come to be ministered unto or to minister, but to give his life a ransom for many. He was to lay down his life that he might provide salvation for man. And no Caesar could ever offer that. None of the wise men of Greece could offer that. None of the religious men of Jerusalem could offer that. He alone could offer life to mankind. Life here, life everlasting. How wonderful he is as you see him go through the Gospel of Mark. And you know, he's put on the cross, and there's action there. 9 o'clock in the morning, they put him there. 12 o'clock, darkness comes down. 3 hours in light, 3 hours in darkness. First 3 hours, man did his worst. Last 3 hours, God did his best. In those 3 hours, he made his soul a ransom for sin. It pleased the Lord to bruise him. And that cross became an altar on which the Lamb of God that taketh away the sin of the world was offered. That's the Gospel of Mark, friends, a gospel of action. And that explains why he doesn't deal with the birth of a baby. There's no baby talk in the Gospel of Mark. There's the man of action that is there. And that will appeal to some today, whereas the baby would not appeal to many.
0: Well, that wraps up our third in our four-part series on Why Four Gospels. 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
1: This is John MacArthur with more Portraits of Grace. Many people who think they're citizens of Christ's kingdom will someday be shocked to discover they are not. Jesus said, "Not everyone who says to me, 'Lord, Lord,' will enter the kingdom of heaven, but he who does the will of my Father who is in heaven." Some who call Christ king behave as if his kingdom means nothing to them. But Jesus said that true kingdom citizens obey the Father. In fact, he equated the kingdom with a pearl so valuable that a merchant sold all he had to purchase it. In other words, it's worth any sacrifice you have to make. Do you value his kingdom like that? This is John MacArthur praying you're continuing to be portraits of grace.
2: This is Seth Leibson for townhall.com. Talking politics with your average young male these days, chances are you will hear all kinds of odd theories coming from the Pied Pipers of Podcastistan. You will hear them mentioning experts nobody heard of until about 10 minutes ago, or until they were discovered by these podcasters because of their contrary and often conspiratorial thinking. Young men especially are attracted to this novel wisdom, and they are so prone because, as they will tell you, mainstream institutions have been untruthful over the years. But because some institutions that we used to rely on and respect have been taken over by partisanship and been wrong, doesn't mean that all normative thinking and scholarship is a lie or cannot be trusted, or that people nobody have ever heard of are the replacement for true wisdom. We dismiss and ignore this fallacious thinking at our collective peril. The task of the serious is to be able to discern truth from fiction and greatness from mediocrity. In these critical times, that task has never been more important than now. I'm Seth Leibson.
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7: Partly cloudy this evening, a little more cloud cover by tomorrow morning, low in the low 60s, few scattered showers and thunderstorms tomorrow afternoon, otherwise partly sunny, high 81, then clearing out on Tuesday. Will be nice, mostly sunny, high in the upper 70s. I'm Georgia WeatherNet meteorologist KJ Allen on Faith Talk Atlanta.
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0: You ever wondered where you were before you were born or where you'll go when you die? We'll look at these questions today on Truth for Life Weekend and learn why God's sovereignty is praiseworthy even in confusing and difficult times. Alistair Begg is teaching from Psalm 139, and we're focusing on verses 13 through 18.
1: When we began a couple of weeks ago, we said that this psalm, along with the Bible really in its entirety, addresses foundational questions that are asked by everybody at some point along the journey of life. And we articulated them in a certain way. Similarly, we could say that people are asking, where was I, if anywhere, before I was born? And where will I be, if anywhere, after I die? Very, very important questions. We need to have an answer to those questions to explain our origins and to understand our destiny. And so philosophers and scientists, people of great worth, have answered those questions in their own way throughout history. Now, we could go around the universe and give other answers, but let's just look at the answer that David is providing here. David is saying, I am the result of God's creative handiwork. I am fearfully and wonderfully made. Now, it's not uncommon when you begin to affirm such things or perhaps get in a conversation with friends and colleagues at work or at school, and you are brave enough to make such an affirmation to say, well, we're studying the 139th Psalm, and this is what it says. And so one of your friends says to you, but I thought you were doing science at college. I thought you were a scientific person. I mean, why would you even suggest such a thing? And the great pressure that comes to individuals, unless we've got a grasp of this, is a real pressure. And at the same time, when we begin to affirm these things, at least this may not happen to you, but it happens to me, people say, well, why does the Bible say such silly things? I mean, why does it say, for example, that God clothes the grass of the field? He doesn't go out clothing the grass of the field. Why does it say that? Well, it's a good question, isn't it? It says it because the psalmist or the prophet, in affirming that, did not say that because he did not understand the process of sowing and of germination and of fruitfulness. He wasn't saying, oh, we don't know how it works, God just clothes it. No, he's saying that the primary cause of all that we have is none other than God himself. In the same way, when you read the Bible and it says that God sends the rain, when it says that God moves the clouds, when it says he controls the thunder, when he deals with the lightning. Once again, it is not because the people did not understand the water cycle. They may not have understood it the way we were taught it at school, where we had to understand evaporation, convection, precipitation, and collection, and it all goes around and around like that. They got some measure of that. They recognized that. They looked up and they saw it. But what are they saying is, God is behind this. God is the one who put the water cycle in process. That's why it works as it does. God's omnipotence shapes David's understanding of the world. It is because of who God is that the world is as it is. And that's why the prophets of God spoke so straightforwardly in their generation. Because the gods of the nations that surrounded them and often invaded them had all kinds of theories and ideas. And so, for example, Jeremiah, he says, are there any among the false gods of the nations that can bring rain? The answer is no. They can't bring rain. You see, either God is God, or you have a God that you imagine. He exists somehow or another in your imagination. Well, what kind of God would that be? No, you see, God has revealed himself. Can any of the false gods bring rain? Or can the heavens give showers? Are you not he, O Lord our God? We set our hope on you, for you do all these things. You're the one that does all this. You see what a vastly different perspective in view of the world it actually is. How to think Christianly, as we said on

0: And we know in Near Eastern times, serpents were these glowing things, these shiny things. I mean, don't equate them how we view snakes. We view snakes now after the fall as things to be worried about. Eve would have had no reason to be suspicious of the snake.
1: Mm.
0: And now the snake talks. Well, oh, that's interesting. I didn't know snakes talks, but she is under no threat whatsoever. And then he starts to work in very subtle ways. So now shift to this, what happened when we were leaving for a family life marriage conference. I have a wonderful wife who is truly the Mr. Fix-It in our marriage. Mm-hmm. She is, are you nodding? Oh, this is radio. Nobody can see you. This is good. Nobody can see you.
2: Or we have cameras. YouTube.
1: Oh. You're had.
0: Thank you. Yeah. Let me tell you a funny joke. When we first got married, a friend wanted to put a basketball hoop up on our garage because we have three boys.
1: And nice I
0: wanted
1: to friend.
0: Shoot. Yeah. Oh, great friend.
3: Great friend.
0: He walks over and he goes, okay, grab your tools. Let's go do it. I literally walked out with a do-it-herself toolkit.
3: That's mine.
0: That is all I had. And each was a lavender handle. And so I open it. My friend looks at me and he says two things. One, you are not a man. And two, we can't do that job. We can't do that with these tools. Okay. So we have no tools. Noreen has noticed for a couple of days that there's a leak happening beneath our faucet. And then she makes a tactical mistake of saying, honey, can you look at it?
1: Yeah.
0: And I'm like, sure. So now you know what it's like leaving for LAX. It is, we're going to leave. We're leaving 5 days before the flight to LAX is like craziness. And Noreen opens it. We're literally leaving in 5 minutes and the leak is happening. Now, no kids. That leak could potentially go all weekend. But we have no time. We got to get to LAX. We can't be late to the marriage conference. So now we get into the car and there's just tension. There's silence between us. Mm-hmm. And you're kind of thinking what? You're thinking...
3: I'm thinking, why didn't you take care of the leak? What we realized was it was a pattern exactly what you were talking about, that irritability, the crankiness, the why does it seem like every time we go away, kids get sick, things in the house break, we end up, bickering with one another. And then we stepped back and said, perhaps there's something else.
1: Yeah.
3: At bay. And I think, the way you worded the question even to say, is it our, pushing our triggers, or is it spiritual battle? And what I would like to say is it doesn't have to be one or the other and that it can be both.
1: Well, oftentimes the Christian vernacular, we talk about our flesh and then Satan, mm-hmm. and they tend to work in tandem. So to your point, our flesh usually moves in a direction that's satanic, I would say, that is against God.
0: Yeah.
1: And we don't need to differentiate, really. It's just
3: no,
1: it's,
3: and he takes advantage. Evil. He takes advantage of our weaknesses. He takes advantage of our sin. So when we open ourselves to those kind of things, it gives him then the opportunity to get the foothold and accelerate, throw fuel on the fire.
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1: Noreen, I want to come back your direction because you mentioned something that we didn't explore, and that is this idea of a foothold for Satan.
3: Mm-hmm. Mm-hmm.
1: I think it's really important because I think especially in marriage, we don't stop and really understand how often we're doing that. And it's in our bickering, our verbal spats, our battles. Describe what a foothold is for Satan to get in between you and your spouse and what damage can be done because of it.
3: Sure. Well, a foothold is anything that gives somebody a position of power and influence. So when we talk about Satan having a foothold, and this is, coming from Ephesians 4, it allows him to enter in. He has access. And from there can, like I said, throw fuel on the fire and exaggerate and make

0: exasperate, make things worse even. So when we talk about a foothold, it can be even using that the verse, you know, do not let the sun go down on your anger, to not give Satan a foothold. So when we, and for us, that doesn't mean like we have to resolve conflict before the sun goes down. Like it's not a literal, but it means we're not going to let it fester.
1: Right.
0: We're not going to let it take hold, because we know that anger in and of itself is not sin, but how we handle that anger and how we respond. So if there's anger between us, if there's frustration, or if, like we were talking about, the very strengths that Tim has, if I find them starting to become annoying, that's a cue to me, like, what's going on? Mm. Why is this thing that used to be so attractive so frustrating right now? And what I want to do is I want to justify it and say it's because of him, rather than saying, why has my perspective changed? What's at work? And have I allowed Satan some access to dwell on things? Am I holding things? Am I letting bitterness cement and letting those thoughts, not holding those thoughts captive to Christ, but allowing them to develop in ways that are going to continue to drive a larger wedge in our relationship rather than bringing us back together?
2: And you thought it was just a fan.
0: Yeah, right, and we
2: I want some cool air. No, it's much more than that.
0: It's never what you think it is. Yeah.
2: Tim, you also write in your book about C.S. Lewis and the Screwtape Letters, which is one of our favorites here at Focus. We did a radio theater on that. It's brilliant. We have some great BBC voice actors in that. It's one of the best, I think, that we did. But
1: that's great.
2: We love the Screwtape Letters. Yeah. How did that connect for you?
1: Well, we love the Screwtape Letters as well.
0: Absolutely.
1: We got a chance to see it performed as well. It was awesome. It showed me the subtlety of it.
0: Right.
1: Lewis is in the fine moments. It's a demon working on a person for years, getting an attitude. I remember the old lady who her tea just had to be just right. And she would say, oh, I'm not a picky person. Oh, no, I'm not a picky person. But could I have my tea just a little bit? And Lewis goes on forever because she is now not willing to accommodate anything other than what she wants. And she would never admit to that. She would say, I just like a good cup of tea. Can a woman just have a good cup of tea? And the demon is causing her to be inflexible. And that then would be used somewhere else. With children, a church person, but the inflexibility is a great quality. So when I started to read Lewis, I realized maybe the demons that are working on me, it is such small things that I don't even notice this is spiritual attack and he is setting a trap for me.
0: Mm-hmm. Which goes back to the craftiness.
1: Yeah.
0: That's what I think. You know, the whole Screwtape Letters is such a great example. It's a creative envisioning of just how crafty, it's subtle, it's little steps that we allow to happen, and then you end up where you're too fussy about your tea, and then that leads into everything, you know, being fussy about everything.
2: Right, and the mastery of Screwtape Letters is from the perspective of Satan and his demons and how they're going to manipulate these people.
0: And
2: that's what makes it so brilliant, actually. When we look at those weapons, we've talked a lot about the other guy's weapons. Well, we got some weapons, too.
1: Mm-hmm.
2: And one of the things that you talk about in the marriage relationship is the weapon of community. And I'm speaking weapon as a positive thing.
0: Right.
2: You know, our weapons don't line up with the other guy's weapons. Ours is love, joy, peace, goodness, kindness, mercy. Community could be perceived in there. You know, relationship. We're made for relationship. The other guy's envy, strife, jealousy, all the ugly side of humanity. So speak to the issue of community and why is that important for married couples particularly?
0: Well, I think one of the strategies of the enemy can be isolation. And so when you're in community, that's the antidote to isolation. And even if you're just isolated together as a couple and you don't have anybody encouraging you, you don't have outside eyes on you saying like, hey, you look like you're struggling. Can we help? Or you don't have other couples who are saying, we struggle with that too. You can begin to look at your marriage and go, we're losers. Something's wrong with us. This isn't working. He's the wrong person. I'm the wrong person. You come up with all these, again, lies that if you're not in community, those lies can take root and you begin to believe them and you make decisions based on those lies. And I think community can be that speed bump to letting those lies become embedded and then taking action on those.
2: Yeah. You mentioned community, but I think we're so illiterate nowadays, if I could say it that way, that I'm not sure that we actually know what to do in community. Yeah. What you're talking about being in community and being believers in community, particularly, is understanding the weapons of our warfare. And you even, I think, relate that to Ephesians 6, which is the spiritual weapons that we possess and the defensive armor that we have.
1: Absolutely.
2: Talk about that component and how we need to apply those things.
1: So here's the cool thing when we're at a university with people who study a book their entire life. I mean, think about that. So we have a gentleman at Biola, Dr. Clint Arnold, who has studied Ephesians his entire life. So I bought him many copies with a legal pad, just writing like a mad person. He said two things I will never forget. He said, you have to remind people it was a letter. We added the verses and chapter breaks just for easy reference, but it was a letter. So if you read the letter, his point is as clear as a bell. He's talking about in Ephesians 5 about marriage, and it bleeds seamlessly into armor, the spiritual breastplate of righteousness, right? Shodding our feet with the gospel of peace and things like that. But in the letter, it is one continuous thought, meaning if you're going to do this thing called Christian marriage, you better get dressed because the battle's at your feet, spiritual battle. But then he made a point, but what made the Roman army so effective? Two things made the Roman army so effective. One was their shoes. They were the first to put spikes in their shoes. So they could run up mountains, but when they stuck their foot in the ground, you're not pushing them off that ground. But they also locked arms with each other and knocked knees. The Persians could not move them off a spot. So the point that we make in the book is, if you were to say to Paul, is spiritual battle just one Roman soldier? Is that the metaphor I'm trying to use? He would go, oh, no, not the soldier, the cohort. It's the group of Roman soldiers that were so powerful. So I think Paul is even there subtly saying, listen, families, marriages, one Roman soldier going against Persians would get obliterated, but a Roman cohort coming together is not going to be moved off that mark. And so first thing we did when we got to Biola University, we pulled together a marriage group. And we've had this group for now 16 years. And it's just life-giving because you were talking about isolation, Noreen. You can just feel like you're the loser family that has a wayward teenager. You're the loser family that is having a really hard time resolving this issue. And that gets rid of all of it. When another couple that you respect goes, are you kidding me? Our teenagers, we were going to ship them off. We didn't know what to do with these kids. I think Satan loses a great piece of ammunition there because it's like, you're not alone. This is normal. And then Satan can't use it anymore because you normalized it. So you got to have that cohort with you. And I get that it's frustrating and people don't know how to do it. And so I say grab one or two couples and say, let's read a marriage book. Let's read a Mulhoff book. I'm thinking out loud.
2: You're thinking in the right direction. Let me end here because our time is done. But it's something I often say, that our marriages are a testimony to non-believers who are watching us particularly. And I think when you're in ministry, like I am, like you are, it's even magnified more so. And I think in that way, sometimes we'll get maybe even more spiritual battle because if he can take us down, he wins a big, you know, big feather. How in that context do we get up every morning as a married couple, remembering that our marriages are seen by our family members, by those in church, by the people we work with, etc.? Is that important to even keep in mind?
0: I think it is important to keep in mind, but for me, the most important thing is that what people see in our marriage is a reflection of what's really there and what's in my heart individually, what's in Tim's heart individually, what's in our heart as a couple. Because what I wouldn't want to do, and I think the danger can be especially for couples in ministry or couples that are, you know, in the public, is that you begin to put on an external what you think
2: it's
0: it should look like, even though, and then the internal begins to crumble. So as we get up every morning, we are aware of that, of, you know, that people may be watching, people are making decisions based on what they see. But the important thing is not what they see, it's what's in our hearts that's creating what they see.
2: That's one reason I'm actually really excited about the next generation, because I think they comprehend authenticity better than the previous generation, if I could say it that way. And, it, you know, of course, that's a blanket statement. I get that. But we tended to project perfection and not live up right. to it, yeah. rather than project brokenness yeah. and live that yeah. so that other people could come into relationship with Christ. And I think that's what the Lord clearly says. When you're low, I am lifted up. I mean, when you're broken, He's lifted up. And that's the story. That's the power of the gospel. Not that I'm so good, I'm doing it well. This isn't like a math test we're taking. Yeah. And I'm an A student, didn't miss any answers. Yeah. No, this is about our need for Him in every aspect of our life. And I hope that's where not only Christian leadership goes, but the entire church mm-hmm. goes, because I think that's the secret to moving forward in a better direction. That's the ingredients of revival.
1: Mm. And it's going to be the groups again. The group keeps us grounded.
0: Yeah.
1: Our marriage group keeps us grounded. Because if you start to be high and mighty, you can't do that with other PhDs. And they're like, stop it, stop it. That really helps us stay grounded.
0: Well, yeah, because they see you're living out, when they see us living out our daily life, we can't be blowing smoke.
1: Right.
0: Because they're going to recognize that.
3: And that's how we concluded our conversation with Dr. Tim Muehlhoff and his wife, Noreen, on today's episode of Focus on the Family with Jim Daly. We were reviewing a book written by Tim called Defending Your Marriage, The Reality of Spiritual Battle. And the Muehlhoffs have really provided some great content here in terms of reframing how our faith and conflict can kind of intersect in marriage and why we need God's power to extend grace and forgiveness to our spouse.
2: That is all so true. And John, it seems so difficult all at the same time. But what an excellent book. And we certainly want to recommend that you get a copy. It's one of many resources we have for husbands and wives to accomplish the goal of being deeper spiritually and being able to have a healthier marriage because of it. We also have our Reactive Cycle Assessment, which is an online tool designed to help you and your spouse identify those trigger points that can lead to conflict. And it only takes a few minutes to do, and it will really give you some great insights. This free resource will enable you to navigate challenging conversations and build a stronger marriage. And we all said amen. Mm-hmm. Of course, we also have our counseling team. And if you'd like some Bible-based insight and encouragement about whatever issues you're facing in life, let us connect you with one of our caring Christian counselors. 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
3: You know, everyone likes a secret. If you're in a restaurant and maybe you're in a table next to some people you've never met before, and one of them says to the other, "I'm going to tell you a secret, and I don't want you to repeat it to anyone." What do? You lean in, right? You don't even know these people from Adam's house cat, but you want to hear the stinking secret. Well, listen, I have a secret I want to declare to you tonight. A secret that God himself shares with each of us. And it's a secret to having a full and meaningful life. It's the secret to knowing where you will go in the afterlife. In fact, it's the very secret of contentment. So here's what Paul wrote, and I'll read it to you from Philippians chapter 4. "I've learned how to be content with whatever I have. I know how to live on almost nothing or with everything. I have learned the secret of living in every situation, whether it's with a full stomach or whether it is with little, because I can do everything through Christ who gives me strength." See, there it is. It's Christ you need in your life. You will find the contentment you've been seeking in life, not in what you have, but in who you know. You'll find that peace you've been looking for, but you must come to Him and believe.
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10: Partly cloudy this evening, a little more cloud cover by tomorrow morning, low in the low 60s. Few scattered showers and thunderstorms tomorrow afternoon. Otherwise, partly sunny, high 81. Then clearing out on Tuesday will be nice, mostly sunny, high in the upper 70s. I'm Georgia WeatherNet meteorologist KJ Allen on Faith Talk Atlanta.
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13: But now we get to the question everybody's interested in. 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
14: 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You know, these days there's a great deal of interest about the subject of heaven. The Bible does provide some details about our eternal home, but not everything. Still, many folks are eager to fill in the blanks about what heaven is really like. Today on Pathway to Victory, Dr. Robert Jeffress opens Scripture to learn what we can and can't know about heaven. But first, let's take a moment to hear some important ministry updates.
13: Thanks, David, and welcome again to Pathway to Victory. As we close out our Perfect Ending series today, I want you to think for a moment about the people already in your life. 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The friend rattled by world events who doesn't know where to turn. You may be the one person in their world with access to a trustworthy answer. My brand new book, Ask Dr. Jeffress About the End Times, is the resource I'd want you to have ready. This is the last day I'll mention this exclusive offer. Please reach out and request your copy while it's fresh on your mind. I'll be pleased to send you a copy right away with my thanks. When you give a generous gift to support the ministry of Pathway to Victory, be sure to ask for my book called Ask Dr. Jeffress About the End Times, in which I answer 20 of the most common questions about God's plan for the future. David and I will repeat this information later, along with the other resources available to you on this final program in the teaching series. But right now, let's dig into Scripture as our series called Perfect Ending concludes. My message today is titled, The Truth About Heaven. As we conclude our series today on Bible prophecy, we're going to look at what we call the eternal state for believers. We're going to talk about what the Bible reveals to us about heaven. And so today, what I'm going to attempt to do, and you have on your outline, is I'm going to answer the 10 most frequently asked questions about heaven. The first and the foundational question is heaven an actual place or is it simply a state of mind? Turn over to John 14 and look at verses 2 and 3. Now, this is Jesus teaching. He said, "In my Father's house are many dwelling places. If it were not so, I would have told you. For I go to prepare a place for you. And if I go and prepare a place for you, I will come again and receive you to myself, that where I am, there you may be also." The Bible doesn't stutter on this subject. Heaven is an actual place, not just a state of mind. Well, that leads to a second question. Well, where do Christians go then when they die? The moment a Christian dies, his spirit goes immediately into the presence of Jesus. And in that sense, he is in heaven. But that is not our final and eternal dwelling place. Ultimately, we will inhabit the new heaven and the new earth that are yet to be constructed. Well, that leads to a third question. Are you saying then, Pastor, that when people die, they go to a kind of purgatory until the end of time? Not at all. Not at all. When a Christian dies, he goes immediately into the presence of Jesus and experiences blessing while he awaits the new heaven and the new earth that will be his ultimate dwelling place. Question number 4. What is the difference between the millennial kingdom and the new heaven and new earth? What is the difference? Remember that Revelation 20 tells us that after Christ comes back to earth at his second coming, remember, he bound Satan for 1,000 years and he reigns on the throne of David for 1,000 years. It is during this time that the earth experiences a renovation, not a recreation, a renovation. But then, as 2 Peter 3 says, after the millennium and after the white throne judgment, God will destroy this present heaven and earth.
15: And look at Revelation 21, verses 1 to 3. John says, after the present heaven and earth were destroyed, he looked up and he saw this heavenly city, the New Jerusalem, coming down out of heaven to earth. And what I want you to understand is our ultimate dwelling place is not up there, is not some place in outer space. Our ultimate dwelling place is here on earth. And that leads to a fifth question. What kind of bodies will we inhabit in the new heaven, and will we know one another in heaven? I was on a radio program Friday, and the host was asking me all kinds of questions about the resurrection. Well, Pastor, what are our resurrected bodies going to be like? Are we going to have birthmarks? If we have birthmarks in this life, are those birthmarks going to carry over? What about if you've lost a limb? Are you going to be handicapped in the next life? I mean, are we going to know one another in heaven? All the answers to those questions come when we look at the resurrected body of Jesus Christ. And you find that his resurrection body, in many ways, was similar to his earthly body. But his body was also superior to his earthly body. And the same thing is going to be true for us. You say, well, that was Jesus. Why do you think that's going to be true of us? Because Colossians 1:18 says, remember, Jesus is the prototokos. He is the prototype of those who are going to be raised from the dead. He is the firstborn, the prototokos of all creation. Question number 6. Well, what age will we be in heaven? Have you ever wondered that? What age will we be in heaven? If you're 10 on earth, will you be 10 in heaven forever and ever? If you're a senior adult, when you die and go to heaven, are you going to be looking for the branch office of the AARP at the pearly gates, you know? The real question is, what age are we going to be in heaven? Some people have postulated that, well, perhaps we're going to be the same age Jesus was when he started his ministry. We're all going to be 30 years old. That's complete conjecture. The fact is, we don't know what age we will be in heaven. But now we get to the question everybody's interested in. Number 7, will there be animals in heaven? And specifically, will my pet be in heaven? I can't tell you the number of people who ask me that question about will our pets be with us in heaven. Let's see what the Bible says about the place of animals in heaven. First of all, Isaiah chapter 11 is a description of the millennium, the renovated earth, when Christ reigns for 1,000 years. And yes, the Bible teaches that there will be animals present during the millennium. But after Revelation 21 and 22, when you get to the destruction of the present heaven and earth and the creation of the new heaven and earth, you find no mention of animals in the New Jerusalem, no mention of them anywhere. Does that mean they're not here? Not necessarily. However, if there are animals in the new heaven and the new earth, most probably they are not our pets today that have been resurrected to new life. If you turn over to Ecclesiastes chapter 3, Solomon makes that point very clear. For the fate of the sons of men and the fate of beasts is the same. As one dies, so dies the other. Indeed, they all have the same breath, and there is no advantage of man over beast, for all is vanity. They all come to go to the same place. They all came from dust, and they shall all return to dust. But then he goes on to say in verse 21, who knows that the breath of a man ascends upward, and the breath of the beast ascends downward to the earth? Here's the difference. The breath, the spirit of a man ascends to heaven. There is an eternality of man that is not true of animals. If there are animals in the new heaven and the new earth, there are going to be new animals that God has created, probably not our resurrected pets. Number 8, will there be marriage in heaven? Will there be marriage to heaven? If I've been married for 60 years here on earth, am I going to be married to the same person in heaven? What does the Bible say by that? Turn over to Luke 20. Now, that's a question the Bible answers very, very clearly. Remember, a group of the Sadducees, who didn't even believe in an afterlife, decided to play their own version of Ask the Rabbi to try to stump Jesus with a question in order to trick him. And the question was this. They said, Jesus, suppose a woman is married 7 different times, 7 different men, and she dies in the next life. Whose wife will she be? They thought they had really stumped the Lord Not at all. Look at verse 34 of Luke 20. And Jesus said to them, the sons of this age marry and are given in marriage. But those who are considered worthy to attain to that age and the resurrection from the dead neither marry nor are given in marriage, for neither can they die anymore, for they are like angels and are sons of God, being sons of the resurrection. Jesus is simply saying in our resurrected bodies, we are like angels in this aspect. We're not going to marry, and therefore we're not going to procreate. We will not be married to other people in heaven. Now, if the thought that you're not going to be married, or the thought that Fido isn't going to be with you in heaven, causes you a lot of angst, remember this. Heaven is going to be a place of complete joy. God knows exactly what you need to be happy, and there's not going to be anything lacking in heaven, the Bible tells us. Well, that begs the question then, question number 9, what are we going to do in heaven? What are we going to spend eternity doing? Now, we know the picture of, you know, floating on a cloud, plucking the harp. That's a mischaracterization of heaven. But you know what I have found is even some Christians, many Christians, don't understand exactly what we're going to be doing in heaven. We had a guest preacher one time, and he started kind of getting on the congregation a little bit, and he said, you know, those of you who can't even sit through a 2-hour worship service, how in the world do you think you're going to enjoy heaven when all we're going to do is worship God? There were a few scattered amens, but not real enthusiastic. Because frankly, we're all just being honest here. The thought of doing nothing for all eternity except worshiping God is kind of boring. Now, you're not going to admit to that, but you're thinking it. That's kind of boring. We're going to do nothing but worship God? Listen to this. While worship is certainly going to be a primary activity in heaven, it's not going to be our only activity in heaven. The Bible says not only are we going to be worshiping, we're going to be working in heaven. The fact is, God created us to do more than worship. God created us to work. And the reason God created us to work is we are made in His image. God is a worker. He created us to work. And listen to me, worship and work are not mutually exclusive. You can be worshiping while you work. You know, a perfect illustration of that is in the Garden of Eden. Adam and Eve, think about this. Before the fall, they had a perfect relationship with God that was untainted by sin. They were enjoying perfect fellowship with God. But did they just sit around the garden singing hymns and praying 24/7? No. Genesis 2:15 says God gave them a job. You are to cultivate the garden and to keep it. They worked and they worshiped at the same time. And the same thing is true for us. We're going to be doing more than singing hymns and praying all day. I would say all day and all night, but there's not going to be any night. It's just going to be all day. God has responsibilities for us. You say, where do you get that? 2 Timothy 2:12, if we endure with Him, we shall reign with Him. Or Revelation 22, verse 5, we shall reign with Him forever and ever and ever. In Matthew chapter 25, Jesus talked about the parable of the talents. And He was teaching us that dependent upon our faithfulness in this life, we will receive responsibilities in the next life. Some will rule over planets, some will rule over stars, some will rule over galaxies. Now, Paul said, one day we will judge angels. God will give us responsibilities to carry out throughout all eternity, and we will find fulfillment in doing that. And remember, all of the impediments that keep us from enjoying work in this life, tired bodies, strained relationships, government regulations, all those things will be removed in the next life so that we can enjoy work as God intended us to enjoy it. We will be working in heaven. Question number 10, and I get this all the time, are Christians in heaven right now aware of what's going on earth? Are Christians in heaven aware of what's happening on earth? And I think the Bible answers that question with an affirming yes. At least to some extent, people in heaven know what's happening on earth. Where do I find this idea that people in heaven know what's going on earth? Well, think about Abraham in Luke chapter 16. He was with the Lord, but he was aware of the rich man's suffering. Or in Revelation chapter 6, verse 10, jot down that passage. The picture here is during the Great Tribulation. The tribulation saints, that is those Christians who have died because of their faith, their spirits are in heaven, are looking down at what is happening on earth during the Great Tribulation. And notice what they cry out. They said, "Oh Lord, how long will you refrain from judging and avenging our blood on those who dwell upon the earth?" In other words, during the tribulation, people in heaven are going to be able to look down. They will see the calamity on the earth, and they're going to say, "Lord, how long are you going to allow this to happen before you bring judgment?" So the Bible is clear, at least to some extent, that people in heaven are aware of what is happening on earth. And of course, that brings up a related question. What does that mean then, that Christians in heaven are going to experience grief in heaven when we see our loved ones being consigned to hell? Have you ever wondered that? I mean, how is it going to be possible if I have a friend or a loved one who is suffering and being tormented in hell forever? How could I ever possibly enjoy heaven? Revelation chapter 21, verse 4. John says, "And God shall wipe away every tear from their eyes." And this takes place after the great white throne judgment, after unbelievers are cast into the lake of fire. After that time, John says, God wipes away every tear from our eyes. How could that be possible if we know loved ones are suffering in hell? In 2 Thessalonians chapter 1, we find an interesting description of what happens when the Lord returns. You know, when the Lord was here the first time on earth, the Bible says he wept over the lost. He cried over Jerusalem. He was grieved over the prospect of people going to hell. But 2 Thessalonians 1 says, when the Lord comes the second time, he will come dealing out retribution against unbelievers. And there'll be no tears. There'll be no grieving on his part as he renders judgment to unbelievers. And in 2 Thessalonians 1:10, it says, and after he does that, Christ will be marveled at among those who have believed. That is, when we witness Christ punishing evildoers, we won't be second-guessing him. We won't be arguing with him that he's being unjust. Instead, we will marvel at what he has done. I think what the scripture is saying is this. When we see life from God's perspective, when we are with him and understand the true righteousness of God and the true awfulness of sin, and we realize that every person who is consigned to hell deserves to be there because they have rejected Christ, that will cause every tear, every bit of remorse to be wiped away. I don't understand that completely, but I like what J.I. Packer wrote one time when he said, "Other people's hell will not veto our heaven." The Bible says, on that day, God will wipe away every tear from our eyes. There shall no longer be any death or mourning or crying or pain, for the old things will have passed away. Just think. No more broken relationships. No more all-night vigils at the hospital. No more standing over the grave of a loved one. All of that will be gone forever. I don't know about you, but that's enough to make me want to push away the spinach and carrots and go for the bluebell right now. Aren't you ready for heaven right now when you think about that? But the fact is, God still has some very real responsibilities he wants us to carry out here on earth before we go to heaven. But the fact that this life is so unpleasant right now only is going to make heaven taste that much better. But listen to this. The reverse is also true. Knowing what awaits us makes this life more bearable. Paul said it this way. He said, "For what we go through in this life, it is a light, momentary affliction compared to the eternal glory that awaits us." You know, one of the greatest criticisms against the teaching of Bible prophecy, very few churches today even talk about the subject of prophecy anymore, but one of the frequent criticisms is, well, Bible prophecy has nothing to do with everyday life. Haven't you heard people say, oh, they're so heavenly minded, they're no earthly good? Well, look, the Bible never divorces the truth of the next life from our responsibility in this life. Listen to Peter's words in 2 Peter 3:11-12. Since all these things are to be destroyed in this way, what sort of people ought you to be in holy conduct and godliness, looking for and hastening the coming day of the Lord? I mean, think about this, folks. Shouldn't the truth of the rapture, the fact that we're going to be caught up one day to meet the Lord in the air and we're going to leave everything behind, shouldn't that affect our attitude toward our material possessions right now? No, we're going to have to let go of it one day. Shouldn't it loosen our grip on those material possessions right now? Shouldn't the fact that you and I are going to stand one day before the judgment seat of Christ and give an account for every word, every action, every attitude, shouldn't that have some impact on how we live right now? C.S. Lewis talked about the value of being heavenly minded, of focusing on the future. I close with this. He said, hope is one of the theological virtues. This means that a continual looking forward to the eternal world is not, as some modern people think, a form of escapism or wishful thinking. But it's one of those things a Christian is meant to do. It does not mean that we are to leave the present world as it is. If you read history, you'll find that the Christians who did the most for the present world were just those who thought most of the next world. It is since Christians have largely ceased to think about the other world that they have become so ineffective in this one. Aim at heaven, and you'll get earth thrown in. Aim at earth, and you'll get neither. Living in anticipation of that perfect ending that awaits every believer in Christ is the strongest motivation I know of for living a God-centered life beginning today.
13: Well, this concludes our in-depth teaching series on future events and the end times. And let me urge you to take a few moments right now to request the materials we've prepared on your behalf to help you understand God's plan for your future. 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
10: Partly cloudy this evening, a little more cloud cover by tomorrow morning, low in the low 60s. A few scattered showers and thunderstorms tomorrow afternoon. Otherwise, partly sunny, high 81. Then clearing out on Tuesday. Will be nice, mostly sunny, high in the upper 70s. I'm Georgia WeatherNet meteorologist KJ Allen on Faith Talk Atlanta.
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21: I place my unknown future in the hands of a known God, and I've learned, Lord, to realize that your will is better than my will. See, that's how it is, and we rest.

0: There's a famous poem about defiant independence featuring phrases like, I am the master of my fate. I am the captain of my soul. Well, the Lord probably finds that poem pretty funny. The Bible says the earth is God's footstool. And he hears a wee little voice say, I am the captain of my soul. Well, today on A New Beginning, Pastor Greg Laurie brings a fresh perspective from Jacob's attempt to wrestle with God.
1: So years ago, I was visiting a church, and we're in the back room having a little something to eat. And one of the folks there said, you know, our pastor has been going to the gym a lot, and he's in great shape. You guys should arm wrestle. I'm like, oh, I'm okay. I don't really need. No. Arm wrestle our pastor, they said. I think he'll beat you. You know, I said he probably would. No, come on, arm wrestle him. And then the pastor says, come on, arm wrestle me. Okay. So we lock arms. And you know when you're getting ready to arm wrestle someone and you start and you know you're going to win? I'm sorry, this guy, there wasn't much there. I'm just saying, okay. So we start to go and I put a little pressure on the, oh man. So I just waited a little and let him get me down a little. Then I beat him. And then they're all mad at me because I beat their pastor arm wrestling. I said, it was your idea. And then there was this very petite young lady who said, I want to arm wrestle the pastor. And I looked at the pastor and said, don't do it. Don't do it. Because you could lose. You never want to guys, never arm wrestle a girl. Because if you beat her, you're a bully. Toxic masculinity. But if she beats you, you're a wuss. Okay, so this is a lose-lose situation. Don't arm wrestle girls. Well, he arm wrestled her, and you already know what happened. She beat him. And then the pastor said, well, I was tired from arm wrestling you. You just shouldn't have done it. This is a picture of us fighting with God or wrestling with God. You're going to lose. But wrestling with God is not necessarily a bad thing. For before us in scripture is a story of a man who did just that. His name was Jacob. He got into a wrestling match with what he thought was an angel, and it turned out to be the Lord himself. And ultimately, he submitted to God's will, and it started with him resisting God, and it ended up with him resting. And he actually said to the Lord, I won't let you go until you bless me. Offering a little commentary on Jacob's wrestling match with the Lord, Hosea 12 says, before Jacob was born, he struggled with his brother. Then he became a man, and he even fought with God, and he wrestled with the angel and won. He wept and pleaded for a blessing from him, and there at Bethel, he met God face to face, for God spoke to him. So we're in this series that we're calling Jesus and You. We've done the New Testament edition. Now we're looking at the Old Testament where Jesus appears many times on what we call Christophanies. Why do I believe this is a Christophany where Jacob was not actually wrestling with an angel, but with the Lord himself? Because he says that he saw God or met God face to face, and he actually called the name of the place Peniel, which means the face of God. So, Jacob and Esau, they were twins. The firstborn was Esau, which means hairy, H-A-I-R-Y. Why did they name him that? Because he was hairy. Apparently, this kid was covered in hair head to toe. And they went, whoa, look at that dude. Let's call him Hairy. Out comes his brother, Jacob, hanging on to Harry's heel. Oh, let's call this one heel catcher, which can also be translated supplanter, deceiver. Jacob was always manipulating and scheming and striving to get ahead. Now, Jacob and Esau couldn't have been more different. At first glance, Esau almost looks like the more impressive of the two. He's an outdoorsy kind of a guy. We would call him a man's man, hunting wild game, preparing meals out of it that his father really favored, where Jacob, he kind of liked to stay home with mom and help in the kitchen. And clearly, Isaac favored Esau. He said, boy, go out there and get me my favorite kind of venison. You know how to make it. Bring it in here, and I'm going to give you the blessing. So meanwhile, Rebecca's eavesdropping. She goes, Jacob, go cook up something and serve it to your father before your brother gets back, and he'll give you the blessing. So Jacob does that, and he literally covers himself in animal skins. Now, Isaac was losing his eyesight at this point. So Jacob is covered in animal skins, and he tries to imitate the voice of his brother, who I imagine was deeper. Hey, Dad, how are you doing? Instead of whatever his normal voice was, here's the food you asked for. And Isaac says, that sounds a lot like Jacob, not Esau. Then he feels his arm. He goes, well, you're hairy like that.

0: pray. He had to face the consequences of what he had done. He had to face his past. And you know, it's not easy to reconcile with some people. The Bible says in Proverbs 18:19, a brother offended is harder to win than a strong city. Sometimes it's not possible, but you need to make the effort.
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3: 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I gave my life to Jesus that day, and you sent me a New Believer's Bible. I devoured it. I knew absolutely nothing of Jesus and his saving grace. I'm so thoroughly grateful to you for being there on that day to share the gospel. Thank you. Oh, and it didn't end there. My husband and 12-year-old son came to Jesus later that year at my church here. Thank you so much, Pastor Greg.
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1: Well, glad you're along today for Pastor Greg's message from Genesis 32 called Wrestling with God.
0: So here's Jacob now headed home. He sends his family ahead. Oh, he's nervous. What's Esau going to do? Is he going to kill me? And then the Lord comes to him. The Lord engages him. And I love how he does it. And it just reminds us that God will come to us in our time of need. The Bible says he's a present help in time of trouble. He won't give you what you need necessarily ahead of time. He'll never give you what you need after you need it, but it'll always be there at the right moment. And he adapted the way he came to Jacob. You know, in our earlier series, Jesus and You, we looked at how Jesus encountered people in the New Testament. The way Jesus dealt with Nicodemus is far different than the way he dealt with the woman at the well. The way that he dealt with the woman caught in the act of adultery is far different than the way he dealt with the rich young ruler. But Jesus would meet them where they were. So who is Jacob? He's a conniver. He's a schemer. He's a fighter. So how did the Lord come to him? As a fighter. Almost like, hey, you want some of this? Let's go, buddy. Like New York. You want some of this? Come on. You want to have a little fight? Let's go. And he comes to him as a wrestler. Proverbs 18:26 says, to the pure you show yourself pure, but to the devious you show yourself shrewd, you save the humble. So he comes to him in a way that Jacob can understand, and that brings us to our text, Genesis 32. Let's read together, verse 24. Jacob was all alone in the camp, and a man came and wrestled with him until the dawn began to break. When the man saw that he would not win the match, he touched Jacob's hip and wrenched it out of its socket. Then the man said, let me go, for the dawn is breaking. Jacob said, I won't let you go until you bless me. What is your name? The man asked. He replied, Jacob. Your name will no longer be Jacob, the man told him. From now on, you'll be called Israel, because you have fought with God and with men and have won. Please tell me your name, Jacob said. Why do you want to know my name? The man replied. Then he blessed Jacob there, and Jacob named the place Peniel, which means the face of God. For he said, I have seen God face to face, yet my life has been spared. Why do I believe this is a Christophany? Because Jacob said, I've seen God face to face. I don't think Jacob was wrestling with an angel. I think he was wrestling with God. And the wrestling match continued on till the break of day. He was one stubborn guy, wasn't he? Lifeguards know a little bit about this. In lifeguard training, they're taught that a drowning person in panic is dangerous. And more than one lifeguard has been drowned by the person they were trying to save. Many lifeguards understand they have to wait until their person they're rescuing needs to reach exhaustion so they can take them to safety. Sometimes the Lord allows the same with us. When we just are done, we're done.

fighting. We're done resisting. And we just say, God, if you don't come through for me, I'm dead in the water. The Lord says, that sounds good to me. Because when you get to the end of yourself, you get to the beginning of God. So as they're wrestling together, the Lord takes Jacob's hip and pulls it out of the socket. So now he has a limp for the rest of his life. But he's hanging on. And now finally he goes from resisting to resting. I love this. He says, I won't let you go until you bless me. So finally he's surrendering. Let me come back to a verse I quoted already. Hosea, commenting on this event, says, before he was born, he struggled with his brother. And then he wrestled with the angel and won. He wept and pleaded for a blessing. And there at Bethel, he met face to face with God. Wait, he wrestled with the angel and won. I thought he lost. Oh, he did. But he won by losing. See, that's how it is when we wrestle with God. You win by losing. You win by submitting. Jesus said, if you want to save your life, lose your life. That makes no sense to me. It means you take your life. He said, here's what I want. Here are my plans. Here are my hopes. Here are my aspirations. But I place these in your hands. I place my unknown future in the hands of a known God. And I've learned, Lord, to realize that your will is better than my will. So as Jesus said in the Garden of Gethsemane, nevertheless, not my will, but yours be done. So he's hanging on for dear life. You got to bless me. Okay. Let me ask you, what's your name? Why did the Lord ask him that? Didn't the Lord know his name? Of course he did. What's your name? Jacob. Heel catcher. Conniver. Schemer. I'm going to give you a new name. What is it? Israel, which means a prince with God, one who rules with God. God might ask you what your name is, failure. I've come short. God says, well, I have a different plan for you. I can make you into a new person. Remember when Adam had sinned against the Lord? We read that he heard the voice of the Lord God walking through the garden in the cool of the day. So as the sun is setting, the Lord says, Adam, where are you? And I think this was a Christophany too, because God took some kind of a human form. You could hear him walking in the garden. Adam, where are you? Well, I hid myself from you, Lord. Oh, why are you doing that? Well, because I sinned, but it's not my fault. It's the fault of this woman you gave me. I was doing great. I fall asleep. I wake up. A rib is missing and she's here. It's the woman you gave me. Then the woman says, it's not my fault. That serpent tricked me. But God wanted Adam to admit his situation. Adam, where are you? God did not ask us because he didn't know where Adam was. He asked him that because he wanted Adam to acknowledge his situation. The Bible says, if you will confess your sin, God is faithful and just to forgive you of your sin and cleanse you from all unrighteousness. Listen to this. You win by losing. And you're not losing at all. You're surrendering to God. Your future is a mystery to you, but it's history to him. God doesn't just predict the future. He authors it. And he has a plan for you that is better than your plan for yourself. So let me ask in closing. Are you fighting with God? Are you resisting God? Even worse, are you running from God? Stop. Come back to him or come to him for the first time. There might be someone joining us here who has never had a relationship with the Lord, where Christ has come to live inside of you as your Savior and Lord. And yes, Jesus died on that cross for your sin, and he paid the price for it, and he rose again from the dead. And now he stands at the door of your life and he knocks and says, if you'll hear his voice and open the door, he will come in. Have you asked Christ to come into your life yet? Only you can pray that prayer. Or maybe there's somebody here that's a prodigal son or a prodigal daughter, and you're trying to get away from God when you should be running to God. He's the one who can save you. Maybe you've made a mess of your life. Maybe you're facing the consequences of your actions. Maybe things you did a long time ago are catching up with you. Jacob is facing the consequences of things he had done 20 years earlier. But
But here's the good news. God will meet you where you are, and he can turn your situation around, but you must come to him and ask for his help. We're going to close now with prayer. And if there's anybody here that needs Christ to come into their life, or you need to come back to the Lord again, you can do it right here, right now. Let's all pray. Father, I pray for everyone here, everyone watching, listening, wherever they are. If they don't know you yet, let this be the moment they believe. Let this be the moment they come to you and ask for your forgiveness and receive it. In Jesus' name I pray. Amen.

0: An important prayer from Pastor Greg Laurie today here on A New Beginning. You can make a change today. The Lord is just a prayer away. If you'd like to make that change right now, join Pastor Greg in prayer.
1: Pray these words, Lord Jesus, I know that I am a sinner, but I also know that you are the Savior because you died on the cross for my sin and you rose again from the dead. Jesus, come into my life and forgive me of every sin I've ever committed. I choose to follow you from this moment forward. Thank you for hearing this prayer. Thank you for answering this prayer, Lord. And I pray all of this in Jesus' name. Amen. If you just prayed that prayer and meant it, I want you to know on the authority of Scripture, God Almighty has heard your prayer and he will answer this prayer. You are now a newly minted child of God. So congratulations. You've made the right decision and welcome to the family of God. I want to send you a special gift because of that prayer you've just prayed. It's called the New Believer's Bible. So the New Believer's Bible is the New Testament in the New Living Translation with hundreds of notes that I wrote that will encourage you in this commitment you are making to follow Christ. 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Here's Dave to tell you more.
0: 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It's called Am I Doing This Right?
1: Yeah.
0: It's all about relationships. In fact, the subtitle is God's Design for Relationships That Last.
1: Yes.
0: Let me ask you this. When you're standing up in front of a wedding ceremony, do you get some kind of feel for how successful the marriage is going to be as you look at them? Any come to mind where you thought, ugh, this is going to be trouble from the start? I mean, besides when you married me and my wife back in 1978.
1: No, I knew that was going to be a good one, Dave, and look at how well it's going. How long have you been married now?
0: 48 years.
1: Oh, my goodness, 48 years.
0: I think it may last.
1: I think you're on the right track, Dave. Keep doing what you're doing for sure.
0: Thanks.
1: Maybe you're the one guy that doesn't need to read this book. But maybe there's some others out there that would benefit from this new book that I've written called Am I Doing This Right? God's Design for Relationships That Last. You know, coming back to your earlier question, no, I don't think that I would say, oh, this marriage isn't going to last. But I can think of some crazy things that happened during wedding ceremonies. I remember one where the bride literally fainted in front of me. I was going over the vows and I saw her eyes sort of roll back a little bit and she literally fell and I dropped down to one knee and caught her, being the heroic pastor that I am, and slowly lowered her to the ground. And then her family rushed up with smelling salts. Who carries smelling salts around? They said, oh, she faints all the time. Well, someone should have told me that. So anyway, we finished this ceremony with bride and groom sitting in metal folding chairs.
0: Oh,
1: so,
0: man.
1: You know, you just never forget something like that. But, yeah. But I think that, you know, no matter how your marriage ceremony went, really, it's choices that you make every day that makes a strong marriage. You know, it's how you treat each other. It's if you follow what the scripture says, and it's something you do constantly. One definition I heard of the Christian life is it's long obedience in the same direction. I think the same is true of marriage. It's just doing the same things over and over again, loving your wife as Christ loves the church, respecting your husband, making sure you're putting the needs of your mate above your own. And, you know, it's sort of like wash, rinse, repeat, wash, rinse, repeat, is do it again and again. There's no magic bullet. Do this one time and everything will go great. No, it's just consistency, regularity, and obedience to God in his word. So I've identified a lot of these important biblical principles about how to have a successful marriage and even how to have a successful single life as you're preparing for marriage. And the title of this new book is, Am I Doing This Right? Subtitled, God's Design for Relationships That Last. And we'd like to send this book to you at no cost, but we would ask that you would be generous and support our ministry. So whatever you can give, it may be just a little, it may be more, will be used to help us continue on in this program that we call A New Beginning. And as our way of saying thanks, we'll rush you your own copy of this brand new book, Am I Doing This Right? God's Design for Relationships That Last.
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10: Partly cloudy this evening, a little more cloud cover by tomorrow morning, low in the low 60s, few scattered showers and thunderstorms tomorrow afternoon, otherwise partly sunny, high 81, then clearing out on Tuesday. Will be nice, mostly sunny, high in the upper 70s. I'm Georgia WeatherNet meteorologist KJ Allen on Faith Talk Atlanta.
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1: We expect moms to step up to the plate. 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
12: Hi, I'm your host, David James, and he is Pastor Greg Laurie, the senior pastor of Harvest Christian Fellowship in Southern California and Hawaii, and the feature speaker of the Harvest Crusades. We get started this week with Chris August and the God who made everything on Refresh.